well-known preachers are beginning to preach it. Dr. Billy Graham uses this theme quite a bit now. And then there are some who go to another extreme and they set dates for the end of the world. Most of us in here have seen these signs, you know, that the world will end on a certain day. I want to tell you from the Bible that no man knows the day or the hour. In Matthew chapter 13 and the 17th verse, the Bible says these words, "For verily I say unto you, that many prophets and righteous men have desired to see those things which ye see, and have not seen them, and to hear those things which ye hear, and have not heard them." Jesus gave signs concerning his coming. And ladies and gentlemen, we are seeing those things and hearing those things today. The prophets and the disciples were so anxious for Christ to come, the Bible says they would have loved to see what you see and hear what you hear. But even though those signs are everywhere about us today, the Bible says this in Matthew 24 and verse 36, "But of that day and hour knoweth no man, not the angels of heaven, but my Father only." Now, if that's clear, I wonder if you'd say amen. We may know when the coming is near, but we may not know the day or the hour. Jesus gave many signs, and some chapters of the Bible deal almost exclusively with signs that we're in the end of time. Matthew chapter 24 is one of those sections. Revelation chapter 6 is another. Luke chapter 21 is another. And the Lord said, "I've given you these signs because you are children of light, and that day should not come upon you unawares." Christ is coming soon. The signs that show his coming near are fast fulfilling year by year. But I want to tell you, God bears long with his children. There are some who say, "If he's coming, why hasn't he come?" St. Peter said, and we read it to you last night, "The Lord is not slack concerning his promise, as some men count slackness, but he's long-suffering to usward, not willing that any should perish." 2 Peter 3 and verse 9. You see, God is so merciful and so good, and he loves us so desperately that he refuses to punish the guilty without giving them sufficient warning and offering them an alternative, a way out of damnation. The Lord has always sent a warning message to every doomed generation. When you look back in your Bibles, you will remember that there was a time when the whole earth was going to be destroyed by water. God sent a preacher who preached his heart out for 20 years. His name was Noah. And in spite of all of his preaching, only 8 people were saved. You know, it's amazing that folks seem hell-bent on going to hell. It amazes me that people will not be saved even though salvation is free. There's something else that is amazing. The majority never seem willing to do God's will. Only a few, 8 people out of a whole generation, were saved in the ark by faith. Then there were the twin cities of Sodom and Gomorrah. God said to Abraham, "I'm going to destroy those cities." Abraham pleaded and said, "Lord, if I find 50 people, would you spare it?" And the Lord said, "Yes." And when he couldn't find them, he said, "Lord, if I find 40 and 5, And he came all the way down the list. He could not find 10 individuals in 2 whole towns who were pure in heart and willing to do God's will. Now, ladies and gentlemen, that's startling, I know. Only 3 people made it out. Yea, 4. One made it out and turned back and became a pillar of salt. Only 3 people lived out of 2 great big cities. The city of Sodom is renowned even today for its immorality and decadence. My wife and I have waded in the Dead Sea over in what we call the Holy Land area. The salt content of that sea is so heavy that you cannot sink. You can literally just lie back in the water and you won't go down. But the tragedy of it all is the Dead Sea covers the spot that once belonged to the cities of Sodom and Gomorrah. So great is their destruction that an earthquake dammed up the

0: Jordan River and the Dead Sea covers the spot, and it is there tonight as a witness that God will not forever tolerate filth. The time of judgment will come. And Jesus said, as it was in the days of Noah, and as it was in the days of Lot, so shall it be in the days of the coming of the Son of Man. Well, what happened in Noah's day? The Bible says they ate and they drank and they married and they gave in marriage, meaning they got married for any reason and got divorces for any reason and married again for any reason. They went to excesses in all these activities of life. They were consumed by their own passion, their own violence, their own lusts. And God had to come down and destroy the whole lot of them except Noah and his family. And then Jesus said, as it was in the days of Lot. Now Lot lived in Sodom. And for those who didn't understand what I was talking about last night, if you think God feels good towards sodomy, I want you to remember that the word comes from the town of Sodom, where the principal sin was homosexuality and lesbianism. And for those who think that God doesn't care and who make excuses that I can't help it, you ought to stop and remember Sodom. If God didn't care, then why did he burn up those cities? Ladies and gentlemen, let's use our heads. And even though we don't indulge it, let's not encourage it. Let's not pacify and compromise. Let's say to a man afflicted with this evil, there is hope for you, but only if you take hold of the hand of Christ, the pure, spotless Son of God, and give up your uncleanness through his grace. And let's tell them when they say they can't help it, that his grace is sufficient. Oh yes, you can. By the power of Christ, you may give up this filth. All generations have backslidden, and all generations have had their warnings, and this present generation has its warning. But where do I get the idea of the handwriting on the wall? All of you who study your Bibles know of that story in the book of Daniel of the destruction of Babylon, which was preceded by the handwriting of God's judgment on the wall. That story is found in Daniel chapter 5. It is the story of a king whose name was Belshazzar. And I want to talk to you a little bit about him and his kingdom. And I want to read just a few verses from Daniel chapter 5. And maybe we can get an idea as to why God moved with such strict and harsh and severe judgment upon a great, great, great, great city. In Daniel chapter 5 and verse 1, the Bible says this. Oh, let me get over to it. I've got the wrong chapter here. I'll have it in a moment. Daniel, I said, chapter 5, and I'm going to read verse 1. And in that verse, this is what the Bible says. Here we are. The Bible says this, Daniel 5 and verse 1. Belshazzar, the king, made a great feast to 1,000 of his lords and drank wine before the 1,000. Now, ladies and gentlemen, there is the first cue as to why God moved with such exacting judgment against Belshazzar and the great kingdom of Babylon. The Bible tells us something about him in the very first verse where he is introduced. He decided to have a feast. Now, there's nothing wrong with having a feast. It's when men go to excesses that they dishonor the Lord. And the excess in verse 1 is that of intemperance. Eating and drinking. And he was not drinking water. He was drinking intoxicating beverages. His kingdom was given over to drunkenness. Nearly every big shot, every army officer, every navy officer, everybody who was anything in the whole kingdom of Babylon came to the palace that night to get drunk and to have fun. Sounds a little like Washington, doesn't it? If you think I'm kidding, I'm going to tell you something. One of the great criticisms that has come to President and Mrs. Carter is they refuse to serve hard liquor at the White House. Well, President Carter considers himself a Christian, and he doesn't want to set that kind of example. But it seems almost a necessity to indulge in this kind of intemperance if you want to hold office. So little compromises are worked out here and there. But America is becoming a nation of drunkards. We talk about drug abuse, but the drug most abused today is alcohol and not heroin. Do you know that more than 55,000 people died on the highways last year whose deaths were directly traceable to drunkenness? And the tragedy is, often it's the sober person who dies, and the drunk walks away from the accident all right. And what can we do in a society that demands its drink? Frankly, I don't know what to do for people. Passing laws won't straighten it out. The only thing that will straighten out a man is the grace of God. And since people will not accept that, I don't believe anything will give us a good solution to this problem. So the state, the government jumps in and sells the liquor itself for taxes. And we are making, as I have said, a nation of drunkards. Do you know that last year in America alone, 8 billion, I didn't say million, 8 billion $600 million were spent on liquor in the United States alone in 1 year. How can men respect God and understand their need of God when their minds are addled by liquor? Now, if you think the devil has no purpose in making it pretty and making it popular and making society feel that it's got to have drink in order to have fun and to live it up, if you think the devil isn't behind that sophistry, you'd better think again. The devil is a shrewd operator. God wants us to give him our hearts. And when the Bible speaks of hearts, it's talking about our minds, not the thing that pumps blood. The Bible says, as a man thinketh in his heart. You think with your mind, not with this. Now, God wants our minds surrendered to him. The devil knows that. So the devil wants our minds cloudy and fuzzy and profane so that we won't know how to think about God. And I personally do not believe it is possible for a man who is drunk to relate to God or to receive the unction of the Holy Ghost. The devil understands that. And that's why he has made liquor so popular in these last days. I read in a magazine not long ago that 90% of all high school students drink alcohol in one form or another. And then, not too long ago, in 1977, I clipped an article that said, fourth graders are now being taken in by the habit of drinking alcoholic beverages. Ladies and gentlemen, no matter what men say, this kind of activity, this intemperance is at variance with the Holy Spirit and with all the Holy Ghost wants to do. We are living in the last days. You can't even realize that when you're drinking. And the devil knows that. You cannot understand your lost condition and your desperate need of a Savior when your mind is fuzzy with alcohol. And the devil knows that. That's why he is working so hard to contaminate and corrupt the entire world with liquor. $8 billion, $600 million in America alone last year. And now you add to that the abuse of other drugs and we're in trouble. I'd like to show you just how serious this problem is. On television, a documentary on drugs last year, the man said that a 9-year-old boy was selling so much dope, he bought himself a limousine and hired a chauffeur to drive him. If you think that's alarming, you'd better wake up and read the newspapers. Go down and talk to the police in charge of this activity, and you will find something alarming, and it's happening all around us, and in some cases, right in our very homes. And when we see a whole world turn towards drugs and turn towards liquor, it is a sign that soon God will move in judgment upon those who do such things. Then in verse 2, the Bible says, Belshazzar, when he tasted the wine, commanded to bring the golden and silver vessels which his father Nebuchadnezzar had taken out of the temple which was in Jerusalem, that the king and his princes, his wives and his concubines might drink therein. So the second principal sin of Babylon, added to intemperance, was the sin of no respect for sacred things. Nebuchadnezzar had conquered God's people. He had overthrown Jerusalem. And when he got to the temple of Jerusalem, which was God's house, he found the sacred vessels that God had dedicated to himself and to his own service. And since they were made out of gold, Nebuchadnezzar took them all home with him as the bounty of war. But through the interposition of God, Nebuchadnezzar became acquainted with the true God. And Nebuchadnezzar respected the true God. And when we get to heaven, I expect to see Nebuchadnezzar up there. But Nebuchadnezzar had a grandson whose name was Belshazzar. And he became vice regent with his father. He was like a vice president. And since his daddy was always gone on exploits and conquest, he sat at home and indulged his passion, his pride, by doing whatever he wanted to do. He belonged to the jet set of Babylon. And his principal activity was having a good time. So he decided to have a great feast and to invite everybody who was anybody. And they were all there. He had the rock and roll bands. He had the dancing girls in their scanty costumes. He said, folks, we're going to have a good time tonight. And the Bible says, when he had tasted the wine, he remembered those vessels from the Lord's house. Now, I don't know if it caught your attention, but Daniel used a particular phrase, and there must be a reason. Daniel said, when he had tasted the wine. In other words, he wasn't drunk. Had he been drunk, he would have had an excuse, because drunkards don't know what they're doing. This fellow wasn't even drunk yet. He had just begun to taste the wine. Young people, you're in trouble when you begin to taste. It's the first sip that starts you down the primrose path into the shadows of degradation. It's the first drag on a marijuana stick that begins to corrupt your life and make you a literal slave. And if anybody ought to be afraid of slavery, it's black folks. We ought to have better sense. We've caught enough hell without going to hell. Would you say amen out there? It's when you start, it's when you taste, that you are beginning to violate principle and move away from the presence of God. The Bible says when he had tasted the wine, he remembered those vessels of the Lord. Now, he knew what he was doing. He was not drunk. He also knew that his granddaddy respected God. He also knew how God had manifested himself in Babylon. He had knowledge. And when you know better, you are without excuse to do wrong. Would you say amen out there? He just wanted to put on a big show. After all, he's like a lot of young folk today. His old granddaddy was not modern. His old granddaddy was a square. After all, he didn't know how to swing. I'm going to go beyond him. I'm going to do what he was afraid to do. I'm not afraid of Israel's God. Bring out those golden cups and fill them with wine. And the vessels from the Lord's house were placed on the tables at that banquet, and highly painted men and women picked them up and flirted over them with their eyes. They left on the glasses of gold from the Lord's house the paint of their mouths and the slime of their throats. The principal sin then was one of defiance. No respect for sacred things. Whenever a nation turns drunk, and whenever a nation loses its respect for God and sacred things, that nation is headed for a downfall. And history declares it is so. Now, only a few things are called sacred, ladies and gentlemen. And today, sacred things are under attack. You know, God is sacred. And when you call his name, it ought to be with reverence. You ought never to use God's name or the name of Jesus carelessly and in trifling statements. For God is a holy God. And who are we to trifle with him? When angels fall down before him, covering their faces, crying, "Holy, holy, holy, Lord God Almighty." One Greek scholar said the reason the angels cry holy three times is because the God of the Christian is a triune God. Holy for the Father, holy for the Son, holy for the Holy Ghost. And yet we use his name in jest. We use his name in cursing. We use his name in slang. We use his name when we are surprised. We use his name cheaply and disgracefully. And we lose our respect for him who is sacred. I was preaching at a college campus once, and a youngster slipped me a note. And he said, "Christ is a cool cat." Ladies and gentlemen, the Christ that I love is no cat. He is verily God as though he is not man, and as verily man as though he is not God. Let us think of God as a holy, sacred person, for that's what he is. Would you say amen out there? But men have lost respect for God. And today they laugh at you if you believe in him. Then they have lost respect for the word of God, and people love to joke about it and belittle it. They seem to know everything about everything except the word of God, and yet it's the very thing they put down. Well, I've got word for you. People are down on what they're not up on. And folks who kick the Bible have never read it. If you don't believe it, ask them a few well-placed questions and see what they know. They don't know. And yet they're always fighting the word of God. But the word of God has never been proved a lie. This word of God, my friends, has turned headhunters into Bible preachers. This word of God has brought a song in the night to those whose hearts were broken. This word of God has crushed rulers and dynasties. This word of God has transformed jungles into peaceful, civilized villages. The word of God has brought change in men's lives. When folk belittle the word of God, they don't embarrass me. Any man who does that is a fool. And when a fool says to me, "You're stupid for believing the word of God," then I ask that fool to explain why I'm not what I used to be. Before you throw it away, you've got to explain the miracle of conversion. You've got to explain why I, who once walked the streets in Greensboro, North Carolina, am now a gospel preacher. You've got to explain why I don't do what I used to do. And not only that, I don't want to do it. But men have lost respect for the word of God. And marriage is sacred. And today, people laugh at virtue and exalt filth. If you decide you want to be married, they think you're behind the times. Why, Joe, just go and live together. Two dogs can do that. But those who are made in the image of God ought to understand it was not a man who decided that marriage was good. It was God himself. He instituted it in the Garden of Eden after he had declared it is not good that man should be alone, and therefore made an helpmeet for him. And at the marriage feast in Cana of Galilee, Jesus performed his very first miracle. And yet we have come up to see a whole nation, indeed it seems the whole world, laughing and mocking at marriage. When men begin to throw away that which is holy and cling to that which is mundane and profane, that society is in trouble. And the judgment of God will soon be unfolded. They will see the handwriting on the wall if they're not very careful. In verse 3, the Bible says, "And they brought out the golden vessels that were taken out of the temple of the house of God, which was at Jerusalem, and the king and his princes, his wives," plural, "his wives and his concubines, even more, drank in them." And so we have again the third reason why God wrote on the wall that night: immorality had become the order of the day. This man not only was intemperate, he not only lost respect for holy things, but he had wives and concubines. Those are girlfriends on the side. And not only did he have it, but all of his princes had them. And all of his generals had them. It was the way life was lived in that day. Oh, but you say, isn't that amazing? I want to tell you what's more amazing. We've almost come to that today. Don't you know a man is considered a misfit if he doesn't have a wife at home and a girlfriend at the office? Don't you know that a man is considered queer if he doesn't cheat on his wife? And yet those who know God must know that God will bring man into judgment for that kind of conduct. It has always been the case, but when a whole society, everywhere you look, a whole society is moving in that direction and laughing in the face of God and putting down marriage, then the world is in trouble, and soon they will see the handwriting of God on the wall. Then in verse 4, we have the last thing I have time to mention. The Bible says in verse 4, they drank wine and praised the gods of gold and of silver, brass, iron, and wood, and stone. They worshipped material things, gold, silver, etc. They became so materialistic, God didn't matter. Friends didn't matter, marriages didn't matter, nothing mattered except money and things. 100 years ago, there were only about 300 things you could buy, no matter how much money you had. Today, there are more than 300,000 things to buy, and some people are in a fit to own everything. And they're so busy trying to buy this and buy that, they don't even have time to enjoy what they already have. They're like a worm in hot ashes. They're working night and day. They make the wife go out to work while the children go to the devil. There is no sacredness anywhere. The only thing they want is money and things until they become the richest bodies in the cemetery. And when men put money and things ahead of God, they are in trouble. The handwriting came on the wall. I've got a picture or two to illustrate that, but there's something I want to tell you about in closing this message before we go to the screen. I want to give you 4 reasons why Jesus has to come soon. And I want you to contemplate these 4 reasons as I give them to you. There are many other things I don't have time for, but I want to give you 4 reasons why Christ has got to come soon. The first reason is, we have come to a time when wicked men who are still determined to fight wars against each other have in their possessions weapons capable of destroying the entire world. Now, even if they don't do it by design, men who deal with these things believe they will either do it through folly or madness. What do you think could keep a lunatic or a man who isn't a lunatic becoming one and ordering bombs released on a nation somewhere in the world? And if it happens, Holocaust. Let me read you a statement or two. Sir Charles Snow said, "We know with the certainty of statistical truth, if enough of these bombs are made by enough countries, some will blow up through accident, folly, or madness." Dr. Harold Urey, one of the developers of the atomic bomb, said, "A flaming end seems inevitable. Someday there will be at the head of a government someone crazy enough to use this bomb." And so, ladies and gentlemen, with these things being proliferated, last year a young man at Yale, I believe, or Princeton, one of those two universities, developed an atomic bomb on his own. And if these things continue to get in the hands of crazy people, one will go off by accident, one will go off through madness, and that will be the signal that could ignite the world. Christ has got to come, or this whole world will be blown from the entire universe. That's the first reason why he's got to come. Now the second one is what I read from Newsweek not long ago is called the world's greatest problem. We call it population explosion. Do you know it took 5,000 years to get the first 1 billion people on earth? It took only about 100 years to get the second 1 billion. It took about 35 years to get the third 1 billion. It took 15 years to get the 4th billionth person born and alive on the earth. I was sitting in a motel in Oakland, California, when a news flash came over the news. It said that according to their instruments and computers, they were announcing that the 4th billionth person was born and alive in the world. Now, it happened in 15 years. Took 5,000 years to get the 1st billion. The article that I read about it said, by the year AD 2020, there should be 16 billion people on earth, and the earth is not big enough to sustain that many. Ladies and gentlemen, without mass destruction through nuclear war, in a matter of a very few years, there will be so many people on earth, they will hardly have standing room. And there'll be no room to grow crops to feed them, no room to supply water to assuage their thirst. The population explosion is getting out of hand. Christ has got to come, or we'll choke to death on our own filth, breathing one another's carbon dioxide. That's reason number two. Reason number three, famine. We don't even have that many folks, and right now we can't feed everybody. I told you last night, I've been in Calcutta, India. I've been in places where the garbage trucks come around in the morning and pick up the bodies of those who have starved to death. Because you live in a nation of plenty, don't you think for a moment that this isn't happening around the world. You ought to see some of the children I've seen in these distant places, ladies and gentlemen. And now I want to bring home to you a very solemn truth. You ought to see some of the people right here in Washington, D.C. who do not have sufficient food to eat day by day. There are people in your town that are living out of garbage cans now and eating dog food to try to supply their need of protein. We can't feed them now. If Christ doesn't come, this world will become a vast Lazarus house, a hospital full of the groans of the dying. And now I'd like to give you the last reason why he's got to come, and that one is the pollution of air and water. I don't know if you realize it. You see, the devil doesn't want you to think on these things, because if you think on them, you might decide, hey, I'd better start getting ready to go to heaven. So he wants you to think rather about television and a ball game and a big time and a Saturday night fever. That's what he wants your mind tied up with. He doesn't want you to think, ladies and gentlemen. But I want to give you something to think about. I want to tell you that right now, while we sit here in Latin America, 40 million people do not have water, which they need for drinking and for cleansing themselves and their homes. Water is actually being shipped in from other countries. In one African country, children are forbidden to play out of doors at certain hours lest they sweat and have to drink more water. In China, the whole Shanxi province has to have water brought in from 30 miles away. And much of the water we drink is so polluted, we shouldn't ought to drink it. I read just today that 50% of the water we consume ourselves is so full of chemicals and disease, it is unfit for us. Roughly 50% of all the water we drink comes almost directly from the mouths of sewer pipes. And in order to get it ready for your table, it has to be treated with heavy chemicals. Now, I want you to consider what I've said. These are four reasons why Jesus has to come. But I want to tell you with a smile tonight that the coming of Christ will take care of all these things. In Revelation chapter 11, I want you to listen to what the Bible says. Revelation chapter 11, and I'm going to read verse 18. I want you to listen to it. The Bible says this, and the nations were angry, and thy wrath is come, and the time of the dead that they should be judged, and that thou shouldest give reward unto thy servants, the prophets, and to the saints, and them that fear thy name, small and great. Now listen, and shouldest destroy them which destroy the earth. The Bible says that Christ is going to come at a time when the nations are angry. They have the potential to destroy the earth. But the last part of that verse says, Christ will come and destroy them which would destroy the earth. In case you don't know it, Russia is not going to destroy this world. America is not going to destroy this world. China is not going to destroy this world. Ladies and gentlemen, when this world is destroyed, Jesus Christ himself is going to take care of it. Would you say amen out there? The Bible says he will come and destroy those who would destroy the earth. So that takes care of the first problem. That's why he's got to come. Now the second problem is one of pollution. One of pollution. When Jesus comes, the Bible tells us in Revelation 7, verses 16 and 17, that you will hunger no more, neither thirst any more. For the Lamb shall feed them and lead them to fountains of living water. Would you say amen out there? When we get to heaven, you won't go hungry anymore. You won't open dog food anymore. My Bible tells me there is a tree of life up there bearing 12 manner of fruit, and those who eat of it will have life perpetrated forever. Christ will feed you and lead you beside fountains of living waters. That takes care of the food problem. That takes care of the pollution problem. There'll be water to drink and food to eat forever and ever, and it'll never turn bad again. Would you say amen out there? And then the last one is the population explosion, ladies and gentlemen. When Jesus comes, he's going to take care of that. How do you know, preacher? I know because the Bible says in Matthew 7, 13 and 14 that when people hear the word of the Lord, they don't want to do it. The Bible says, enter ye in at the straight gate, because wide is the gate and broad is the way that leads to destruction, and many they be which go in thereat. Because straight is the gate and narrow is the way that leads unto life, and few there be that find it. How many? You see, most of the folk are going to hell. Not because they have to, but because they want to. They're going to hell because they choose that rather than life. Do you understand me? Now, God's kingdom, heaven, is described in Revelation chapter 21. The Bible says it's a city four square. And the Bible tells us how long it is down each side. In our language, roughly 375 miles this way and 375 miles that way. A city four square. That's over 1,500 square miles. That's bigger than North Carolina, South Carolina, Georgia, and Florida put together. And not only that, only a relative few compared to all those that are lost are going to heaven anyhow. And when you get up there, they're not going to be in jails, not going to be in theaters, not going to be in adult movie houses with the X-rated movies, not going to be in funeral homes, let's say amen, not going to be in hospitals, not going to be in battlefields or graveyards. Or in the words of the old Negro spiritual, there's plenty good room in the Father's kingdom. So the coming of the Lord will take care of all four problems. The problem of overpopulation, the problem of war, the problem of the pollution of food and water. When we get to heaven, we will discover that Christ has prepared a most pleasant and suitable place for his children. And you will never sorrow and suffer again. But tonight, ladies and gentlemen, we are living in the last days. How do I know? The handwriting is on the wall. Christ is in charge of the earth, and Jesus is looking on as men go about their sinful activities. And through the word of God, it's as though Christ has drawn back the curtain to give his people a glimpse of what's going to happen in the future. He said there are signs that'll let you know that the end is near. And when you see these signs, Christ said, it is near even at the door. He gave many signs. I can't tell you about all of them. I've picked out a few in Daniel chapter 12. and verse 4. The Bible says, but thou, Daniel, shut up the words and seal the book, even to what? The time of the end. Well, how will we know when the time of the end comes? It says, many shall run to and fro, and knowledge shall be increased. Ladies and gentlemen, if you can't recognize that, there's something wrong with you. No man ever lived to see what we see in our day. The increase of knowledge is absolutely amazing. God has given man such wisdom. Do you know that 75 years ago, folk traveled like that? After all the years on earth, they travel like that. But today, grandma drives a car at 80 miles an hour if she can get away with it. And we fly around in planes that look like that. The Concorde comes across the ocean in just over 2 hours, faster than a rifle ball can fly. Knowledge is increased. Not only that, but men are getting into the tops of rockets and flying off into space. And in our day, we have watched these rockets go. You know, I've seen it many times on television, but last spring, when we sent up those rockets on their way to Mars and beyond, I was down in Florida, and they gave us the countdown. And as I listened to it on the radio, I ran out in the yard with my binoculars, and I saw that thing take off. It will only go into orbit around a distant planet in 2 years hence. Knowledge is increased. We are flying around in space. We've walked around on the moon. Jesus said, there's another sign. Ye shall hear of wars and rumors of wars. See that ye be not troubled, for all these things must come to pass. But the end is not yet. I don't have time to talk about it, but you know we live in a time of national and international distress. And you hear of war and rumor of war with all the inevitable results. Men spilling their blood on distant battlefields for nothing. And the weapons which we have today are unspeakable in their devastation. Look at this from Sir Philip Gibbs. Scientists of today are filled with grave anxieties about the near future and predict dark things. They are afraid of the power in man's hands. These are not preachers. These are scientists. The men who build these things are scared. So devastating are the weapons of today. Dwight Eisenhower said a few years back, every new invention of the scientists seems to make it more nearly possible for man to ensure his own elimination from the globe. That's what thinking men who deal with world politics have to say. But last night we read to you that at the same time all these things are happening, the love of many will wax cold. Church members will lose their hold on God and on His Word and on the standards of His Word. And even though they continue going to church, they will give hospitality to the foulest things. And in the name of religion, will countenance every conceivable filth. You and I have seen it today. The Bible goes on to say, likewise as it was in the days of Lot, they eat, they drank, they bought, they sold, they planted, they built it. But the same day that Lot went out of Sodom, it rained fire from heaven. God is telling us to look around us and see these conditions and interpret everyone as the hand writing on the wall, as it was in the days of Noah. They married and drank and carried on. They were oblivious to the fact that sooner than they realized, destruction was coming. In 1 Timothy 3:4-5, Paul said in the last days, they would be lovers of pleasure more than lovers of God, having a form of godliness. Jesus said further, there shall be famines and pestilences and earthquakes in divers places. Have you heard about them? Last year, one earthquake is believed to have killed 600,000 people in China. Handwriting is on the wall. We are nearing the end of time. Famine, starvation, disease, while some have too much. Perilous times, moral degeneracy, juvenile delinquency. A major crime was committed every 22 seconds when J. Edgar Hoover lived. We've come to a dangerous time. Women are not safe anywhere. Children are not safe anywhere. You're not even safe sitting on your own doorstep. That's the conditions we've come to see. Belshazzar had his feast. While they were drinking and carousing and dancing and enjoying their wives and concubines, there came a bloodless hand out of the sleeve of darkness and wrote God's judgment on the wall. Belshazzar saw it. The Bible says he was so scared his knees smote together. That very night, Cyrus marched under the city walls with his soldiers, and the kingdom of Babylon fell, and Belshazzar died. The handwriting on the wall was the writing of judgment against intemperance, against immorality, against loss of respect for sacred things, against defiance, against God. The handwriting is on the wall tonight. What will we decide? What will we do? The Bible gives some excellent advice to us, ladies and gentlemen. It says, therefore, be ye also ready, for in such an hour as ye think not, the Son of Man cometh. He came to Sodom and Gomorrah when the people didn't think he would come. He came in the days of Noah when they didn't think judgment would come. And it happened in Babylon when they were having a good time. They didn't think it would happen. And the Bible says to us, upon whom the ends of the world are come, you'd better get ready. But not only should you get ready, you got to stay ready. You've got to make a commitment to Christ. And you got to carry out that commitment every morning. You've got to turn your life over to Him. You've got to give up some things you love and take on some things you don't love. You've got to be converted, ladies and gentlemen, and filled and kept by the Holy Ghost. For in such an hour as ye think not, the Son of Man cometh. Now for some few, it's going to be a glorious thing when He comes. But for many others, it's going to be the most awful thing, the most terrifying thing, the most devastating experience that anyone could possibly imagine. So get ready. Be ready. For Christ is verily coming back to this world again. And every island fled away. John is seeing this in vision. The mountains were not found. There fell upon men a great hail out of heaven. Every stone the weight of a talent. This is the judgment of God, just as Christ is about to make His appearance. Some years ago, they built a ship which they called Indestructible. It was the Titanic. I read about it again not long ago. They said it couldn't sink. And on its maiden voyage, only the rich and the privileged were able to get on board. The idea was not to do business, it was to celebrate. And the people were on board that great ship, and they were drinking, and they were partying, and they were dancing, and they were watching the theater. They were just like people in our town tonight. Suddenly an iceberg ripped open the side of that vessel. They tried in vain to save her. When they knew she would be lost, the signal was given, man the lifeboats. Women and children, they were so self-secure, they didn't even have enough boats for everybody. So now it's women and children. Husbands had to bid goodbye to wives. They tell me that a very rich man of the Astor family stood on the listing deck of the Titanic and shouted out into the night, all of my millions would I gladly give for another chance to live. A few minutes before, he wasn't thinking about it. They got into those vessels and shoved off women and children into the icy waters of the North Atlantic. And the menfolk stayed on board, and the crew stayed on board. And then the captain called the band. The band that just a few moments before had been playing their hot jazz, Alexander's Ragtime. The band that had set everybody's feet a-tapping. The band that was exulting with its music. That band that was causing thrills and exhilarations on every deck. That band was called by the captain. And he said to them, would you play a few bars of Nearer My God to Thee? Those cold trumpet notes could be heard by those in the lifeboats out over the slashing waves. Nearer, my God, to thee, e'en though there be a cross that raiseth me. Still, all my song shall be nearer, my God, to thee. Nearer, my God, to thee. I told you last night, everybody's going to repent. Only some are going to wait until the ship is going down, until it's too late to pray, when the doors of probation have slammed shut in their faces forever. They're going to cry to God, I'm sorry. But they shall cry too late. Now is praying time. Now is the time to get right with God. Now the doors of probation are open. Now it's time to realize that somebody died in your stead. On an old rugged cross, the Son of God was lifted up, his blood drenching down through the cracks and splinters of that cross. With the gold of his blood and the silver of his tears, he paid for your redemption and mine. I want you to look at him on that cross in your imagination and see that sacred head now wounded, and see that hand that created the world pinned to a pinion. The Son of God died. Don't let him die in vain. He died to save you. But the day is going to come when he can't. He saved a thief on the cross. But the day is going to come when he can't save you. The day is going to come when men will no longer be able to ask forgiveness. Tonight, Jesus says, if you hear my voice today, harden not your heart. Now is the accepted time. There is something desperately urgent about Christ's appeal. Tonight is a time to say in your heart, Lord, I want to be saved. I've got only a few minutes to close this meeting, but as I did last night, I do tonight. I'm asking everybody here to think about what you've heard. Think about what's going on in the world and use your head and know that time can't last much longer, and it is high time to get right with God. To come over on the Lord's side. To let Jesus come in. And Jesus doesn't come in empty-handed. He brings grace to pardon and righteousness for victory. Christ is able not only to save you, but to save you from sin and its power. He can cause the drunkard to break his bottle. He can cause the smoker to throw away his pack. He can cause the adulterer to straighten up and be clean. Jesus brings victory. Do you want it? If you do, stand up in his presence tonight and let heaven know that you've thought about it. And deep in your heart, you want to do God's will. Let heaven know that you've thought about it and you don't want to be lost when Jesus comes. Let us pray. Oh, blessed Lord, we thank you for this service tonight in this place. And in these closing moments, we stand again. And in our simple way, we're trying to say, Lord, have mercy on us. We're not what we ought to be, but we want to begin with you tonight in our hearts. We want you to turn our attention towards spiritual things. Oh, Lord, we want you to cleanse us with your blood. Wash away all the dirty, rotten things we've done and take us into your family. Give us the faith to trust ourselves with thee. Make us please what we ought to be. Lord, speak to the most terrible sinner here. The most awful person. The rottenest person. And speak peace to that heart through Jesus Christ our Lord. And I want to add that there is hope for you as we approach the end. There is hope for you. On Christ you can depend. There is hope for you, for he is a faithful friend. There is hope in Christ for you. And now may the Lord bless thee and keep thee. The Lord cause his face to shine upon thee and be gracious unto thee. The Lord lift up the light of his countenance upon thee and give thee peace. May you have a good night's rest, and may angels guard your sleep. O Lord, keep us until then, we pray in Jesus' name. Amen.
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9: 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I'm here to offend. Sorry. 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
10: No matter where in the world you go, you will always find stories of ghosts, ghouls, and spirits. Sometimes it's a story of a haunted house. Other times, someone claims a deceased loved one has come and visited them from beyond the grave. So should it come as any surprise that the Warren Bungles is also home to a famous ghost story?
11: In our previous episodes, we've explored together some of the most famous myths and legends in the Warrumbungle area. We've discussed the history of the Yowie, sightings of UFOs, and now we come to

1973. However, many of the truckers who had become familiar with her over the years had not heard about her tragic death. And so many of these truckers, as they traveled along the Newell Highway, continued to claim to see her pushing her trolley across the road. Now, of course, this was impossible. But as word spread among these truckers and they eventually found out what had happened to this woman, they concluded the only possible explanation for how they were still seeing her on the highway was that this was her ghost, that this was her soul or spirit that had lived on after her death. And so a famous legend spawned after this woman, now called the Pilliga Princess. And to this day, many people still claim to see her pushing her trolley along the Newell Highway. The real Pilliga Princess was no doubt well loved by her friends and family. And I'm sure if she knew the stories that were still being told about her to this day, she would be very fascinated and intrigued. But perhaps even more intriguing are the questions that ghost stories like this pose to us. Questions of ghosts and spirits, life, death, and the afterlife. Do we have a soul? Is there a heaven and a hell, or any kind of afterlife? These are the questions that all of us have to wrestle with, and they're some of the most difficult and yet rewarding questions that we can find answers to. If you were asked to explain what happens after death, there's a good chance you might say that your soul immediately goes to heaven or hell. And you would think that with good reason. We see it all the time on TV and in movies, cartoons. But even though this is a common idea, this kind of thinking has a bit more in common with a Tom and Jerry cartoon than actual reality. So where can we find answers to the question of life after death? In our last episode, we explored how God intimately created humanity. And so if we want answers about the nature of humans in both life and death, then perhaps God is the best person to ask. When God created the first human person, we are told that God formed man from the dust of the ground and breathed into his nostrils the breath of life, and man became a living being. In order for Adam to be alive, he needed both a body and the breath of life. These two parts are essential to human life. Imagine if you were to build a wooden box. You would need slabs of wood and nails. But unless you ever put these two components together, you would never get a wooden box. Both parts are needed to make up the whole. The same is exactly true for human life. Both the body and the breath are needed to create life. But do you notice what is missing from this story? Nowhere are we told that Adam has an immortal soul, some ghostly body or spirit that lives inside him and survives after his death. In fact, God explicitly tells us what happens when we die. God said to Adam, "In the sweat of your face you shall eat bread till you return to the ground. For out of it you were taken, for dust you are, and to dust you shall return." When we die, that spark or breath of life leaves us, and our bodies return to the dust. Nowhere in the Bible are we told about a ghostly, immaterial soul that lives inside us and goes straight to heaven or hell when we die. This idea actually comes from Greek mythology, in which when a person died, their soul would go straight to the underworld. But the Bible has nothing to say about an immortal soul. In fact, we are told that God alone has immortality. So if we don't have an immortal soul that lives on after us when we die, does that mean that death is the end? What is the experience of death really like? Over 66 times in the Bible, death is referred to as a sleep. And this is a great metaphor to explain it.
When we are asleep, we don't have

0: conscious thoughts, and we aren't aware of the passing of time. It's a similar experience for those who undergo surgery. They start counting down from 10, and then they wake up 10 hours later, but have felt no passage of time pass at all. They were completely unaware while they slept. The wise King Solomon wrote, "For the living know that they will die, but the dead know nothing." The dead are asleep, they are unconscious. This is why Christians coined the phrase that we see on almost every gravestone, "Rest in peace." The Christians knew that when a person died, they were sleeping, finally at rest. But there's still the matter of heaven and hell. It's clear from the Bible that when we die, we don't go immediately to heaven or hell. But the Bible does talk about both of these places. I decided to get some expert help to solve this difficult topic and find out the truth about hell. So in this video, we're really wanting to get down to the answers of questions about life, death, and the afterlife. So could you just give us a brief description of what the Bible has to say about hell?
1: Sure. Well, the word hell in the King James Version of the Bible appears some 54 times in the Bible. And in the Old Testament, the Hebrew word is Sheol, which simply means the grave. That's all it means. In the New Testament, there are three terms that refer to hell on those other 23 occasions. And the words are Tartarus, Hades, and Gehenna. Now, Hades and Tartarus, they simply mean death. Gehenna is the only word that has anything to do with fire, which is what people associate hell with.
0: So I imagine many people watching this right now are thinking, well, aren't there verses in the Bible that describe hell as eternal or lasting forever? Could you take us through those verses and give us a bit of an explanation of how we are to interpret them?
1: The truth is, yes, the Bible does describe those fires of hell going on forever and ever. But the reality is that that word forever is the word aeon. We get the word ages, you know, in our English. That word can mean either forever and ever, the way we understand it, or for as long as the person shall live, or for a specific period of time. For example, Hannah dedicated Samuel forever to serve the Lord, and she says, for as long as he shall live. Jonah said, I was in the whale forever and ever, and yet he was only in the whale for 3 days. So that word forever doesn't necessarily always mean forever and ever and ever. It can also mean for as long as that person will live, or for a particular point in time, or for a period of time.
0: Could you give us a description of what this idea of God having an everlasting hell tells us about his character?
1: That portrays the most horrible image imaginable. We've had some tyrants in our world. We've had cruelty beyond imagination. But these individuals came to their end. These individuals were not able to torture their victims, you know, for more than a lifetime. And yet, if God will do this, if God will torture people forever and ever, that says that God is the most cruel, the most despicable being in the entire universe.
0: One of the most clever lies that has ever been told about God is that he desires to punish people in hell for all eternity. Now, it is true that God cannot allow evil and wrongdoing to get away unpunished. In order for God to be a loving God, he must make sure that justice is found for all of those victims. Now think about all of the people who go all the way from life to death and never see justice for the wrongs committed to them. God is going to make sure that no wrong deed does not go unpunished, and that justice is given to all those who need it. But the way in which God is going to do this is not by punishing people in hell for eternity.
2: The Bible tells us that the wages of sin is death, but the gift of God is eternal life through Christ Jesus our Lord.
0: The two options we are given are not eternal life in heaven or eternal life being tortured in hell. The two options are life
2: and death. And each one of us has in some way contributed to the evil that is in this world. And so all of us, you and me, we are on that path that is headed towards death. But God doesn't want that to be our fate. God wants to intervene in our lives and put us on the path of life. And so God tells us this,
0: I have no pleasure in the death of one who dies, says the Lord God. Therefore, turn and live. So, what does this option of life look like? Well, I discovered the hope for eternal life while walking through a graveyard. Specifically, the underground catacombs in Italy, in which hundreds of thousands of Christians were buried over the centuries. And what gave me hope and encouragement as I explored these tombs was that most of these Christians were buried together as families. Why did they do this? Well, because these Christians believed that one day God would return and bring them back to life. And that when that happened, they wanted to wake up from the sleep of death together with their loved ones. Their being buried together was a symbol of their hope in the promise of God, one day raising them from death into eternal life. For if we believe that Jesus died and rose again, even so, God will bring with him those who sleep in Jesus. For the Lord himself will descend from heaven with a shout, with the voice of the archangel and the trumpet of God. And the dead in Christ will rise first.
2: There is hope for life after death. You can take comfort in knowing that your loved ones are not burning in hell forever. That God is a God of love and that He would never do something so cruel. And for you today, death does not have to be the end. Today, you can make the decision to have eternal life with God, to be resurrected and live on even after death. In our next episode, we're going to discover why this is possible. But today, I want to invite you to accept that free gift of eternal life that God is offering to you today.

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5: Blessed are the poor in spirit, for theirs is the kingdom of heaven. 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
1: AI is changing everything. Entire industries are being disrupted overnight. Jobs are evolving. Business models are being rewritten. And leaders are being forced to adapt faster than ever before. My guest is Kevin Jackson, the CEO of Sanitarium, one of Australia's most trusted food brands. In a world moving this fast, how do you build a business that lasts? This is Cut Through. Kevin, welcome to Cut Through. Really good to have you on the show.
2: Great to be here, Christian.
1: We're going to get straight to it. If AI can outthink, outlearn, outwork us, what hope is there for a 20-year-old these days?
2: Well, I think we're assuming that AI can actually do those things. And I think that's something that is still very much emerging and very evolving still. This is a new technology. It's a technology that, like many other technologies before it, is coming in, is going to be there for a long time. It's going to mature over a period of time. It will disrupt. And it will change roles. It will change the nature of work, overall. But there are still going to be roles there. They might be different roles, but they'll be different roles. So for those people coming on and through in their early career, I would say lean in. Use the technology, get familiar with the technology, play with it, explore it, embrace it, get an understanding, and then you will understand then how to use that in the context of your workplace, in the context, of course, of your personal life.
1: You're the CEO of Sanitarium, the producers of Weet-Bix, Up & Go, and I understand, at least on some metrics, Australia's most trusted food brand 13 years in a row.
2: Mm. Yeah, we certainly are very trusted by consumers. We have won the most trusted brand award in the food sector on a number of occasions, and that's a privilege. You know, we hold that with high esteem, but also we recognise what a privilege it is to have that awarded to us. It comes with a responsibility to maintain that trust and to build that trust overall. And of course, trust comes over a long period of time. It's not built overnight. And we have to put equity into that trust bucket. It's very easy to erode trust. You don't have to do too much before trust disappears. It takes a lot longer to build trust. And I suppose the relationship that we have with our consumers, the types of products that we produce, the work that we put into to craft products from a nutrition perspective and from a health perspective is respected. And that obviously has contributed to the position that we hold. That is a privileged position.
1: Many of your employees trust you and the organization as well, but they must be looking at the Industrial Revolution, the massive job losses, looking at AI and wondering, is my job safe with Sanitarium? Am I going to be replaced by one of Elon Musk's robots? What do you have to say to them and others who work in similar industries?
2: Yeah, look, I think that's a good question, and we are going to see some roles change over time. But there, in that environment, there will be new roles emerge. So in a changing environment, you sometimes see roles destroyed, but you see roles created as well. New roles that didn't even exist before, that we probably didn't even comprehend. And so I think the nature of work, the way people work will change. We'll see probably a move towards more value-adding work. Some of the more transactional work will be done quicker and faster, but that doesn't take away the role of individuals to actually take a variety of data sources and make great decisions from it. So I'm not concerned that we're going to enter into this rapid change in the shape of the workforce. I think we'll enter into a progressive change of the nature of roles within the workforce overall. It's not going to be, I think, a dramatic fall off a cliff type, but it will be a gradual evolutionary approach to the nature of work and the nature of roles that will happen over, probably a decade, two decades or so. So I don't think there's things to fear.
1: I love your optimism. But as I listen to podcasts, largely by AI experts, AI industry insiders, they're not that optimistic. A lot of them are saying there will be some new jobs, but very few. In other words, more jobs lost than those created. And there's a lot of
3: angst and panic from, you know, Sam Altman, Elon Musk, Jeffrey Hinton. Mm. They're quite concerned. Mm. You're a business leader, but you're not. Why?
2: Yeah, look, I've heard those, what I'd say, are fairly extreme perspectives. And, you know, there are certainly industries that I think will be disrupted significantly over a period of time, not straight away. I'm more optimistic, or I suppose I have a slightly different perspective, is that I think a lot of business owners in the corporate sector, and if you look at some of the investment commentators in particular, there's been some really good articles and commentaries on whether the technology is actually creating enough value for corporates at the moment. So we're at the very early stages of this. We are seeing some advantage, but there's still a long way to go to really see a significant value-adding role for AI in corporates overall. There's a massive amount of investment going to AI, and a lot of commentators are saying that the return that is going to occur on that investment is not going to be significant enough for investors to really stay there. And so you hear about, you know, will there be an AI crash? You know, and some of these sort of things that are, you know, spooking the market a little bit out there. The technology will come. If you look at the dot-com crash, in the early 90s, you know, out of the ashes of that came the Googles and Amazons and, you know, Facebooks of the world. We may see a similar cycle to that. It's a technology that is here to stay, and, you know, the nature of that will change progressively over time. But I think we can lean into that. I don't think it's something to fear.
3: Mm. I want to break this down and simplify it a little bit. Mm. AI experts are saying there's a lot to be concerned about, and it's happening within the next 2 to 5 years.
2: Yeah.
3: Business leaders like yourself are saying this is a good thing. It's going to be a lot slower. Let's break it down to someone who doesn't understand economics, investments. Is there a way to simplify it to make sense why we shouldn't be as alarmed, or why you believe we shouldn't be as alarmed?
2: Well, I think for a business to invest in something, they have to get a return on that investment. And if they can't see a way for them to get a return, they're not going to invest. And I think a lot of businesses are sitting on the sidelines at the moment and say, show me the cases where this technology is actually driving genuine value. There's not enough of those cases at the moment. And so I think the change is not going to happen over a 2 to 5 year period. It might happen over a 10 to 20 year period. And even then, I think it's going to be progressive. It's not going to be dramatic or massive and quick. Mm. So, you know, I perhaps have a different perspective to some of the commentators that recognize, you know, aspects of the media like to sensationalize stories. Yeah. But, you know, from what I can see at the moment, it's going to be a slower transformation as opposed to faster transformation.
3: So an 18 to 25-year-old listening right now, as they look at the rapidly changing world, what should they not do?
2: Well, I think I'd say don't sit on the sidelines. Embrace the technology, you know, get into it, explore, experiment, understand it, be part of it. You know, there's no experience that's bad experience here. And all of the experience that you get, even through just exploring and playing, will actually, I think, set you up well to move into an emerging environment where you have an AI support network that helps you operate in perhaps a slightly different way than what you had previously done before.
3: Which degree goes first? Which degree is going to be useless? They want to know what not to do. What should they not enroll in or not think about because of this technological revolution?
2: Look, I don't know. I don't think I'm informed enough to be able to make a call on that. But I think if you come back to the core concepts of the nature of work is going to change, and let's go into the legal environment. Yeah, you know, a lot of the early graduate work in a legal environment is doing massive amount of research and case work to prepare for cases. That's going to change, right? It'll be done in a different way. It will be synthesized in a different way. And so the nature of that role is going to change. I think it will still be there. But there'll be broader decision support tools than are there currently. Of course, you know, that occurred with the advent of Google as well, where, you know, instead of going to books and hard copies, you'll be able to search online. That made more knowledge available and it made it more accessible and quicker to access, but it didn't take the role away. It just augmented the role so it could be done better.
3: A lot of commentators, a lot of influencers are saying young people shouldn't even go to college, to university. It's a waste of time. What are your thoughts?
2: I would disagree. I think college and university are valuable. Probably if you think conceptually, what does a degree do? What does it challenge you? What does education do overall? It helps you to think. It gives you frameworks to assess, to compare, to make decisions on. And so whatever your degree, you're going to be exposed to information for thinking purposes and decision-making purposes. That's a good thing. Mm. So I would certainly encourage people to continue to go to university.
3: What would be the top three skills or capabilities that AI can't touch in your estimation?
2: I think disruptive ideas is a really big one. And, as a company, we do a lot of market research. It's very rare that somebody participating in a focus group or, answering a questionnaire will come up with a disruptive idea. And so you don't generally see new stuff come through your research process. It's more about insight into your existing stuff. I think it's similar with AI. Whilst we are seeing a lot of really interesting synthesis of data, the value add to that data is still coming. It will come over a period of time, but, we're in the early stages of creating new jigsaws and different jigsaws and disruptive jigsaws. There's still a role to play with people bringing great thinking to the table to be able to create some of those jigsaws.
3: Young people, or many young people, are feeling overwhelmed at the moment, financially, directionally, emotionally. Where do they start?
2: Yeah, look, I think depending on what aspect that they're feeling overwhelmed and, feeling emotionally overwhelmed obviously is very different from feeling financially overwhelmed. What I would advise them is don't feel like you've got that by yourself. Go and talk to people, go and share it with other people, seek out experts that can help you in those spaces. There are great resources and great tools available to help you work through some of those feelings of being emotionally overwhelmed. There's also great resources available to help you with budgeting and financial skills. So, don't feel like you've got this by yourself. You haven't got it by yourself. There are people out there and resources out there to help you through some of these situations.
3: Now I want to talk about your journey. Mm. You became Sanitarium CEO at about 32. Mm. Many young people at 32 are still trying to figure out the purpose of life. Why did they choose you at 32?
2: That's a really good question. I'm not sure I can answer that question.
3: Why do you think they chose you?
2: I think they wanted someone to come and give some fresh thinking to the business. I had been in the business for a few years and I was able to take, an aspect of the business and, turn that around and get it into an okay place and bring some sort of innovation, to the market. And, for whatever reason, they thought that was okay. Was that particularly unique or special? No. Did I do that myself? No, I had a great team that I worked with. I think it was more about timing as opposed to anything else, Christian. If I was in that position, I wouldn't have done it. So it was a pretty gutsy move and, credit to them for taking a gutsy move like that. But it was a pretty high risk of not working as well as working. So.
3: I heard a rumor that Sanitarium was quite close to collapsing and you were a bit of a Hail Mary. Is that true?
2: No, I don't think that's absolutely true. Look, the business was in a state that needed investment. It needed modernization of processes and systems overall, but the core of it was actually really strong. It was a very strong business and had been for a long time overall. And so it was a diamond that needed polishing, but I don't think it was really close close to collapse. And so, yeah, my role really was to come in and help just repolish that diamond and modernize the organization. You know, I was really lucky that I had some great people around me to help me on that journey. And, yeah, we were able to get the business moving.
3: One day when you finish up at Sanitarium, what have you left behind?
2: Look, I don't feel particularly wedded to the concept of legacy. You know, I look at the business overall and I go, my role in the business is to take it a few steps on a journey. And then it is to hand over to the next person for them to take it on a few steps, on the journey overall. If I can hand the business over in a better place, than I took it over, I think I'd be comfortable and satisfied, that I've been a good steward, of the asset that has been entrusted to me, for a period of time. So, you know, that's my goal, is to pass it on in a great condition to the next generation of leaders coming through, and then they can continue to take it on a journey after that.
3: What is that better place that you've taken it to over your tenure?
2: Well, I don't know. Our industry has changed enormously over, you know, my period as CEO. Our whole go-to-market process, our whole, supply chain, way, has been, automated and systematized. And it's a completely different, industry now to where we were, 25 years ago. It's a good thing. It's evolved well, In the Australian New Zealand context, we, from an industry perspective, are leading the world in many of the things that we're doing. And so, we're lucky that we're in that environment, overall. Yeah, it's been good to be part of that journey and they're part of that transformation. But if I look at the next 20 years, probably the same amount of change will occur again. And the important thing is to continue to evolve, continue to transform, continue to lean into the challenges and the changes that will occur over that period of time.
3: Have you ever experienced imposter syndrome?
2: Imposter syndrome. No, yeah. Just explain that to me.
3: So imposter syndrome is where you feel like you shouldn't belong in the role. People will find out that I'm a fraud. I really don't, I shouldn't be here. Anything like that?
2: Every day. Yeah, I have a strategy, Christian. Is surround yourself with great people. You know, I think from a leadership perspective, it's all about people. I've been very lucky that I've had a great team to work with. I try and employ people that are better than me, that can, lean in and actually, contribute strongly to the direction and decision making of the business overall. I see my role very much as the coach, to create the right culture, create the right environment, assist in shaping and molding the plan and then empowering them to go on the field and actually score some goals. Mm-hmm. So I've been lucky that I've had a super strong team, to be able to, work with, and that's been a privilege.
3: Have you made some bad calls?
2: Absolutely. Yeah, lots of them. I think from a leadership perspective, when you get it wrong, you've got to front up and go, I got it wrong. You're the one that's got to, go into the stakeholders and the board and say, well, we made a mistake. We certainly have our fair share of mistakes that we've made over time. What I do encourage my guys to do is make a decision though. Make the best decision you can at the time with the information that you have, with the best intent. If in hindsight that turns out to be a poor decision, well, you made the best decision you could at the time with the information that you had. It's better to make a decision, I think, than to sit on the sidelines and not move forward.
3: Can you tell us a story about when you made a bad call?
2: A bad call story. There's a spectrum of bad calls. Did you just get it wrong, or did you try something with good intent but didn't work out?
3: Let's go about getting it wrong.
2: Okay, so just getting it wrong. I think we did we actually, as a senior team, we did a really interesting exercise a few years ago. We went back over 20 years and we said, let's look at all of the various initiatives that we undertook and let's assess them. against a framework to go, is there any learnings and common themes there? So we selected a Harvard framework that was a strategic framework on strategy and on execution. And we sort of ranked all the things that worked and didn't work against this framework. And what was the really interesting thing that came out of that was pretty much on the strategy side, the strategic insight, and, you know, the opportunity, we pretty much got that right every time. Where we got it wrong was on the people side or the structure side. We put the wrong people in or we had the wrong structure, overall. And it was sort of a little bit of a lights on moment for us because it was like, we have to pay a lot more attention to the team side when we start new stuff. We have to really recruit well. And it's been a good learning for us as an organization to focus on the things that are really going to give you the ability to execute with excellence.
3: Have you ever reached a point in this job where you thought, I should have never said yes? And if so, why?
2: I should never said yes. Yeah, look, I have. I have. There's been times that I have been persuaded by, you know, good and rational arguments to go along with something that in my gut I've been nervous about, but I haven't felt confident enough to say, no, I don't think so. And then how the situation's played out, my gut was right. I should have actually said no. So there's definitely been times when I've said yes, that I should have said no, and I should have listened to my gut more doing that. It's a balance. It's a professional judgment thing. And, you know, probably as you mature and get into a role, probably that judgment improves. And it improves because you get stuff wrong. So you learn on the way. That gives you, that hopefully gives you wisdom and ability to make some of those judgmental calls better. As you get older. But yes, no, I've definitely been in that position.
3: Can you describe the lowest point you've had at Centurion where you might have felt you were reaching breaking point?
2: That's a really good question. Has been low points. I think not low points, there's been stressful points where something unexpected happens that puts you in a situation where, yes, a dramatic impact could happen on the organisation. And that, you know, that obviously is highly stressful because, you know, the weight of the importance of getting the decisions, you know, right as best you can really sits heavily on you.
3: A lot of stuff's confidential, but can you tell us a story?
2: a story of the weight of something. Well, if you look at COVID, right, that was a dramatic change over a very, very short period of time. If you look at the alerts that we were getting on potential pandemics, that was sort of in the January by March, we're in lockdown. So within an 8-week period, we're in lockdown. So when you look at, where we were getting supply from, where we were getting machinery from, all of that changed overnight. We had to get staff out into their homes overnight and we had to support them with systems. At the same time, we had to keep factories running. And you'll recall there was a massive spike in panic buying across that period of time. So shelves were just emptying out. Demand was high. And, of course, we were trying to keep our people safe as well. So the amount of time that went into that was just phenomenal because things were constantly changing every single day. So to keep factories running, people well, people productive, trying to keep morale going, trying, scraping to find parts for machinery. We were going to local providers getting parts 3D printed to keep machines running. All sorts of really amazing things, but really, really stressful environment where, you were putting in big hours and long hours, the weight of the impacts of getting it wrong were pretty significant.
3: If another pandemic hits, how would you do things differently?
2: Well, I think the experience of one prepares you better for the next one. It'd be the nature of the pandemic would be interesting. It's hard to prepare because, you know, are you going to build safety stocks? What is the nature of the disruption that's going to occur? I think the frameworks that we have in place now probably help us lean in more to, you know, a crisis response. I think we'd be more prepared. Would it still be hard? I think it would still be hard. Absolutely.
3: Have you ever felt like quitting?
2: I think you have bad days. Every job that you have bad days. And I'm not really the sort of person that goes, I have bad day, I want to quit. It's more, when you get to the end of a contractual period, you sit down and you reflect and go, do I want to, have I got the energy? Have I got the passion? You know, have I got the drive to continue in the role? And I've certainly asked myself, those questions. And I think if you don't, you shouldn't be there. You should actually act responsibly and go, no, it's time to hand over. At this stage, I'm still passionate about, still challenges in front of me. I've still got a great team and, you know, we are achieving some things. So, you know, I'm there at the moment, but you know, there may well come a time where I go, it's time to hand over.
3: Through this journey, what has pain and the challenges you've faced taught you about yourself that success probably wouldn't have?
2: I think failure is a good thing, and because it gives you resilience. It gives you wisdom. It gives you the opportunity to reflect. It gives you the ability to challenge yourself on what you would do differently, and you know how you would do it. It's a very interesting thing, I think, if you think about human emotions.

0: We experience joy as humans. We wouldn't, the highs of joy wouldn't be as big if we didn't experience lows. So the experience of lows gives us the ability to experience the highs as well. The lows teach us stuff. And, you know, they are, I think, often you may not feel comfortable when you're going through some of those lows, but as you look back on them, you go, that was actually a good experience for me to learn from it, and it was good for my resilience and my you know, growth, personal growth overall. So.
1: Failure is painful, and social media influencers, commentators are molding a generation that is almost pain adverse and failure adverse.
0: Mm.
1: Young people aren't trying new things because of the fear of failure, which will lead to pain.
0: Mm.
1: How do we get out of that? What would you say to them?
0: Yeah, look, I think that's a very real issue, and you know, I'm generally concerned sometimes about the resilience of some of the generations coming through, because, you know, we have a systems and society now that are tailored to not recognize failure. And, you know, I think that is potentially detrimental in terms of mental health, in terms of building resilience, building a propensity to try things overall. So that's a societal issue. And we just have to look at the, you know, explosion of mental health issues to sort of bear witness to what's happening in that resilience space overall. I think that's concerning. I don't think people should fear failure. You know, I would strongly suggest people try things, and it's okay. You know, it comes back to, for me, Christian, it comes back to the concept of self-worth. And, you know, from a, you know, Christian worldview, and I come from a Christian worldview, on it, the concept of self-worth is, where do I get my identity from? Where is my value overall? And what I see, from society and in the workplace is, if an individual's value is tied up solely in their performance, or solely in what other people think about them, that can be a problem. Because whenever someone says their performance is not good, or whenever someone's opinion of them changes, they can be hugely destabilized. Yeah, that's not a good thing. But if my worth stands independent of that, then I'm far more resilient. Because it doesn't matter whether I'm performing in a particular role or not in a particular role, because it's not impacting my value. It's not impacting my identity as an individual.
1: Now, you've mentioned you have a Christian faith, you have Christian values, you're a rational, logical, successful businessman, CEO. How does faith work with the logic, the rational part of your brain, the scientific world that largely dismisses or ignores faith?
0: Well, I think the two go hand in hand. To be honest, I don't see them as mutually exclusive at all. As you say, you know, but I am a logical person. My best subjects at school were science and maths, and you know, the administrative detailed sort of disciplines. Overall. And so, you know, I don't come from something from an emotional perspective. At least initially, I come from more from a logical perspective and a rational perspective. It's sort of like, well, prove it to me. Show me the data. Yeah, give me evidence, for this. And yes, I, you know, certainly subscribe to the Christian faith tradition. And that is as much on a rational basis as it is on an emotional basis. For me personally. And, you know, there are very, I think, very strong rational arguments, and even scientific arguments that, contribute to that perspective.
1: Give us some of those. What are those rational arguments that allow you to believe in something that you can't prove, you can't touch, see, smell? What is it for you that persuades you?
0: I think if you look at the alternative perspectives and you sort of naturally project those out, you know, I go,

0: you know, what for me, I couldn't get my head around is having a worldview that really doesn't have any hope, or anything that is giving me the sense of what is humanity all about. And I think, for me, the Christian worldview certainly does that.
1: Some people might call that a crutch.
0: No, I think I've heard that expression before. I would probably dispute that. And I think if you look at the jigsaw of what the Christian worldview offers, it's not so much a crutch, but it's a core philosophy that is both rational and emotional.
1: As a business leader, you interact with other business leaders, with politicians. Is your Christian faith unique at that level?
0: No. Look. I, as you say, I've interacted with a huge variety of different people, a huge variety of people with different worldviews and different faith traditions, and even within our organisation, we have a huge variety of worldviews and faith traditions and non-faith traditions as well. I come at that from a perspective of respect and understanding and inclusion as opposed to exclusion. But certainly I come across people that would share my worldview across all levels of society, from politicians to business leaders and the like. So there's a great diversity out there, Christian, of different things. I find that fascinating. I love talking and debating with people on these subjects. It's a very interesting area to explore.
1: In your faith experience, is there any room for doubt?
0: Absolutely. I think there's got to be room for doubt. I think doubt actually is similar to failure in many sense. It builds resilience. If you don't doubt, then I think it's a blind faith. Particularly coming from a rational perspective, you've got a question. I don't think that any of us have all the answers. And the analogy that I use to paint that picture is I think all faith traditions are jigsaws. And the Christian faith tradition, I think, is no different to that, is we have a jigsaw, and across our life we put pieces into that jigsaw. There's still gaps in that jigsaw. There's pieces in that jigsaw that you go, well, I can't see that at all. But when you step back, the question I would ask is there enough pieces in the jigsaw for you to see the picture? And if you can see the picture, you can have faith that the rest of the pieces are there, even though you may not understand what those pieces are.
1: I'm really interested in one of your gaps.
0: One of my gaps. I think the whole area of suffering is a huge gap from a perspective of Christianity that some people find difficult to understand. I have a perspective on that I feel comfortable with. That's something that has evolved over time. I'm in a different place on that now to do that. So the gap that is there for me has changed over time. And if you go back to the jigsaw analogy, sometimes when you're putting jigsaws together, you put a piece in and then you come back and you realize that the piece is in the wrong place. And you take that piece out and you put it in a different place, or you put it aside for putting in at a later point of time. I think the Christian experience is a little bit like that. You do construct jigsaws. You do sometimes put pieces in and you recognize later they're in the wrong place and they need to change. And so you take them out and change them, or either put them to the side and say, well, actually, I don't quite know how that comes together overall. Again, can you see the picture? And if you can see the picture, that's, I think, what faith is.
1: When and why did you decide to believe?
0: Well, I was brought up in a Christian environment, and so I was surrounded by that influence. I was surrounded by a family that was nurturing and supporting, loving. I was very, very blessed from that perspective, and so naturally.

0: really lent into that. But to your point, and I think everyone at some point goes through their own questioning period is, you know, is this for me? Do I actually believe what I was brought up to believe overall? So I certainly went through that period of time. And I came out the other end going, actually, yeah, I actually do. And for different reasons. Because I explored before, because I discovered I reconstructed my jigsaw. That's in a slightly different place to perhaps it was earlier in my life now.
1: What were that one or two key things as a teen that made you say, this is for me? I'm persuaded, I'm convinced, this has carried me across the line to have faith of my own.
0: Yeah, look, I think the understanding of the nature of God was a big one for me. I think if you look at the way the media portrays a Christian God, it's very judgmental, it's very arbitrary, it's harsh. You turn up at the pearly gates and you're either in or out based on what you do. That's different to my perspective. And I understand different people have different perspectives on some of these issues. My perspective changed when I understood more about what I believe scripture suggests God is, the nature of that and the concept of belonging and being part of something larger, being part of a plan and, that plan, being established for my benefit and my purpose overall. And so just reframing my perspective of the nature of God was quite instrumental to that maturity of faith.
1: When has your faith cost you dearly? Opportunity, money, reputation?
0: I've got to be honest, I haven't really ever been in an environment where it has cost me massively. I've been in environments where it has excluded me from certain things or I've excluded myself from that. But generally I've found that my faith has been respected. And people accept that overall. And similarly, I'd like to think that I reciprocate that acceptance of other people's worldviews and other people's faiths as well. We're, as a society, I think we have to work towards belonging. And in fact, I think that's a core tenet of Christianity. It's inclusion, it's belonging, it's freedom. That's something that we should be actively trying to work towards.
1: Do you do anything in your faith journey daily that strengthens your focus, your clarity, your belief?
0: Yeah, look, being a rational person, and coming at things from, probably a scientific mind. I quite like to read science stuff. And I have feeds on quantum physics and all this sort of stuff. And that's nerdy sort of stuff, I know. But, I'm fascinated to see how fine-tuned so many systems in nature are, and in our natural world overall, and how in balance so many things are. That's from a sort of a conceptual perspective. From a spiritual perspective, I don't mind a bit of theology. I love understanding some of the nuance in scripture in original language and the intent. Because often when you go back to, the original Hebrew or whatever, and I can't speak Hebrew or even read Hebrew Christian, so, research and understanding, you get a very, very different perspective than perhaps what would normally be portrayed. And that perspective is deeper, it's more meaningful, and it actually, in certain cases, it's sort of a little bit of a wow experience because, okay, I sort of get that. I understand that now. And that gives a perspective that you wouldn't have otherwise got if you hadn't done the hard work to sort of unpeel the layers of the onion.
1: Our identity often comes from our achievements.
0: Mm.
1: If your achievements were stripped away, you lost them all tomorrow, who would you be without your role, your title, your achievements?
0: Well, I'd like to think not much different, to be honest. And I think for anybody in a faith tradition, it's a really good question to ask yourself, particularly if you're part of, say, a religious community. Yeah, and the question would be this: if that collapsed tomorrow, what would change? Would your beliefs change? Would your outlook change? Would your worldview change? And for me, it wouldn't. And so, you know, my faith stands independent of a religious organization. Now, I choose to associate with a religious organization for good reason, but it's not underpinning, the organization doesn't underpin my faith. It sits outside of that overall. And I think that's good from a resilience perspective. It's good. It's good from a personal growth perspective. It also helps you accept the humanity of what is a, you know, what many religious organizations are, that have weaknesses and, you know, and things occur that you look at and you go, well, that's not consistent with perhaps where it should otherwise be.
1: So who are you without the roles, the titles? What is your identity?
0: Well, I suppose I would say I'm a child of God. And, you know, that's, you know, fundamental to who I am and my purpose. And, you know, that's sort of stands independent of everything. And that's what sticks with me. And so, you know, that means I act in a certain way or you make choices coming from that perspective.
1: What would you say to a young person considering Christianity in this scientific, in many ways, anti-God, anti-faith, anti-religion world? What has that done for you that would make you want to encourage them to explore it?
0: Yeah, look, I think it's a good question. Perhaps I can answer that by, you know, in the year 2000, the Olympics was held in Sydney. You know, for those of you that are old enough to remember, you had to go in a ballot for tickets, and, you know, we went in the ballot and we got tickets to the final that Kathy Freeman was running at. And so we're quite excited because, you know, this was the big event in athletics, particularly from an Australian perspective. And so me and my wife were excited about going. She was pregnant at the time. And so we turned up to the day. She had morning sickness really bad, and she goes, I can't go. So I rang up Dad, said, Dad, you need to come with me. Yeah, my wife can't come with me. So we did. And, of course, Kathy Freeman won. And, of course, the atmosphere was electric. It was, you know, the noise, the experience, the emotion of everything was just amazing. Now, I have to come home and explain that to my wife. She hasn't participated in it. Can I adequately explain the experience of that to someone that hasn't participated in that? You can't. And I think Christianity is very similar to that. You can't adequately explain the experience of Christianity unless you participate in it. So I would say to someone, try it. Give it a go. Experience it. Have a curious mindset towards it. Put aside everything that you've heard before, everything that you've heard in the media. If you have an interest, lean into it and give it a go, give it the exploration and see where it takes you and see whether, you know, you grow and develop in that at all. So that's what I'd recommend.
1: Would you suggest doing that even if you don't believe?
0: Absolutely. Yeah, absolutely.
1: And what does it look like when you say experience it? What does it mean to someone who doesn't believe? He's open, he's curious, but doesn't believe. Where would they start to experience this?
0: Well, I think different things for different people. When, you know, I come from a rational, logical mindset. So if it was me, I would be researching stuff. I would be questioning stuff. I would be, I'd probably do the hard work. by myself before I leant into something. But ultimately, you got to go and act on something to get into that experience. What does that action look like? I think it's going to be different for different people. You know, it's interesting if you look at the way that cars are sold now. You know, previously, you'd turn up to a dealership and you'd have someone, you know, coming out and telling you everything about the car and trying to convince you this is the car. If you go and talk to car dealers now, they say people know what they want before they come on the lot. They've done the research. They know the options they want. They know the color they want. They know exactly the specs of the car. All we have to do is get them to sign on the line. So it's a very different pathway overall. And I think there are unique pathways for different people based on their background, based on their experience, based on their existing worldviews and traditions overall. So all I would say is come with it with a growth mindset. Come at it with an expression of curiosity, and just be prepared to explore.
1: How do you cut through the noise in exploring faith with all the varying and contradictory views online, social media, now with AI?
0: Mm. Yeah, it's a really good question. I think it's hard. You know, what social media has done is create a mass amount of information. Unfortunately, there's as much error as there is fact, and that's across pretty much every subject overall. So how do you navigate through, how do you decide what's, you know, fact and fiction through that? I think it's hard if you're just relying on social media. You've got to go back to the core and really do the hard work of you know, just resonating with the core. Talk to people who you trust. You know, is there anyone in your network that, you know, has that worldview that you can just go and have a conversation with and say, you know, just tell me about it overall? So I think there's different pathways.
1: Sounds like you're promoting two things that don't get done very much. Have conversations and read books.
0: Well, yeah, I think you read books online. There's digital ways of participating, but you know, there's great podcasts out there as well. There's other, you know, digital forms. There's YouTube. There's all sorts of things that can, I think, positively feed you. But just, I think, come up with a discriminatory mindset. You know, just don't accept everything you, and that's good and bad. I think we've got to bring a filter to our approach to a lot of things in life, and this is not unique.
1: What do you think is the biggest thing people misunderstand about Christians?
0: I think the biggest misunderstanding is the concept of Christians are nice, and you know, all if you're a Christian, you're going to be always sort of in that I'm a nice person zone. I think we're not necessarily called to be nice, we're called to act with integrity. That means that we will experience a range of emotions like everybody does, including anger, including frustration, and, you know, how those are expressed. That's again a journey. There's a word that's used in scripture, Christian, that is meek. Blessed are the meek. And people often interpret that as weak. It's not. If you look at the underlining of meekness, it's actually about using the right emotion at the right time with the right intensity. It's a really interesting concept. And I think, you know, that's probably more the zone.
1: How do you learn that?
0: Again, I think that comes with age and maturity over time, making lots of mistakes, getting things wrong and learning from those mistakes overall.
1: I want to switch back to something we didn't touch on earlier when we were talking about sanitarium. Sanitarium is the health food company,
0: hmm.
1: But there have been some documentaries, there have been newspaper articles, online articles criticizing Sanitarium. Hmm. The sugar film is one notable one over the last few years that makes the point that Sanitarium isn't as healthy as it claims with the amount of sugar in its products. How do you navigate the criticism and how do you answer questions like that?
0: Yeah, look, yeah, there are certainly some detractors online, and as I was saying before, on all topics you get a range of perspectives and a range of views on that. You know, there is a lot of fiction in some of those, but there's some factual stuff as well. So often you get a blend of fact and fiction together in these sort of commentaries, and you know, often. Regardless of that, there's misrepresentation of things and positions. You know, some of our products do have a degree of sugar in them, and you know, what we try and do in our range is to have a variety of options available. So, you know, in our Up and Go range, we have a no sugar added version as well, and so people can choose where they want to participate on that. What I would say is that all of our products have to meet a minimum nutrition criteria before we will take them to market. So, you know, regardless of ingredients that we have a minimum standard that something has to hit before we are confident enough to say, hey, it will represent the Sanitarium brand well.
1: How do you measure that minimum standard?
0: Yeah, we measure it from a you know, a nutrient profile overall, and I think we have historically lived in an environment that's been very reductionist, and so if you think around some of the on-pack claims that are made, a lot of products tell people what's not in them versus what is in them, and you know, what we want to do is say, well, if you get the fundamental ingredients right, and if those ingredients are good, then really the product itself is going to be good because you're starting with the good stuff. You're starting with the right ingredients overall. So we look at nutrient density versus calorie density, and are we putting a package of products that has is high nutrient value together? And can we proudly stand behind that from an evidence science and evidence-based perspective and say that is going to be good for a person?
1: Some people would argue and say yes, but why would you have the amount of sugar in some of your products? Why wouldn't you make them all at the upper end of the health spectrum?
0: Yeah, I think there's a broad variety of consumers out there. There are people that sit at the very unhealthy end of the spectrum. There are people that sit at the extreme health end of the spectrum. And what we try and do is to have a variety of products that sit on that spectrum overall. What we're trying to do is to encourage people to make healthier choices and healthier decisions and take steps up that continuum. So we're trying to substitute a better product for a poorer product, overall. We recognize that it's hugely unlikely for someone to go from the end of an unhealthy continuum to the extreme health continuum in one big step. And so we sort of have to meet people where they are a little bit and give them products that will help them make healthier choices and good choices, and then progressively help them to take further steps and provide product ranges to help them take those steps.
1: Now in Australia, where we're doing this interview, if I had a look at a product somewhere on here, I would see our star rating.
0: Yes.
1: What does that mean and what did Sanitarium have to do with that?
0: Well, star rating is a representation of the underlying composition of the product and, you know, whether it's fundamentally okay or not. So it's called a front of label representation. And there's a variety of different front of label representations around the world. You know, Australia is all unique in its star system. And, you know, that's an algorithm that was developed within the industry overall. And we certainly had a role in inputting our views into the development of that algorithm. Some of those views were accepted. Some of them weren't accepted. We were part of the industry that helped develop that front of pack rating system.
1: Speaking of industry, I'd love to come back to our young adults dealing with career and the future ahead of them.
0: Mm.
1: What should they study, not just to thrive, but essentially to survive the next decade or two?
0: Mm. I'm a firm believer you've got to study something that you're passionate about. And so, probably the complexity is that when you're young, you may not know. you might have an idea of some areas that you're interested in, but you may not know the one that is going to be absolutely right for you. My advice would be start. Don't get too hung up on where you're going to end up. Just start somewhere. Start in an area that interests you and give it a try. If you get to a point where you go, hey, it's not as interesting or it's a little bit different to what I thought, then you don't have to stay there. You can change. If you're feeling in an uncomfortable place, you've got choices, and people generally have more choices than what they think. Don't be scared about moving and making a different decision and perhaps going in a different direction. If that's what you need to do, your career will change over your lifetime. That's okay. That's probably a good thing.
1: How could young people balance the idea of working for passion and paying the bills with especially the high cost of living in a lot of the Western world?
0: Yeah, that's a really good question. And, I'm very cognizant that, you got to get a start somewhere. And so the absolute fit between passion and, paying the bills may not always be there from day one. I did a lot of retail work and warehouse work and even factory work when I was growing up. They were areas that I didn't necessarily feel a particular passion towards. But what I'd say, they were great experiences. I learned a lot through those experiences. So even if an area is not your passion area, I don't think, as I was saying before, any experience is a bad experience. You will learn things that will be of great value to you in your career, even when you're working in an area that may not be where you're ultimately going to end up.
1: So would you see a bit of a hierarchy for young people? Start by paying the bills before you work towards passion. Is there a bit of a progression?
0: There can be. And I think, again, this is a different pathway. If you can get in early, do something that you're really passionate about and pay the bills, of course, that's fantastic. If you can't, I think you can get there progressively. It may take a little bit longer to get there, but I would be confident if you intentional and continues to make choices, you will get there.
1: But pay the bills first.
0: Well, you've got to pay the bills.
1: You've got to pay the bills. What about young people that are thinking of starting their own business? What advice would you give to the entrepreneurial?
0: Yeah, look, I think that's a big step and a risky step. And so many small businesses fail within, the first 5 years of establishment. So what I would say, if you're serious about that, go and talk to some people and get some great advice. Talk about your idea, talk about your business model, talk about how much you need to invest to get it going, where you believe the opportunity is, do you have a competitive advantage, do you have a value proposition that really resonates with what you believe the target market is. Go and get some really great advice so that you have a really good understanding of the risk that you're taking and the way that you're going to attack setting up the business overall.
1: Mm-hmm. Now, aside from paying the bills, whether you're setting up your business or you're working in trades or a degree and a professional, what's the purpose of work?
0: What's the purpose of work? Well, that's a really conceptual question.
1: Careers, work, why have it?
0: Well, I think the purpose of work should complement your personal purpose. If you go back to, why are you here? What are you here for? I think for me, the most alignment happens when you can or the most passion comes through when you can align your work with your personal purpose overall. If that's in a service, capacity, fantastic. But the more you can get alignment there, I think the better. Because you are achieving, what you're trying to achieve in your life, at the same time as you're contributing to society through the activity that you do in the workplace as well. I think what I would observe where I see tension in people, from a workplace perspective is when they're fundamentally there's a disconnect between who they are and what they want to do and what they're actually doing in the workplace overall. And usually that ultimately resolves with them moving into another role somewhere.
1: A lot of commentators and influence encourage young people to approach careers in two ways, either self-fulfillment, it's all about the emotions, the satisfaction, the joy it brings yourself, or self-achievement, the attainment, the accolades, the status, the wealth. Is there another way to think through careers? What's the way you think about your career?
0: Well, I think the concept of self-actualization is really interesting here. Self-achievement versus self-actualization. One is all about me. The other is how do I live my best life, which is, how do I live in alignment with who I am? I love Jim Collins' work. Very old now, one of the originals, let's put it. But I think just really sensible work. And he did, I think the founding book was Good to Great, where he looked at, different leadership approaches. He looked at successful organizations and what was the secret sauce of successful organizations. He came up with a ladder, a hierarchy of leadership. Maturity. Level 5 leadership, which is his top one, was what he called this paradoxical blend of humility and drive. So, it's all about me, but it's not about me. So I take responsibility, but I'm doing it in pursuit of the greater good overall. And it was those leaders that were the most successful and led the most successful organization overall. And what that suggests to me is that those people that are in it for something larger than themselves will probably have the ability to be more successful than someone who's just in it for themselves. And that's not saying people that aren't just in it for themselves aren't successful. I think there's these good examples of that. I think there'll be more satisfaction and potentially more success if you take a slightly different path.
1: What's the biggest mistake that young people make when they think about careers that can impact them negatively for the rest of their lives?
0: Well, I think it comes back to what I was talking about before. They feel locked in to something. They start and this is going to be my career and I can't change. And, I think someone starting out in their career, I think, puts too much weight on that. And of course, what we know is you can change, and lots of people change, across their career. And so coming at your career from a journey, thinking about the skills that you can learn in any role, overall, all of that's going to set yourself up well to move and have a different and I think successful career.
1: So a young adult, a young man thinking about careers right now, what are the three things they could do in the next 30 days to maximize the opportunity for success and to ensure they don't get erased or made irrelevant by AI?
0: Wow. Well, that's a huge, that's a very broad thing. What could they do? I think just think and research, on, what are the areas? What are the areas that interest you for a start? Just think about that. What are my hot skills? What are my talents that I have? And, what do I do with that overall? What do I want to achieve in life and who am I? What's my purpose overall? What really makes me feel passionate about something? And, can I lean into that space overall? you know, from an AI perspective, I think I'd just go back to what I said before, is lead into it, explore it, and play, get familiar with tools and different models and whatever.
1: You mentioned purpose a few times. Where do you get your purpose from?
0: My personal purpose is obviously linked to my worldview, my Christian worldview. And so, that fundamentally motivates me, which leads me into the concept of service. How do I contribute back to society overall? What am I doing to actually benefit society? How do I use, my talents, skills and abilities to actually benefit society as opposed to take from society? So that's an important concept for me.
1: What's one truth that you wish people knew that they need to hear but might not want to hear or aren't ready to hear?
0: I think the fundamental underlying is what we actually touched on before, is that your value stands independent from your performance and other people's opinions of you. And if you can just get that, if you can experience the reality of that, it gives you so much freedom. It gives you freedom from fear. It gives you the ability to make different choices without worrying about opinions, about worrying about perceptions of performance. I think it gives you the ability to self-actualize more and be the person who you want to be able to thrive as an individual, if you know that your value stands as it is independent, you have inherent value as an individual.
1: That's a good place to end. Thank you, Kevin, for your insights, for sharing your story, and for the wisdom that you've shared with our audience, our listeners, about life, career, and AI. Thanks,
0: Christian.
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0: This is HeartWise, offering practical tips and time-proven guidelines to make your life healthier, happier, and more fulfilling. 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I'm your HeartWise host, Charles Mills. We all face difficult times, often alone. Until Jesus returns, this is the way it's going to be. We have to learn to live with it. But there are certain sadnesses that many of us simply can't face alone or otherwise. That's when we need someone to sit with us and help us work through it. That's the daily task of our guest today. Courtney Needham, associate chaplain at Florida Hospital, is always ready to lend an ear and share words of encouragement with those who are grieving. I've asked her to join us today to talk about her work and to offer suggestions on how we can be of assistance to those who are facing days of loss and confusion. Courtney, welcome to HeartWise.
1: Thank you so much for having me. It's a pleasure to be on.
0: First of all, Courtney, tell us a little bit about yourself. How did you come to be a chaplain who focuses on grief recovery?
1: Well, I believe it was a God thing. As a young child, I always felt I knew I was going to work for God in some aspect. And originally, I thought I was going to be a nurse. Mm-hmm. But God had different plans and called me into the ministry, and I became a pastor and then took training to become a hospital chaplain. And I quickly became dubbed as the chaplain of death because I would get called many, many times to different death situations. Mm-hmm. And so I just felt that was God was calling me to be with people who were going through one of the hardest days of their lives. And I just have a passion for helping people to grieve well, to not bottle it up and bury it, but instead to know that God is the God of all compassion, and He wants us to be in that environment where we can share with others and not just keep it all to ourselves.
0: I can see why you would be that special person called. And I want to talk about what you have to offer to bring that type of recovery and help. How do we prepare for grief? I mean, none of us right now, as far as I know, I'm not, and you're not right now, grieving over anything in particular, and there may be some out there who are not, as well as some who are. How do we start preparing now for what is going to be happening to all of us? We're going to lose someone. We're going to lose something about ourselves. How do we start preparing now for what's to come?
1: I think the number one way is just having a daily relationship with God, because if you don't have it in the good times, then when you're in the lean times, in the dark, in that dark valley, it's harder to claim Him. But if you do that in the good times, then it becomes natural when you're going through a heartache.
0: But how in the world do you want God in the good times? In the good times, you don't need anything. Everything's fine. You don't need God. God is just that thing you worship and you sing about. He doesn't have a special place in your heart because everything's going fine. How do you develop a relationship when times are good?
1: I think that's a difficult one, but God wants to be a part of our good and the bad. And He wants to that daily practice of being with Him. And I've had a lot of health issues myself. I've had a lot of hardships, and sometimes it comes through those hard times that remind you that's when we need God the most. But now when in the good times, I say, oh, I want God to be a part of that too.
0: Oh, I like what you said there. You know, we all have rough patches. Could we sort of say that these are our trial runs with God when we have a rough patch? Someone hasn't died, but we're going through a health issue. We're going through a little sadness. Can we look at those as trial times with God?
1: I would say so. Because, I mean, we all go through losses. Even like a change of a job, moving, all those are actually little grief experiences that I think are preparing us for when we have the major things like the loss of a spouse or a friend or a child.
0: Okay, so we have these trial runs, and I like what you said there. If God is the God of grief, He's also the God of happiness, and we need to remember that. That's a good lesson right there, Courtney. We need to remember that God wants to be part of it. And I would assume that God wants to be a part of our happy times, too. He loves us. He wants to be part of us. How does He indicate to us that He wants to be a part of our happy times as well?
1: I think when He says that He wants us to praise Him, and you know, He created the animals for us and created nature, and I think that shows to me that he wants us to have good times.
0: So He is indicating to us on a daily basis that He wants to be around when we're laughing and having a great time, I hear you saying.
1: I believe so.
0: Wow, that is fantastic. Okay, now, let's say we're going along in life and then someone close to us dies or some great grief comes into our hearts and onto our minds. What is the first step that we need to take at that moment before it really hits us? We just know that grief is coming. This has happened. We've lost this thing. What's the first step we need to do?
1: Grief isn't one of those things that you can actually plan it out. It hits people in different ways. But I think probably the primary thing is acknowledge what you're feeling and not just squash it down, because God created our feelings. Jesus even wept. So I think it's recognizing, okay, there is this sadness in me. I need to be kind to myself, because we're often more willing to sit along and be with friends than we are being kind to ourselves.
0: But we don't want to do that, Courtney. We don't want to deal with the grief. Here it is. I don't want to feel this sadness. I don't want to be friends with myself. I want it to go away. How do we get past the denial section of this thing?
1: I hear that often. I frequently have people come to the grief group that I facilitate weekly and say, can you give me a quick fix? Can you give me the recipe for getting over grief?
0: Yes, yes.
1: And sadly, there's no such thing. We have to come to it and go through it.
0: So we just have to stand there and take it, I hear you saying.
1: To some degree, but the good news is we're not alone in it. God says, I'll be with you even to the end of this age. And if Jesus wept at the death of his friend, I believe he weeps with us.
0: What are some of the common mistakes, Courtney, that people make that you've seen? The grief has hit them like a brick wall. It's overpowered them like a wave on the shore. What are some of the things that they are doing wrong right off the bat?
1: Often try to cover it up, like some people will drink excessively or try to numb it with some other way, try to avoid any possible thought, you know, like maybe just even keeping busy or getting rid of all their loved ones' stuff and pretending like they never existed, that type of stuff. It can be rather destructive.
0: What about the person who comes to you and says, you know, Courtney, I handle grief very well. I haven't even cried since my wife died. I have been a tower. I am going to beat this thing and everything is going to be fine. I don't need grief counseling because I'm not grieving. What do you say to them?
1: Well, I've had several cases like that. In fact, one that sticks in my mind the most is this man that came. He was in a bike gang and very tough. I don't need to grieve, but he was super angry. He was telling me, I haven't cried, but I could tell grief was coming out. It wasn't coming out in the way he thought. He thought he was covering it well, but the anger was really that grief. And the more he talked and the more he came, one day he came to the group and just started crying, and his spirit was finally broken. He realized how much he missed her, that being the Mr. Tough guy was not helping at all.
0: Grief is going to come out. I like what you said there. Grief is going to come out. What are some of the other ways that grief comes out? We talked about anger there. What's some other ways it can come out?
1: It can come out with often sleep disturbances. You're not going to sleep well. It can also, it can have health problems if you don't deal with it, because it just builds up. It's that pressure.
0: So it sounds like you're telling us that we need to learn how to channel grief. Am I right here?
1: I believe so. It's being real with yourself. It's being in tune with what your body is going through.
0: And your body is going through something that affects us physically as well. What are some of the signs that we have unresolved grief in us, that we're holding it back and it's seeping out through other areas? What are some of those other areas? You've mentioned health. You've mentioned anger. What else are we looking for?
1: It's low attention spans. It's an inability to focus on any task at hand, getting easily irritable. It's a lack of passion, a lack of joy.
0: Okay, now we've talked about how we mishandle grief, and we're going to talk about how to handle it in just a minute, but this is how we mishandle it. How do we, as people who are wanting to help people who are grieving, how do we mishandle it? What do we do wrong?
1: Well, let's just say weekly, the ladies in my grief group tell me of their sad stories, and often it happens in the church. We think that we need to fix people by saying, remember, all things work together for good. Although that's a wonderful text, when you're in the midst of grief, nothing seems particularly good. So I think when we try to fix people or we try to put a rosy spin to it, when really the best we can do is listen and say, I am so sorry you're going through this.
0: And the people who are grieving need to understand this as well, because they are dealing with people who may not know what they are doing wrong or what they seem to be doing wrong. I remember when my father died, and I'm on Facebook, and all my friends were laughing and carrying on their lives. And I was like, don't you know that my dad died? Aren't you sad? And I had to give them permission to continue their lives as I was grieving in my life. Is that an important step?
1: It is, because there's no pause button. When grief happens, the whole world keeps going. Sometimes we wish we could have that little pause button and say, put life on hold and just be able to be in that sadness. But the truth of the matter, it's all kind of fluid. There's happy and sad and good and bad all mixed together.
0: And it goes on and on and on. And you know, as harsh as it may sound, people have their lives to live. They're not living my life. They were not living through me. They were living their lives, and they have as much right to happiness as I do. So for someone who is grieving, I guess the message is we need to learn, those of us who are grieving, we need to learn to let people continue with their lives as we try to rebuild our own. Okay, we've dealt with what we shouldn't do. We've dealt with the pitfalls. When we come back after this short break, I want to talk about what we should do. What are the steps that we as a grieving person can take, and what are the steps as we as someone who is trying to help a grieving person should take as we bring healing back into their lives? And we'll talk about that with Courtney Needham on our return, so stay right where you are.
2: Hi, Pastor Perez.
3: Well, hi, Hannah.
2: Why are you sitting here in an empty church?
3: Oh, I love to listen to Mrs. Peterson practice the organ. So soothing. And what are you doing here on a warm Wednesday afternoon?
2: I wanted to ask you a question about last week's sermon.
3: Okay.
2: You said that prayer is really important, right?
3: Right.
2: Well, if God knows everything about us and He knows exactly what we need, why do we need to pray?
3: Wow, Hannah, I am proud of you. You really listened to my sermon. I'll bet you're thinking about the text I read in Matthew that says that God sends rain on both the just and the unjust, those who love Him and those who don't. The just pray, the unjust don't. But both receive the gift of rain.
2: So, if God is going to do things for us anyway, why ask Him for stuff? It would be like me saying to my mom, please give me breakfast. She's going to fix me breakfast whether I ask for it or not, because she loves me.
3: Exactly. Your mom and God act out of love, and love doesn't require anything of the other person. So maybe asking God for things isn't how we should always pray. What do you do when your mom fixes you a delicious breakfast?
2: I say, hey, thanks, Mom. Great oatmeal.
3: And?
2: And that's what I should say to God. Thank you for your blessing.
3: Now you're on the right track, Hannah. Our prayers should reflect our gratitude for the many blessings God has given us, even when we don't ask for them. Sometimes we get so busy wishing for things we don't have that we forget to thank God for the many blessings we've already received.
2: The next time I pray, I'm going to do a lot more thanking and a lot less asking.
3: And I'm going to thank God for young people who actually listen in church. That's a real blessing.
0: This program was brought to you by the Children's Ministries Department of the General Conference of Seventh-day Adventists. Welcome back to the program. I'm your host, Charles Mills. We're talking with the Associate Chaplain at Florida Hospital East Orlando. This is Courtney Needham. She is a pastor, a chaplain who focuses on grief recovery. And in the first part of the program, we talked about some of the common mistakes that we make in grief, those who are grieving and those who are trying to help those who are grieving. Okay, Courtney, let's switch over to the positive side. When someone comes to you and their heart is heavy and there are tears in their eyes and they have just lost a tremendous amount of their life through the life of someone who is gone, how do you start the healing process? How do you do it as a grief recovery chaplain?
1: What I believe is very important is being able to tell your story. There's power in being able to talk about your loved one, talk about what you most miss, talk about how they died. Because sometimes when we hold it in, it becomes this bigger and darker tale instead of when we share it. And the beauty of the grief recovery group that I have is knowing that you're not alone. We all can hear some similarities. Yes, we have our individual story and our individual relationship, but there's similarities in our stories. We can the people in my group can grasp on, oh, I remember when I felt like that. Yes. Oh, yes, I understand what you're going through.
0: You just said something important there, Courtney. The grief recovery group is where that can happen. This may not be able to happen on Facebook. This may not be able to happen at church. This may not be able to happen in your Bible group because not everyone is facing the same thing at the same time. I'm on the right track here?
1: Yes, I believe so. There's a power in being in a place that understands that, as the ladies in my group often say, is they have joined a club. They didn't choose to join that club, but now they're all a part of that club because they have faced loss. They know what it is to lose someone that they loved and cherished. I don't have to do too much in my group because I just help facilitate it. It's really those in my group that are reaching out and helping each other.
0: So we shouldn't expect social networking or church groups to be our grief recovery group because they're not knowing what we're going through, right?
1: I think there's power in those things. We need community. We need people around us. But I think there's power in finding one that's specifically geared toward that type of loss.
0: How do you know, Courtney, in talking with someone that their spirit has finally broken through, that the healing has begun? What are some of the signs?
1: It can be different for each person, but I think it's a renewed sense of life, being able to incorporate they're able to talk about their loved one and incorporate them into their present life. They're wanting to move on with their life versus wanting to just stay in this place because they're afraid they're going to lose contact with their loved one. Because even though our loved ones have died, we still have that connection in our heart. You know, we have our memories. And until Jesus comes again, we still have that hope. You know, we know we're going to see them someday.
0: Yes, yes. So what I hear you saying is that we who are friends of grieving people need to have them tell that story because their story is a reconnection with someone who is gone. I remember when my mother died, I did not say the word mother for a long time. And it took a long time for me to finally just say the word mother. And when I started doing that, I started telling stories. I started remembering. It opened the door. So just saying the word mother opened the door for me. Have you found that to be true for other people too?
1: Most certainly. A lot of those that I deal with just say how much they appreciate those that are not afraid to use their loved one's name. And it helps them know that they're not the only one grieving. They're not the only one missing their loved one. Because sometimes we think, oh, if we mention their loved one's name, it's gonna hurt them or push them back in their grief process, when really it does the exact opposite. It often is disvalidating to say that person's loved one and say, you know, I remember when we did this or that, even if it's just a funny little tale, yeah. There's that connection and that power in saying, you do remember them.
0: And we shouldn't be afraid to be funny? I mean, to say a humorous story, to laugh, is that okay too?
1: Oh, I believe so. We need the full range of it. And as we're going through the grief process, in the beginning, you may primarily focus on the death story,
0: yes,
1: on the loss. But as you progress in healing, those funny stories start coming to light. And you crave those stories. You crave wanting to be remembered, because sometimes we're afraid we're going to forget little quirks about our loved one. But those stories help bring those back to life.
0: I've heard stories, Courtney Needham, of men and women who don't feel they should get married again because they've lost a spouse and they would be unfaithful, or they shouldn't have children again because they've lost their child and they don't want to replace that child. It would seem callous to do that. What do you say to people that share that kind of concern?
1: We could never replace anyone because God made us each unique individuals. We're one of a kind.
0: Yes.
1: So I think it's important remembering you will always love your loved one. No one can replace them. No one will be exactly like them. And you don't want to look for a spouse that resembles your lost spouse or anything like that. You want to be clear in your mindset too. And that helps in that.

0: it provide for us as we try to find healing?
1: I think there are so many examples in the Bible of people who've gone through loss and who have kept their faith strong in God and realizing that God journeys alongside of us and cares for us in our weakest moments and in our strongest moments. And, you know, if we look at David, he has so many psalms of times where he was in great despair, but time and time again, he always came back to the fact that, God, you are my Savior. You're the one who carries me and you love me more than anything.
0: I want to spend just the last few moments of our program here, Courtney, a couple minutes left, as if this, a listener is grieving, and there probably is someone listening to this program right now whose heart is heavy and tears are in the eyes. Sit down with that person right now. Let's say that it's a woman who has lost her husband. Sit down with her and tell her what you would tell someone in the hospital as you work there at Florida Hospital East Orlando. How would you begin and how would you bring hope and healing to that person?
1: I think most of what I would do is listen to what they're saying, invite them to tell me about their loved one, about what's going on in their life right now, what's hurting their heart most, what's the hardest thing for them day by day, and just listening and validating their concerns, letting them know they're not crazy, because sometimes the grief process can make you feel like you're losing your mind, but really it's part of healing to be able to talk about, to cry. There's no weakness in crying. If Jesus wept, then I believe there's nothing wrong with us weeping. And God's promised that he is the God of all comfort and journeys alongside of us. There's nothing that we can say to him that we can ask him those hard questions, the why questions. He's big enough to handle those questions. So I think that's the passion I have in my heart, is just being able to listen to people well, to be able to encourage them, be able to point them to the Bible, to be able to show them that there's nothing that it can go through in this world that Jesus doesn't know what they're going through and that he can't meet them where they're at.
0: We need to remember that Jesus wept over a lost friend, Lazarus. He wept over that friend, and that's important for us to remember that Jesus is right there with us. That's an important lesson, Courtney. Thank you very, very much. Is there any place on the internet that someone can go to find more help in this? Have you found a website that's extremely helpful to your people?
1: There's a lot of different websites. It depends on what type of loss you've gone through. One Caring Place is one I can think of. For those who have lost a child, Compassionate Friends is one of the best sites I know of, and it's a national group that meets. There's chapters all over the United States. There's Grief Watch is another one. One of my favorite books is called Tear Soup, and they have a site there out of Oregon, and I believe that's the Grief Watch. And if you just Google grief, there's a wide variety, biblically-based ones, and a lot of people like to join sites online, too. Grief can make you feel very isolated because, oh, nobody will understand what I'm going through. But really, when you're feeling at that darkest, that's really when you need people in your life the most. And often our friends don't know what we need. And it's hard when you're feeling hurt and you're feeling sad and you're feeling just at your wit's end to ask for help. But sometimes we have to say, can you just come and be with me? Can you come and just sit with me? Job's friends were the best when they were quiet and just sat with them. That's what they needed most.
2: That's right.
1: So when they talked, it was kind of the trouble.
0: Okay. There's your take-home message right there. Just love. Just love. Courtney Needham, chaplain at Florida Hospital East Orlando, focusing on grief recovery. Courtney, thank you so much for your words of wisdom today. Appreciate it so much. Thank you.
1: Thank you. It was my pleasure. Thanks for having me.
0: And until next time, listener, this is Charles Mills along with Courtney Needham, inviting you to remain heartwise. Goodbye, everyone. 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

The word hope, when it's used in the Bible, means confident expectation, not just wishing, as we usually mean it. The real difference between faith and hope is that faith is now, and hope is for the future. I wait for the Lord, my soul waits, and in His word I hope. My soul waits for the Lord more than they that watch for the morning, more than those who stand watch and wait for the morning. Why are you cast down, O my soul? Why are you disquieted within me? Hope in God, for I shall yet praise Him, my deliverance, my victory, my prosperity, and my God. Be of good courage, and He shall strengthen your heart, all of you who hope in the Lord. The Lord is good to those who wait for Him, to the soul that seeks Him. It is good that one should hope and quietly wait for the salvation of the Lord. The Lord takes pleasure in those who revere Him, in those who hope in His mercy. Blessed is the one who trusts in the Lord and whose hope is the Lord. For he shall be like a tree planted by the waters that spreads out its roots by the river. It shall pay no attention when heat comes, but its leaves shall be green. He shall not be anxious in the year of drought, nor cease from yielding fruit. We have a strong consolation, we who have fled for refuge, to lay hold upon the hope set before us. This hope we have is an anchor of the soul, both sure and steadfast, which enters within the veil, where the forerunner has already entered for us, Jesus, who has been made our high priest forever. We are saved in hope, but hope that is seen is not hope. For what a man sees, why does he still hope for it? But if we hope for what we do not see, then we wait for it with patience. And not only so, but we glory in our troubles also, knowing that trouble works patience, and patience experience, and experience hope. And hope does not end in shame and dishonor, because the love of God is poured out in abundance in our hearts by the Holy Spirit who is given to us. It is a mystery which has been hidden from ages and from generations, but now is revealed to His saints, to whom God has made known the incomparable riches of the glory of this mystery among the Gentiles, which is Christ in you, the hope of glory. Then I saw new heavens and a new earth, for the first heaven and the first earth had passed away, and there was no longer any sea. And I saw the holy city, the new Jerusalem, coming down from God out of the heavens, prepared as a bride adorned for her husband. I heard a great voice out of heaven saying, "Behold, the dwelling of God is with men, and He will make His home with them, and they shall be His people. And God Himself shall live with them and be their God. And God shall wipe away all tears from their eyes, and there shall be no more death, sorrow, or crying, neither shall there be any more pain, for the former things are passed away." And He that sat upon the throne said, "Behold, I make all things new." And He said to me, "Write, for these words are faithful and true." And He said to me, "It is done. I am Alpha and Omega, the beginning and the end. This is the day that the Lord has made. Let us rejoice and be glad in it." Now may the God of hope fill you with all joy and peace in believing, that you may abound in hope through the power of the Holy Spirit.

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2: And welcome, welcome, welcome. You're listening to the Bible Hour this morning, 10 a.m. on a Tuesday morning. We're coming live to you from Ringwood, Victoria. And where are you tuning in from, friends? We would love to hear from you. Wherever you are throughout Australia, you can text in at 0482-075-222 and just mention the name of the town or the city where you're listening to from, and we would love to hear from you. And even if you have any questions from previous episodes, text them in as well, and we would love to hear that too, and we will do our very best to answer those questions as they are texted in. So that number again is 0482-075-222, and you can just go ahead and save that number on your phone and just name it the Bible Hour. And because we would love to hear more interactions from you, as every time we have an episode, we are requesting and we're asking to give one praise, just one praise. And I do realize that we do repeat these episodes throughout the week. So we do go live here once in a week. And I'm getting mixed up between saying we and I, because actually this morning I am flying solo. I don't have my lovely host here with me, Maritza, as she is not feeling well. But Maritza, if you are listening, we're praying and hoping that you get better soon. But what is your praise, friends? Would love to hear from you. That number again is 0482-075-222. And I'm just going to share my praise for this past week. Well, on the weekend at the church that I attend, I've been teaching some of the church members how to preach. And this past weekend, some of the young people got up and they shared 7-minute sermons in the afternoon. And it was wonderful. I have some powerful preachers in the church there. And one of them was my daughter. So she also shared a sermonette, a 7-minute sermon for the first time, and a few of the other youth as well. But it was wonderful hearing them preach and sharing from their hearts and from the messages and from the things that they learned, as I shared with them a few weeks before that. So that is my praise for this past week. And you know, friends, we have some listeners that have texted in last week. Jim, we missed you, missed out on mentioning the comment that you had, but you were thankful for the show and you were listening from Nanango in Queensland while sitting in an excavator. So Jim, if you're still sitting in that excavator, God bless you and give us a shout out. Would love to hear from you again. We also had a Claudia, a few days after. So this was from a repeat. Or, you know, friends, you can actually, if you miss any of the episodes, you can go to our website at faithfm.com.au and look up the programs or podcasts, and you will find the Bible Hour live there and listen to reruns or previous episodes. So Claudia, you were thankful for our show as well. I'm so thankful that it's been a blessing and you were just getting ready for the weekend. And also, Julianne, you are praising God for freedom from fear as God is in control. So Julie, if you are going through some difficult times, know that we are praying for you, and may God be close to you at this time. And hey, some new ones for today. So Andrew, praising God for Australia's new Faith FM broadcast location in Old Bonalbo, North New South Wales. So I'm not too sure where that is, but you're saying keep holding the Bible up. And also someone who is unknown, praise God for today, grateful to be recovering in the sunshine. So I'm very jealous of that, because it is not very sunny here today. It is guaranteed to rain, I believe, in the evening. So friends, wonderful to hear from all of you. And Yeah, text in at 0482-075-222. Would love to hear from all of you. And anyways, look, for today, we do have a free offer as well. Understanding Daniel and Revelation by Mark Finley. So this little book is a bit of a comprehensive introduction to these two prophetic books. It's not comprehensive in every verse and every chapter, but it's a comprehensive introduction to these two prophetic books drawn from four decades of Mark Finley's study of God's Word. And as you read these pages, you'll be drawn nearer to Jesus Christ, the author and center of all prophecy. And you'll see prophecy and truth in a new perspective and a fresh way. So do stay tuned for the code word. We'll give that to you later in the next segment. So stay tuned and do text in and just save that number, 0482-075-222. You're going to want to get this book today. And from that, you're probably going to get a clue of what I'm going to be sharing about today. It's going to be from one of these books, Daniel and Revelation in the Bible. But before that, I want to introduce the topic for today, for our episode. It is entitled, Why Should You Trust the Bible? Why should you trust the Bible? You see, in the past two episodes that we've been looking at, the topic has been about faith and why you should believe and how you can believe and what faith is all about. But here, I want to share with you the case for why you should trust what is written in the Bible, because faith comes by hearing and hearing by the Word of God. And there was a text that I shared right at the very end of last week's episode. It was found in John 14 and verse 29, where the Bible writes here, Jesus is speaking and he says, I've told you before it comes that when it does come to pass, you may believe. You see, the basis for why we should believe anything in the Bible, Jesus says that he actually tells us these things in advance. So when it happens, then it's easier for us to believe in not just the things that already happened, because there's no basis for belief anymore because you've seen it happen, but the things that are yet to come, or the things that have been spoken of that we have never seen before, or that we don't know about. So, for example, in the very, very far past, none of us were around for Noah's flood. How do we know that that actually happened? How can we actually believe that what the Bible wrote here was true? Or even creation, no one was alive, not even Adam. And I mentioned that last week, that Adam even had to live by faith. Or even Peter walking on water. How do we know that that was a real example in the Bible? So you see, when the Bible tells us all of these things, Jesus says, look, it'll be easier for you to believe my words when I tell you, and then it actually happens, and then it gets fulfilled, you see? So that's what prophecy is all about. It's history told in advance. And so I want to look at a story today in the Bible that tells us one of those things that were told in advance hundreds and thousands of years, and it's come true. And since it's come true, it becomes easier to believe. And we find it in the Bible in the book of Daniel. And Daniel's in the Old Testament. He lived about 2,600 years ago. And the chapter that we're specifically focusing on here, Daniel chapter 2. And it's about an interaction that Daniel has with the king of Babylon at that time. His name is called Nebuchadnezzar. Nebuchadnezzar. So maybe you've heard the story before. And look, if you have, let it be a reminder to you to why you need to believe the Bible even more. But if this is your first time, be prepared to be amazed at what you're going to see here today. The year is approximately 600 BC. 2,600 years ago, we are in the kingdom of Babylon. This is long before the Roman Empire. This is even long before Jesus would make an appearance. And in Daniel chapter 2, starting in verse 1 to 3, we read this. Now in the second year of Nebuchadnezzar's reign, Nebuchadnezzar had dreams, and his spirit was so troubled that his sleep left him. Then the king came, gave the command to call the magicians, the astrologers, the sorcerers, and the Chaldeans to tell the king his dreams. So they came and stood before the king. And the king said to them, I have had a dream, and my spirit is anxious to know the dream. Here's King Nebuchadnezzar. What's his name? Nebuchadnezzar. You know, I'm always amazed at the names that I find in the Bible. They're very different. They're very interesting. And this is such a one again. Nebuchadnezzar. I've never met a person named Nebuchadnezzar before. If you have, text in and shout out and say, look, I know a person named Nebuchadnezzar. And I'm not talking about you've seen, on the movies, someone named Nebuchadnezzar or a ship named Nebuchadnezzar, but here is such an interesting name again, Nebuchadnezzar, and he is the king of Babylon. And what we just read there at the beginning of Daniel 2 is Nebuchadnezzar, he's in his royal house, sleeping in his royal bed, in his royal pajamas, and Nebuchadnezzar has a royal nightmare. And it's so bad that he has to go and wake up all his counselors, his chief of staff, all the wise men. And the problem is this, he's forgotten what he dreamt. Now let's continue Daniel 2 verses 4 to 6. Then the Chaldeans spoke to the king in Aramaic. O king, live forever. Tell your servants the dream and we will give the interpretation. The king answered and said to the Chaldeans, my decision is firm. If you do not make known the dream to me and its interpretation, you shall be cut in pieces and your houses shall be made an ash heap. However, if you tell the dream and its interpretation, you shall receive gifts and rewards and great honor from me. Therefore, tell me the dream and in its interpretation. And obviously, no one is able to tell the king what he's dreamt. They need the dream first, and then they can come up with an interpretation. But the king, he's insistent. I can't remember what I've dreamt, so I've woken you up. You got to tell me what I've dreamt, and then you got to tell me what it means. And if you don't, I'm going to kill you, basically. And so how do they reply? Verse 7 to 9, they answered again and said, let the king tell his servants a dream and we will give its interpretation. It's as if they didn't even hear what he said at the beginning. And so the king answers and says, I know for a certain that you would gain time because you see that my decision is firm. If you do not make known the dream to me, there is only one decree for you have agreed to speak lying and corrupt words before me till the time has changed. Therefore, tell me the dream, and I shall know that you can give me its interpretation. The king is insistent. He wants the dream, and then only then, he will trust their interpretation. And this dream, of course, it was a nightmare. It woke him up, probably in a cold sweat. And although he's forgotten what he dreamt, he obviously believes that it must have been really important. It must have been a very serious dream. He wants to know the dream, and only then he can believe the interpretation of his counselors and advisors. So how do they reply? So there's this going back and forth between him and his counselors, and the Chaldeans answered the king and said, there is not a man on earth who can tell the king's matter. Therefore, no king, lord or ruler has ever asked such things of any magician, astrologer or Chaldean. It is a difficult thing that the king requests, and there is no other who can tell it to the king except the gods whose dwelling is not with flesh. Basically, these wise men, they reply and tell the king, you are being unreasonable. No one has ever asked us to tell them what they dreamt. Normally, people tell us the dream and we'll come up with some sort of interpretation for them. But now you're telling us to start from scratch. We don't even know what you dreamt, king. They're at a loss. So they've resorted to telling the king that he and his request is unreasonable. Now, friends, you got to understand, it's the middle of the night. The king is highly strung. He's woken up from sleep with this nightmare. He's troubled. He's woken up all his advisors. It's not a normal situation. And now the advisors are telling him he's being unreasonable. The most powerful man in the nation, and you're being told that you're not being reasonable? Well, look how he reacts. Daniel 2, verses 12 and 13. For this reason, the king was angry and very furious and gave the command to destroy all the wise men of Babylon. So the decree went out, and they began killing the wise men, and they sought Daniel and his companions to kill them. That's a normal reaction given the circumstances. You've just been told you are unreasonable. But now we read at the end here that he gives an order to go out and kill all the wise men. And interestingly enough, Daniel's not part of the group. They have to go out and look for him to kill him. But why are they looking for Daniel and his friends, his companions, to kill them? You see, if you go back to Daniel 1 and you read the story about it, Daniel at the end, he's taken a captive. Nebuchadnezzar, he comes and conquers Judah and Jerusalem, which is where Daniel is from. But by the end of Daniel chapter 1, God has blessed Daniel with 10 times more wisdom. And so naturally, he's made part of the wise men group. So now Nebuchadnezzar, he sees this group standing before him, and he just wants to get rid of the whole lot. Useless lot, he says. And you know, friends, in short, I'm just going to summarize the rest of this story until we get to the dream that Nebuchadnezzar has. But Daniel has enough social clout to convince Nebuchadnezzar to spare his life and give him some time so that he will be able to come back and tell the king what he dreamt and also what he means. This is the scene. This is what is being set here in Daniel 2. As we are looking at the most amazing prophecy of history told in advance, and to the reason why you should trust the Bible today. One of the most amazing prophecies, friends. You want to stay with us? We're going to come back right after this song to continue this story.

0: Do you have a question about today's program? Text in to the Bible Hour with Benjamin Ng on 0482 075 222. That's 0482 075 222.
1: And you were listening to Ancient Words by Michael W. Smith. That was a song that was just playing. And welcome back, friends. We are looking at the topic of why you should trust the Bible. And our free book offer for today is Understanding Daniel and Revelation by Mark Finley. It's a comprehensive introduction to the book of Daniel and Revelation. You have to get this book. It will be a great blessing to you. And that code word, my dear friends, is TBH11 Daniel. All one word, no spaces, no hashtags. So I've been noticing, as some people have been texting in, they've been leaving some space or they've been putting a hashtag in there. None of that. It's just TBH11 Daniel, D-A-N-I-E-L. That again is TBH11 Daniel. And the number to text in is 0482-075-222. Get this book today, Understanding Daniel and Revelation by Mark Finley. And friends, we were just looking at the introduction to this story about Nebuchadnezzar. He's had this nightmare. He's woken up all his wise men. He has forgotten the dream, and none of his counselors can tell him what he has dreamt. And nevertheless, if he can't do that, they can definitely not tell him the meaning of the dream. So he knew that this dream was important. It was serious, a serious enough matter to wake up his counselors all in the middle of the night and ask for this request. And because they have called him unreasonable, he's gotten really angry. And he's ready to kill all the wise men in Babylon, including Daniel, who was found 10 times wiser than everyone else in the kingdom by the end of Daniel 1. So Daniel has enough social clout to convince Nebuchadnezzar to give him enough time to go back. And he goes and prays with his friends, Shadrach, Meshach, and Abednego. And sure enough, God reveals the king, the king's dream, to Daniel, and also its meaning. And I want you to notice something really important here, that Daniel says when he discovers what that dream is and its meaning in verses 20 to 23 of Daniel 2. Blessed be the name of God forever and ever, for wisdom and might are his. And he changes the times and the seasons. He removes kings and raises up kings. He gives wisdom to the wise and knowledge to those who have understanding. He reveals deep and secret things. He knows what is in the darkness, and light dwells with him. I thank you and praise you, O God of my fathers. You have given me wisdom and might, and have now made known to me what we asked of you. For you have made known to us the king's demand. Friends, even though the demand was so urgent from the king, Daniel still pauses long enough to take time to thank God and to praise him for revealing the dream and its meaning. And so, friends, do send in your praises. It's important to praise God for the things that are happening in our lives. Take time to have a thankful heart. And we just had one here from Joyce, who says that you praise God, you can hear the word, that you can grow in your faith as a new believer. Joyce, may God bless you in your journey. But friends, text in at 0482-075-222. Praises, being thankful, having a grateful heart is very important. But now that Daniel has figured out what the dream is, been revealed to him what the dream was and its meaning, he's ready to go back and tell Nebuchadnezzar his dream. And so we skip forward to verses 31 to 35 as Daniel is about to tell the king what he dreamt. You, O king, were watching, and behold, a great image. This great image, whose splendor was excellent, stood before you, and its form was awesome. This image's head was of fine gold, its chest and arms of silver, its belly and thighs of bronze, its legs of iron, its feet partly of iron and partly of clay. You watched while a stone was cut out without hands, and it struck the image on its feet of iron and clay and broke them in pieces. Then the iron, the clay, the bronze, the silver, and the gold were crushed together and became like chaff from the summer threshing floors. The wind carried them away so that no trace of them was found, and the stone that struck the image became a great mountain and filled the whole earth. Nebuchadnezzar, he dreams of a metal man, a metal image who's made of these interesting elements from gold at its head, silver at its chest and its arms, and it's the bronze thighs and then the legs of iron and then the feet partly of iron and partly of clay. And the reason why Nebuchadnezzar probably woke up with a cold sweat was because this rock came out of the sky and struck it on its feet and destroyed the whole image. You see, Nebuchadnezzar was an idol worshiper, and this big image is being destroyed. It's like us dreaming today of something really precious and valuable to us, like a Ferrari or a Porsche or even a Bentley being smashed to bits by a big meteor from the sky. But you see, without any pause, Daniel, he just says, this is the dream. Now let me tell you what it means. Without any hesitation, he dives into the interpretation, its meaning, never asking for a confirmation. Why? He probably sees the look of familiarity on Nebuchadnezzar's face with his mouth wide open, not believing that here this young man is telling him exactly what he dreamt, which none of his wise men could. And so Daniel jumps into the interpretation, and he says in verse 37 and 38 of Daniel 2, "You, O king, you're a king of kings, for the God of heaven has given you a kingdom, power, strength, and glory. And wherever the children of men dwell, or the beasts of the field and the birds of the heaven, he has given them into your hand and has made you ruler them over them all. You are this head of gold." The head of gold represented King Nebuchadnezzar. And more than that, the kingdom that he was king of, which was Babylon. Now, how do we know that it's Babylon and not just the King Nebuchadnezzar? Because when you read in the next verse, it says, "After you shall arise another kingdom inferior to yours." So what we're seeing here, this image, this metal man, is a succession of world kingdoms that would come to power. World kingdoms that would rule the then known world. And you know, friends, gold is a fitting symbol for Babylon. Why? Because it was the richest kingdom of its time. Riches were accumulated through conquest and taxation. Gold adorned nearly every important public building. The Greek historian Herodotus described Babylon as possessing enormous quantities of gold. Even after Babylon's fall, historians continued to describe it as one of the wealthiest cities ever built. Babylon was literally a city of gold. The temple of Marduk, which was Babylon's chief god, reportedly contained massive amounts of gold. They were just in love with gold, as many people are today. But, you know, they had the means and the capabilities to really obtain it and make furniture out of it. Altars, decorations, lions, golden thrones, images, everything. But yet in Daniel 2:39, it says, "But after you shall arise another kingdom inferior to yours, represented by the kingdom of silver." Now, who was it that conquered Babylon? Well, all you have to do today, friends, is go back into history, and it says it was the kingdom of Medo-Persia. In Daniel 5:28, in the Bible, it even reveals it to us where it says, "Your kingdom has been divided." And this is Daniel speaking to the last king of Babylon, and he says, "It's been given to the Medes and the Persians." The Medo-Persian Empire would come next. But there's not a lot said about them, so we're just going to continue as well. So the kingdom of gold was Babylon. The kingdom of silver was Medo-Persia. Then in Daniel 2:39, the second part of that verse, it says, then another, a third kingdom of brass, which shall bear rule over all the earth. Now, friends, who was it that conquered the kingdom of Medo-Persia? It was the kingdom of Greece. And we find this written in the Bible, in the book of Daniel as well. Daniel chapter 8, verses 20 to 21, the Bible says this, the ram which you saw having two horns, they are the kings of Media and Persia. And the male goat is the kingdom of Greece. And the large horn that is between its eyes is the first king. So the kingdom of Greece is mentioned in the Bible. And history tells us that the priests, actually when Alexander the Great, who was the first king, he came and surrounded Jerusalem, the priests came out all dressed in white and they showed him that portion of scripture saying, you're going to be the next king and that's you. And because of that, Alexander the Great's heart was so touched that he spared the city of Jerusalem. But even then, Alexander the Great would die prematurely and eventually the kingdom of Greece would also be conquered. So the head of gold, Babylon, silver, Medo-Persia, bronze, Greece, and now we come to the legs of iron. Daniel chapter 2 and verse 40. And the fourth kingdom shall be as strong as iron. Inasmuch as iron breaks in pieces and shatters everything, and like iron that crushes,

You can't register the whole world if you don't own the whole world. So the Romans, they were the rulers of the then known world at that time. And so we see this succession of kingdoms. And you're like, Ben, that doesn't mean anything to me. How can I trust the Bible with what you're talking about right now? This is all history. It is history. But we're going to come to this point where it becomes very relevant to us in this next kingdom that we're about to read. What would happen next? Daniel 2, 41 and 42. Whereas you saw the feet and toes, partly of potter's clay and partly of iron, the kingdom shall be divided, yet the strength of the iron shall be in it, just as you saw the iron mixed with ceramic clay. And that as the toes were of the feet were partly of iron and partly of clay, so the kingdom shall be partly strong and partly fragile. This kingdom is a little bit different. Iron and clay mixed together. You see, the iron is still there, which represented the kingdom of Rome. And friends, you see, Rome was never conquered. It just was ripped apart by internal strife and civil war. It was diluted. It fell apart from within. The text says that the kingdom shall be divided. And it definitely was divided into the European nations that we see today, even more divided than it was before. But, you know, we see another interesting detail that is mentioned in relation to this kingdom. Let me repeat it in verse 43. Pardon me, I haven't even read it yet. Verse 43, as you saw the iron mixed with ceramic clay, they will mingle themselves with the seed of men. You see, the idea of this mingling of the seed of men, they're trying to unite through marriage. But it says they will not adhere to another, just as iron does not mix with clay. So even though there's all this effort to unite through marriage and other means, it will never be successful. And there are many in history that have tried to unite Europe. Starting with Charlemagne, who lived around 800 AD, he tried to restore a united Christian Roman Empire. And although a few nations joined, it wasn't the whole of Europe. Napoleon Bonaparte, in 1799 to 1815, he tried to unite the whole of Europe under French leadership, and perhaps came the closest after Rome was fully united, but he was defeated in the Battle of Waterloo in 1815. And then, shortly after that, 100 years later, Kaiser Wilhelm II, Emperor of Germany before World War I, and they sought dominance of Europe through military and industrial power. That was World War I. Then World War II, another German comes on board, Adolf Hitler, speaking of a new world order for Europe, and by 1942, he's controlled or dominated most of continental Europe. But he falls in 1945 through the intervention of the Americans and the Soviet resistance. And you know what? Even today, the European Union, a peaceful political and economic integration. And still, they're trying but never successful to unite the whole of Europe. Today, there's one currency and they share institutions such as Parliament and Court of Justice, but they remain very separate and distinct nations. And of course, the one big departure was UK from the European Union called Brexit back in 2020. And they are just still not united to this day. And so we're seeing all these succession of kingdoms all the way down to our time and even telling us Europe will never be united again. It will never have one world ruling power. And the Bible has prophesied it. And you know what? It's come to pass. We're going to come back right after this song and pray that you be blessed with this wonderful song, The Collingsworth Family.

0: And that was the Collingsworth family. The song is entitled Joy Is Not Cancelled. One of my favorite songs out there. I hope you were blessed by that. It's just a good reminder that, you know what? No matter what happens to us, God is still in control. His grace is still there for us. And we can still rejoice and praise God through the circumstances. So friends, what are you thankful for today? That number again is 0482-075-222. And don't forget to text in for our free offer, TBH11, Daniel. No hashtags, no spaces, TBH11, Daniel, D-A-N-I-E-L. And that number again is 0482-075-222. And we have just looked at this amazing prophecy in Daniel chapter 2 that Nebuchadnezzar, a pagan king, dreamt of, a heathen. He had no idea what it was all about, but God gave it to him to reveal to us today why we should trust the Bible, because God has told us in advance the things that were going to happen, and they came. Babylon came, and God said it will be destroyed. It would be conquered by Medo-Persia, and sure enough, Medo-Persia came, the kingdom of silver, and then after that, the kingdom of bronze would come and conquer the kingdom of silver. That was Greece, and then those legs of iron representing Rome would come and conquer Greece. And so we came all the way down to our day where the kingdoms and the nations are divided, and God says there will never be another one kingdom that will rule the whole world. It would all be separate, and we saw how Europe has tried to unite. It hasn't been successful. And so friends, what we're seeing here is this prophecy that spans from 2,600 years ago all the way to our time today. And Daniel, he was standing there. Yes, 2,600 years ago, explained to Nebuchadnezzar what would happen to his kingdom and all the kingdoms after that. And Nebuchadnezzar didn't ask for it, but God gave it to him. He wanted to know the dream and its meaning. And because of this, we see a prophecy that is so amazing that you can place all your trust in God's word, but it isn't even finished yet. Daniel 2:44 then says this: in the days of these kings, the God of heaven will set up a kingdom which shall never be destroyed, and the kingdom shall not be left to other people. It shall break in pieces and consume all these kingdoms, and it shall stand forever. That is God's kingdom. This stone would destroy the whole image, and then his kingdom will be set up, and his kingdom would last for eternity. And the coming of that next kingdom is what Christians call the second coming of Jesus. That's when this kingdom would take place and begin its reign, and then after that, the dream is finished. There's nothing left. In this dream by Nebuchadnezzar, the king of Babylon, we have the history of the whole world from Babylon all the way up to our time and even beyond that, where God says he will set up his own kingdom. This, my friends, is one of the passages in the Bible that gives me great confidence to believe that everything else here in this book that is written is true, that we can believe it and we can trust it. And I want you to go back and read Daniel 2, re-listen to this episode if you need to, and look into the claims that the Bible has. Because Jesus, remember, he said in John 14:29, I have told you these things before it comes, then when it does come to pass, you may believe. Why wouldn't we believe someone who's gotten it 100% accurate? To be able to tell the whole history of this world thousands of years in advance, even to the detail of the split of Europe and how others would try to unite it, but it would come at a failure. We need to have evidence as to why we should believe the Bible. And this, my dear friends, is one such evidence. This is why you need to get that free book by Mark Finley called Understanding Daniel and Revelation. It's a comprehensive introduction to what we're looking at here and even beyond that. It's an introduction to these mysterious books that many people find it hard to believe. And all these symbols that are hard to interpret and hard to understand, he makes it simple for you to understand. So that code word, dear friends, is TBH11 Daniel. Don't put spaces between the words. I think I saw someone here who's put a space between the word. It won't activate the code word. So you got to put it all together with no spaces. TBH11 Daniel. All one word, no spaces, no hashtags. So friends, this is what gives me great confidence as I read the Bible. Not all the passages in the Bible like that, but there are passages that have been fulfilled that God says, when it happens, when it comes to pass, you can believe. But friends, I don't want to stop here because you see, there's probably a question that you're asking. How do we know that Daniel really wrote these things 2,600 years ago? How do we know that it wasn't someone that just did it 100 or 200 years ago and put symbols to it to make it look like it was really old and telling things in advance, right? How do we know that the Bible is not some hoax? How do we know that there was really a character in history called Daniel and Nebuchadnezzar? I mean, how can we even validate all of this? You see, historians and archaeologists have long argued that this character called Nebuchadnezzar actually does not exist. And as a result, they argue that the Bible is false. Well, you know, there's this gate that was excavated in Babylon, which is today called Iraq, called the Ishtar Gate. And you will find this actually in Berlin today. It was transported from Iraq to Berlin around 1899 to 1917. And it was opened to the public in 1930. But this gate was taken apart brick by brick. And you know what the amazing thing was? On each brick, they found written in cuneiform language. This is the ancient language of the Babylonians, this inscription. You see, on every brick, when they took it apart, they found written on every brick in cuneiform, I, Nebuchadnezzar, laid the foundation of the gates. And you know, it was on every single brick written down in history for us to discover centuries later, almost as if God knew there would be skeptics out there saying, ha, there's no evidence of Nebuchadnezzar. And here, and you know, Nebuchadnezzar must have been pretty proud, and the reason why he did it is probably not the reason why God wants us to know today, but he just wanted us to know that, hey, I'm the one who built this amazing gate, the Ishtar Gate. It's this amazing gate with all these symbols and pictures, and it's made of blue. It's beautiful. If you would just Google that, I-S-H-T-A-R, Ishtar Gate, the gate that you can still go visit in Berlin today. And on every brick, Nebuchadnezzar has stamped his name. So when the historians and archaeologists discovered that, well, God already knew, but now the world would come to know. And it's been sitting there for thousands of years, but only to be discovered by us only about 200 years ago. Isn't that amazing? And then, you know, how about the existence of this character, Daniel? How do we know that he was a real character in Bible history or even in world history, never mind Bible history? Well, friends, have you heard about this thing called the Dead Sea Scrolls before? You will actually find them on display in museums around the world. And they travel just showing people the Dead Sea Scrolls. They're these long rolls that were discovered only about 70 years ago. You see, it was discovered around this area called Qumran. And around this area, there was about 14 caves. And in 1947, some boys were taking care of some herds of goats. And when the evening came, they wanted to go home. They were looking for their goats and they couldn't find them. So they thought, ah, maybe they went up into some of these caves. So they threw rocks into the caves, hoping to chase them out and get them to come down and so they could go home. But when they threw the rocks up there, they heard all this cracking glass. It was the breaking of clay jars. The stones were hitting these clay jars and it broke them. And so they ran up there thinking there was treasure in them. And in these clay jars, there were these scrolls, which were the Dead Sea Scrolls eventually. So in 1947, they found all these things and, oh, they took it to some antiquities dealer and they sold it for $100. And then 5 years later, they were sold for about $500,000, $500,000. But today, they're priceless. You can't buy them. It's the Dead Sea Scrolls. They're on display in museums around the world. And you know, anything old is considered usually very precious. And these scrolls were radiocarbon dated to around the date of 200 BC. That's 2,200 years ago, friends. And not only that, they found in these clay jars some coins as well, which pointed to around the time of 100 to 200 BC. So these scrolls are 2,200 years old, radiocarbon dated, verified by archaeologists. And these manuscripts, some of them, they contained prophecies about the future, which would be fulfilled accurately. And others of these manuscripts, they were of the Essene people. And it talked about their traditions and how they lived and all of that. But what they also found was all these manuscripts of the prophecies of the Bible. Manuscripts of the Bible itself. And not just the whole Bible. It wasn't the whole Bible because the New Testament wasn't written yet. But they found every single book of the Old Testament except one in these scrolls. And that was the book of Esther. But the most complete book is the book of Isaiah. And so friends, this just shows us that the Bible hasn't changed for more than 2,000 years. Even the book of Daniel was there. There was a very accurate record. And even after 2,000 years of translation, it's pretty much exactly the same, except for how we spell names and places. But in there is the scroll found of Daniel. There was a man who was a real man who lived as a man. His name was Daniel over 2,200 years ago. And what we read to you today from Daniel is not something that was fabricated just 100 years ago or 200 years ago. We have evidence that the book of Daniel, the Old Testament, existed 2,200 years ago. That's historical evidence that Daniel existed, that Nebuchadnezzar existed, and that he stamped his name on every one of those bricks on the Ishtar Gate. Friends, in this book, Daniel, he has told us history in advance. It's called prophecy. And this is one of the major reasons why I believe the Bible today. This is one of the reasons why I can have faith that there was a guy called Noah who went through a major flood. Or there was this other guy who was called Peter who actually walked on water. But friends, most importantly, this is one of the major reasons why I believe in a God who actually loves us so much. John 3:16, for God so loved the world that he gave his only begotten Son, that whosoever believes in him should not perish, but have everlasting life. Not only does he love us, but he has a purpose and a plan for us. Plans of peace, plans of happiness and a fulfilled life. And this is part one of my case for why you should believe the Bible today. Next week, we're going to continue that. And I hope that today's program has encouraged you to investigate the Bible for yourself. Don't believe it simply because I said it. Open the Bible. Read Daniel 2. Examine the evidence. Ask questions. Ask God to guide you. And why not give it a chance today? Why not give him that chance to work, to do something in your life? And if you want more evidence, if you want more understanding, you got to get our free book today, Understanding Daniel and Revelation by Mark Finley. Text in the code word to 0482-075-222, and that code word is TBH11 Daniel, all one word, no spaces. TBH11DANIEL. 0482-075-222. Friends, what are you waiting for? Examine the evidences that have been laid plainly now for hundreds of years. God is giving us evidence to believe. He wants us to have a intelligent faith to know why you believe and what you believe. Friends, you've been listening to the Bible Hour. Thank you for joining us. And next week, we're going to be back again looking at the evidences of why you should continue to have faith.
1: 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That's 0482-075-222. 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
8: This is It Is Written. I'm John Bradshaw. Thanks for joining me. He's one of the least known, well-known people in all of history. On a certain day every year, people all around the world celebrate him without knowing much of anything about him. Here in Ireland, St. Patrick's Day is huge. It's a national holiday in Ireland. On St. Patrick's Day, people wear green, and there are often parades and other celebrations conducted. It was in the 17th century that the Roman Catholic Church set aside March 17 as a day of celebration and remembrance. In recent decades, Ireland has been a land of religious and political tension over the question of who should control Northern Ireland, the Irish or Great Britain. The dispute goes back many hundreds of years. In the 1960s, the Troubles began in Northern Ireland. It was a period marked by violent clashes between Unionists and Republicans, basically between Protestants and Catholics. More than 3,200 people died during the 30 years of the Troubles. There were thousands of bombings and tens of thousands of shootings. Men like Bobby Sands are still revered by many here in Ireland. Sands died in the notorious Mays prison just outside Belfast following a 66-day-long hunger strike in 1981. In all,
9: 10 men died during that hunger strike. Men who were committed to the idea of a united Ireland and wanted to see Northern Ireland wrested out of the control of the British. The tension began to ease following an agreement that was signed in Belfast on Good Friday of 1998. But religious tension goes back much further in Ireland. And the man responsible for radical religious change among the Irish, the man responsible for the Christian evangelization of the British Isles, is celebrated all around the world today. During his lifetime, Patrick was considered a troublemaker. He was a disturber of the peace. Today, you might call him a religious lightning rod. And there's one thing Patrick wasn't. He wasn't Irish. He was born in the year 385 AD, or thereabouts, and he died around 461 AD. At that time, the British Isles were pagan. They were dominated by the culture and the religious practices of the Druids, an elite class that had a direct line to the occult. By the time Patrick came onto the scene, Druidism was at the height of its powers. Druid literature speaks of the magical and spiritual training of the Druid, in which he is eaten by a goddess, enters into her belly, and is reborn as the greatest poet in the land. Mention of Druidism evokes images of wizardry, and the Druids in Patrick's day were into magic and charms and healing powers. They foretold the future, and they worshipped the forces of nature. They've been referred to as magico-religious specialists, and it's said that they could call up a storm to ward off invaders. Now, while most modern scholars would not agree with this, no less a person than Julius Caesar made the claim that the Druids practiced human sacrifice, burning their victims in a device known as a wicker man. Caesar also said that they believed in reincarnation. Modern scholars say that the Druids were essentially shaman, spiritualists.
10: So the religious situation in Ireland in the 5th century is that it is the last holdout of the Druids who had once been the predominant religious figures right across the British Isles and indeed the north part of what we now call France. But they had been largely stamped out by the Romans, who found their religious practices such as human sacrifice objectionable. There's very little evidence of human sacrifice being practiced by Patrick's day, but the Druids are there. This is a religion that is really focused on nature and on spirits, but it is a fairly sophisticated religion as well. They had education. They were well-educated men by the standards of the time, and they had a reasonably well-worked-out cosmology and a pantheon of gods. But the Druidic religion, as far as we can tell, does seem to be in a little bit of decline by the 5th century. It's past its heyday, and so there is this emphasis on spirits. And where there might still be some human sacrifice is that we know people are found in the bogs of Ireland, in the peat. Now, some of them clearly ended up there accidentally, tripped and fell. Oh, too bad. But others we know are offered as sacrifices, because you're hoping that by doing that, you can ensure you have good weather, a good harvest, because everything depends on the harvest, and so you want to appease the natural deities.
9: It was this paganism that confronted St. Patrick during his ministry to the Irish people. Druid magicians hindered the work Patrick was trying to do. The Druids resented Patrick, knowing that his ministry was the beginning of the end for Druidism. Patrick was born in Britain, which at the time was controlled by the Roman Empire. Exactly where he was born, no one really knows, although it seems likely that he was born on or near England's west coast. His family evidently was reasonably well off. Both his father and his grandfather worked in religious service. But Patrick, as a young man, didn't take matters of faith seriously. When he was 16 years old, he was captured by raiders sent or led by Ireland's King Niall. He spent 6 years toiling as a shepherd, and it was during this time that he found faith in God for himself. God spoke to Patrick and told him to flee to the Irish coast, where he'd find a ship waiting to take him home. So he left his master, traveled many miles to a port, and he found the promised ship. He traveled back to England and made his way back to his family. And it was there and then that he dedicated his life to serving God. So how did Patrick, the runaway slave, become Saint Patrick, known and loved all the world over? And what does Patrick have to do with the Protestant Reformation? I'll tell you more in just a moment. We look around the world and it appears this planet is spinning out of control in many ways. The world of today is a far cry from the world of yesterday. Is there hope? Yes, there is. Our free offer today is Hope for a Planet in Crisis. 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Thanks for joining me today on It Is Written. He's known all around the world and he's celebrated every March the 17th. But who was Saint Patrick? And what did he do that made him a global icon? Well, to begin with, he wasn't Irish, he was English, and he wasn't a Roman Catholic. The principles that he lived by and shared with others made him a forerunner of the Protestant Reformation, which would occur many years after he died. He was taken from his home in England by Irish raiders when he was a boy, and he was forced into slavery in Ireland. He eventually escaped, and he wrote that after studying in France and returning to his home in England, he had a vision, not unlike a vision Paul had in the book of Acts. I saw a man coming, as it were, from Ireland. His name was Victoricus, and he carried many letters, and he gave me one of them. I read the heading, The Voice of the Irish. As I began the letter, I imagined in that moment that I heard the voice of those very people who were near the wood of Falkland, which is beside the Western Sea. And they cried out as with one voice, We appeal to you, holy servant boy, to come and walk among us. Eventually, Patrick acted on the vision he received and returned to Ireland to work as a missionary. He landed at the same port from which he had escaped Ireland and began his ministry in Tara, just north of Dublin, in what today is the Republic of Ireland. And before long, the son of a powerful chieftain in the north of Ireland was converted and joined Patrick's missionary team. Thousands were baptized, among them many who were wealthy and influential. Patrick ordained pastors throughout the island to shepherd these new Christian communities. Here's what he said about the new Irish believers. Never before did they know of God except to serve idols and unclean things. But now, they've become the people of the Lord and are called children of God. The sons and daughters of the leaders of the Irish are seen to be monks and virgins of Christ. There's plenty said about Patrick's life that's nothing more than legend. No, he didn't chase all the snakes out of Ireland. There'd never been any snakes in Ireland in the first place. They certainly didn't attack him after he had fasted for 40 days. His walking stick did not grow into a tree. And he never used the shamrock to teach the Irish about the Trinity. Patrick sailed from near Drogheda to just outside Belfast, where he began sharing the gospel with people who, for the most part, had zero working knowledge of the plan of salvation. Now, Patrick wasn't the first missionary to Ireland, but he was the first to gain any real traction and establish an effective, far-reaching work. So what was it that drove this Bible-believing missionary forward? As the church lost its focus on the Bible, its increasing popularity within the Roman Empire caused it to compromise its faith and witness. However, there were many Christians who put up strong resistance to this new alliance of church and state. During these centuries, the Celtic Christians set a pattern of independence from the Church of Rome. Like the reformers which would follow them later, they held to the Bible as their exclusive and supreme spiritual authority. Historians had this to say about Patrick. He never mentions either Rome or the Pope, or hints that he was in any way connected with the ecclesiastical capital of Italy. He recognizes no other authority but that of the Word of God. If he was sent by Celestine to the native Christians to be their primate or archbishop, no wonder that stout-hearted Patrick refused to bow his neck to any such yoke of bondage. There is strong evidence that Patrick had no Roman commission in Ireland. Patrick's churches in Ireland, like their brethren in Britain, repudiated the supremacy of the popes. All knowledge of the conversion of Ireland through his ministry must be suppressed. There is not a written word from one of them rejoicing over Patrick's additions to their church, showing clearly that he was not a Roman missionary.
10: In the 5th century, there is only one church. And there's still connection between Britain and Rome. It's in the middle 5th century that that gets severed and the British Isles gets cut off from the Roman Empire. But at that point, there is still one church, and Patrick is a member of it from all the evidence we have. And we know that that church actually sent St. Germanus to Britain in 429, and one of his colleagues, Palladius, is believed to have gone to Ireland, but he seems to have had minimal impact. But that's the church that they're part of. But it's really the inheritance of the primitive church of Christ's day. If we say the Catholic Church, then people think of St. Peter's and a whole series of things which just don't exist in the 5th century. So, the danger in saying that he's a Roman Catholic missionary, it's true in one sense, but it's not true in another, because there just isn't a church called the Roman Catholic Church. There is the one church, which is called Catholic at the time to distinguish it from Arians, who don't believe in the full divinity of Christ. That's what Catholic means in the 5th century. It means somebody who is an Orthodox Christian on the Trinity. And Patrick is definitely that. So what we know about Patrick comes largely from his writings. There are stories, but most of them were written down in the 7th century, so 200 years after he died. So there's probably some grains of truth left in them, but a lot of exaggeration. To judge from his own writings, he's a relatively simple Christian. His theology is relatively simplistic, and that's not a criticism. Far from it. He's definitely Trinitarian. He believes very strongly in God the Father, God the Son, and the Holy Spirit, and he's very focused on Christ, but he has a simple message, and he has a burning passion for the people of Ireland, who had enslaved him as a youth. But even after he was free, he recognized these people are lost in superstition, and I have good news for them.
9: A century after Patrick, the Church of Rome launched an attack on the Celtic communities of Western Europe because the Irish customs of the Celtic Church were at odds with the customs sanctioned by the Bishop of Rome, who by now had become a very powerful figure. But Patrick wasn't the only one who was reaching the world with the gospel. After Patrick, there was Aidan, who as a missionary went to England and reached not only the high nobility, but also children and slaves, and he traveled extensively. Like Patrick, he wasn't affiliated with the Roman Church. Aidan established a cathedral off the northeastern coast of England on the island of Lindisfarne. And from there, he was greatly influential in reaching great numbers of people for Christ, especially in the region of Northumbria. And there was another who reached not only the British Isles, but who impacted the world with the message of the gospel. He was from this island of Ireland. I'll tell you who he was in just a moment.

Thanks for joining me on It Is Written. Right here on this very spot in Belfast, Ireland, there was a hive of activity a little over 100 years ago. Right here is where the Titanic was built. Not only the Titanic, but its sister ships, the Olympic and the Britannic. Thousands of workers labored on this very spot. What happened here then dominated not only this city, but went on to impact the world. Somebody else labored here in Ireland whose work impacted the world, and that was Patrick. Patrick was a dynamic Christian missionary, and from Ireland, his influence spread to impact Christians and Christianity all around the world. In the time of Patrick, the church was dominated by the popes of Rome, and they were not too keen with what Patrick was doing. They saw it as a direct threat against their authority, and they were committed to getting rid of the distinctive Irish religious practices. But it wasn't only Patrick that impacted the world in those days. Aidan was an Irish missionary who traveled to England and won many there to faith in Christ. He was sent from the remote Scottish island of Iona, where a missionary training center had been established by another Irish evangelist, a man by the name of Columba. Today, Columba is remembered as one of the three chief saints of Ireland, along with Patrick and Bridget of Kildare. He was born in Donegal in the northwest of Ireland in the year 521. When he was about 40 years old, he set off with several others to evangelize the Picts. He traveled 100 miles to Iona and built a monastery, not as a retreat, but as a missionary training center. The Venerable Bede, the influential writer and scholar, said that Columba converted the nation to the faith of Christ by preaching and example. As well as being an evangelist and a missionary, there was something else that set Columba apart. In contrast with the Church of Rome, he observed the Sabbath on Saturday, the seventh day of the week. There's no evidence he'd ever kept Sunday as the Sabbath. Dr. Leslie Harding examined every primary source connected with the Celtic Church and confirmed this Celtic Sabbath connection. Just before he died, Columba said, "This day is called in the sacred books Sabbath, which is interpreted rest. And truly, this day is for me a Sabbath, because it is my last day of this present laborious life. In it, after my toilsome labors, I keep Sabbath." One historian wrote, "We find traces in the early monastic Church of Ireland that they held Saturday to be the Sabbath, on which they rested from all their labors." Later, in the 11th century, Queen Margaret of Scotland said this about Scottish Christians. She said, "They work on Sunday, but they keep Saturday after a sabbatical manner." But Queen Margaret, later Saint Margaret in the Catholic Church, was committed to eradicating Sabbath worship and replacing it instead with worship on Sunday. The Roman Emperor Constantine, who was a pagan sun worshipper before his nominal conversion to Christianity, was the first to decree Sunday worship, and he did it before Patrick's time. But the Irish Christians were not bound by Roman decrees. 1,000 years before the beginning of the Protestant Reformation, Patrick was a nonconformist. Before there was a Reformation, Patrick was a Protestant. In this way, the Celtic Church formed part of what the Bible refers to as the Church in the Wilderness during the Middle Ages. John wrote about this time of exile for Christian believers. He said in Revelation 12 and verse 6, "And the woman," that's the church, "fled into the wilderness where she has a place prepared by God." The Albigenses of southern France, the Waldenses of Italy and the Alps, and others like them, chose to base their faith on the Bible rather than lining up behind a church that was placing such a strong emphasis on tradition. They kept the torch of Christian faith shining brightly in an era of what was some pretty considerable spiritual darkness. Unfortunately, the Christians of Ireland and Scotland didn't maintain their religious freedom indefinitely. In time, new rulers came to power in both countries who submitted the practices of both church and state to the rule of the Catholic Church. But
But the legacy of the Celtic Church, and Patrick in particular, was destined to live on. The spirit of independence from Rome was nurtured by the original British Church. Submission to rulers of any sort on the European continent, ecclesiastical or political, didn't come easy to the British or the Irish. When King Henry VIII declared England free from the Roman Church and established the Church of England, or the Anglican Church, he was simply enshrining in law what in millions of English minds had been true for centuries. Speaking prophetically of this time, the prophet Daniel wrote in Daniel 11, 32 and 33, "The people who know their God shall be strong and carry out great exploits, and those of the people that understand shall instruct many." This is the true legacy of Patrick and of the Celtic Church, and those heroes of faith who held the true gospel in the centuries prior to the Reformation. Without this gospel seed having been sown and scattered by Patrick and others, the Reformation might never have happened. It's said that Patrick died on March the 17th in the year 461 AD, and that he's buried right here outside Down Cathedral in Downpatrick in Northern Ireland, alongside Brigid and Columba, two other giants of Irish history. The legend of Patrick lives on here. The truth of his life is even more impressive than the legend. I'm John Bradshaw from It Is Written, inviting you to join me for 500. Nine programs produced by It Is Written, taking you deep into the Reformation. This is the 500th anniversary of the beginning of the Reformation, when Martin Luther nailed his 95 theses to the door of the Castle Church in Wittenberg, Germany. We'll take you to Wittenberg, and to Belgium, to England, to Ireland, to Rome, to the Vatican City, and introduce you to the people who created the Reformation, who pushed the Reformation forward. We'll take you to sites all throughout Europe where the Reformers lived and in some cases died. We'll bring you back to the United States and take you to a little farm in upstate New York and show you how God spread the Reformation here. Don't miss 500. You can own the 500 series on DVD. 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Let's pray together. Our Father in heaven, I thank you today for giant figures of history who changed the world for your glory. People like Patrick and Aidan and Columba, who shared the Bible with people and urged them to know Jesus as their personal Savior. I pray today for us here, now. I pray that we too would hear the voice of Jesus. I pray for that one who is joining me in prayer right now, who knows that she or he must give her or his heart to Jesus Christ now. Friend, would you do that? Would you reach out to Jesus knowing that he's reaching out to you and claim him as your righteousness and as your Lord and Savior? Father, we thank you today for the scriptures. We thank you for your word and for Jesus, the word made flesh. And we pray with faith and thanks in Jesus' name. Amen. Thanks so much for joining me. I'm looking forward to seeing you again next time. Until then, remember, it is written, man shall not live by bread alone, but by every word that proceeds from the mouth of God.

0: Hi there, I'm Luke from Tableland Explorers. We have started a new Bible study series called The Secrets of Prophecy. 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Some of them have already been fulfilled. Some of them are being fulfilled right now. And some will be fulfilled in the near future. We will also cover some of the most important teachings of the Bible. 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
0: Hi there, I'm Luke from Tableland Explorers. We have started a new Bible study series called The Secrets of Prophecy. These studies are taking us through some of the most amazing prophecies of the Bible. Some of them have already been fulfilled. Some of them are being fulfilled right now. And some will be fulfilled in the near future. We will also cover some of the most important teachings of the Bible. 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

Joseph, the Master of Dreams. Genesis 37:2 is an enigma, something that is difficult to understand. The verse is mysterious. Let me explain. Let's read this passage. Genesis 37, verse 2. These are the records of the generations of Jacob. Who are the generations of Jacob? Does it list his 12 sons, beginning with Reuben the eldest? No. The next name after Jacob is Joseph. The word is Toledoth. Generations is used in the previous chapter, chapter 36, verse 9, and it says here that these then are the records of the generations of Esau. Then it went on to list the sons of Esau in birth order. There are 12 sons of Jacob, and Reuben was the firstborn of Leah and the firstborn for Jacob. But the generation of Jacob, as depicted here in Genesis 37, is through Joseph. But Joseph is the 11th in line. And his name, Joseph, is mentioned 12 times in this chapter alone. And so for the next 14 chapters, the longest section in the book of Genesis, the story is of a single person, Joseph. Longer even than the chapters describing the life and journey of Abraham. Joseph's father, Jacob, isn't due to die until we come to the end of the book. But throughout these 14 chapters, Jacob is just a peripheral figure in the background. All his considerable achievements and battles are in the past. He is a yesterday man until his long deathbed speech in Genesis 49. All throughout those chapters, the central figure is Joseph. And so these last chapters of Genesis contain what could be rightly called the best known biography in the world, the story of Joseph. We are being introduced to someone of remarkable importance here. Why is such a lengthy focus on Joseph? Why is his story more significant than the other patriarchs? Joseph has been chosen by God, even as a 17-year-old, to be the firstborn for Israel. Not Reuben. That is God's dream, his divine choice. Joseph is to be the one to lead the covenantal heritage of Israel. This teenager is to be the patriarchal edge of Israel generation. Being a dreamer, God revealed this sacred truth to Joseph in two vivid dreams. Big dreams, so big that he sounded very arrogant, even to his own father. Actually, they misread the dreams. It is important to note here that the word God is not mentioned in this chapter. This absence is a harbinger of what is to come. His brother's hostile reaction in abducting and figuratively killing him is further proof of the seeming absence of God. Joseph breaks into the scene performing menial tasks and serving his half-brothers. But because of the two dreams, Joseph is totally perplexed and bewildered, and things got worse. The seventh boy was sold as a slave, and despite his sincerity, he was slandered and cast in

That greatness will totally shock Egypt. It will totally shock his family, and ultimately, God will be justified in dreaming with this dreamer to become Israel's firstborn. So when God gives a dream, it is for his purpose, and it's really beyond us. Those dreams can bring hostile reactions from family and folk. But God wastes no trial, he wastes no contempt. He wastes no opportunity of humiliation or estrangement among his people. God may seem absent, but he is there and in control, and his will is unfolding. Disastrous events are God's opportunities for good, to bring about eternal result. And like Joseph, persevere to save many people to the kingdom. And so will you, if you trust in the God of Jacob and the God of Joseph.

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4: Welcome to 10 Minute Marriage, where myself, Kyle, who hasn't been married for long, gets advice from Phil, who's been married for a little bit longer.
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5: Yeah, thanks, mate.
4: 10 Minute Marriage, tips to keep you hitched. Is the name of our show. And...
5: well, hopefully people can be married more than 10 minutes. This
4: and hopefully, aim. 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
5: Mm.
4: Phil, welcome.
5: Thanks, mate.
4: Today's topic is what?
5: Compatibility.
4: Compatibility.
5: So we'll start from the beginning and compatibility. Looking for someone, looking for the right partner is the key, isn't it? So who to marry, who not to marry, and it needs to go past... oh, they look good, you know. Before we start, I just want to read a bit of scripture. It says in Genesis 2, let's look, Genesis 2 verse 18, then the Lord God said, it is not good for man to be alone. And God's created man, right? It's not good for man to be alone. I will make him a helper who is just right for him. So the Lord God formed out of the ground, out of the wild animals and the birds of the sky. He brought them together and to see what they'd call him. And Adam's at this point's kind of going, hang on, all these animals have got partners. I don't. So he made Eve out of one of the ribs of Adam.
4: Mm-hmm.
5: Didn't make 10 Eves, didn't make 10 women for Adam, made one. And that's the key, isn't it? That's the key to effective marriage, I think. Everything's my opinion. And, you know, if you want to stay married more than 10 minutes, maybe not have the beard that I've got. Maybe look a bit more better than I do. But it's good.
4: The shorter the better, I'm told.
5: Yeah.
4: So we are on YouTube and I'm stroking my chin as we say this. Yeah. If you do want to see the length of Phil's beard, feel free to head over to Faith FM Australia. And you can watch this on YouTube and watch it on replay as well, because these are only 10-minute tips and we're already 2.5 minutes down. We've got a Bible verse and the tip so far is don't have multiple wives, have one wife if you want to be compatible.
5: Well, that's how God set it up. So I guess what we're trying to say there is marriage is for keeps. Marriage is one person. And I understand my...

0: I was brought up in a family. Both my parents had multiple marriages,
1: right.
0: divorce, marriage. So I get it. All I'm doing here, all we're doing here today, is trying to paint a picture of the ideal and God's ideal. Number one, you're looking for your best mate. My mum said to me, she married a few times. My mum said to me, she's deceased now, but she said to me before she died, she said, marry your best friend. And it's probably one of the best advice I could give. So maybe some girls out there, you know, 20, 26, 27, whenever you're thinking about getting married, whenever you're thinking about, you know, maybe I should settle down and maybe I should be doing this and that and the other. Look for your best friend. There might be some guys you need to take out of friend zone. There might be some guys you need to take out of friend zone. And guys are usually, if guys are good friends with you, I mean, it's a good sign that they'd be up to being taken out of friend zone.
1: Mm-hmm.
0: But look at the relationship. Look at how you talk. Look at how you love each other. In order to have an effective friendship, and this is the same with marriage, and I'm getting through these tips. We're getting there in time. Time is ticking away. Marry your best friend, but also with a best friend, the opposite to love, I say, is selfishness. Hate is a byproduct of selfishness, right? So you love your best friend. You want to put them first.
1: Mm-hmm.
0: And many people that have given advice on marriage will always say it's a race to the end of the line, which means you're putting the other person first. Mm-hmm. So with a friendship, you don't have to worry about your friend because you got them. You don't have to worry about yourself because they've got you.
1: Mm-hmm.
0: A highly effective marriage is that you will constantly put that person above yourself in conversation, in action, in whatever it is, and you're putting, and we're going to delve deeper into that as we go along.
1: Mm-hmm.
0: Faith connection is very important as well. It's a third point. Mm-hmm. So first, best friend. Second, love and selfishness. They're opposites, right? So if you're marrying, if you're looking for someone that's, let me put one more thing on that. If you're looking at someone that's self, this is why marriages don't really, they've got a low chance of working. Because if you've got two unselfish people in a marriage, that marriage is probably going to work because you're going to put each other first.
1: Mm-hmm.
0: If you've got one selfish and one unselfish, you're looking at something that could turn abusive. I'm not saying it will, but I'm saying it could turn abusive because you've got one person that's unselfish, one person that's could be narcissistic and just concentrated on themselves. You've got two people serving themselves. The problem is the one person serving themselves, the other person serving them as well. That's not a good mix. And if you've got two people that are selfish, then that's just a write-off
1: mm-hmm.
0: because they're concerned with themselves. Let's go to the third one, faith. Whatever your faith is, you need to be compatible. You need to be compatible.
1: So would two Christians work? Just two Christians? As broad as that?
0: It can get difficult because, you know, if your faith, your denomination is different to another denomination, that might not,
1: okay.
0: There might be too many things going on. How are you going to bring up your kids? How are you going to, you know, there's too many questions there. So it could work. And I know marriages that have worked with one's Christian and one's atheist.
1: Mm-hmm.
0: But
1: for optimal.
0: Optimal. We're looking at the ideal.
1: Right.
0: You're looking at the same faith.
1: Okay.
0: You're looking at the same kind of deal there. And know that marriage is hard, but the last point is marriage can be really joyful if you get it right. So I think, look, that's keeping it simple. That's keeping it sweet.
1: Mm-hmm.
0: Marry your best friend because you'll always love spending time with your best friend.
1: Okay.
0: Number two, love and selfishness are opposites. Not love and hate. Love and selfishness are opposites.
1: So don't be selfish.
0: But people might disagree with that, but that's how I see it.
1: Mm-hmm.
0: And thirdly, kind of look for someone of the same faith. Look for someone that's going to agree with that. You know, in society, you go, look, we never talk about politics. You want to make a friend in society? Don't talk about politics. Don't talk about religion.
1: Mm-hmm.
0: And what's the other thing? Don't talk about?
1: I don't know.
0: There's one other. But anyway, those two things. So you don't want big fights. You don't want big arguments. Can be a point of, disagreement, the faith.
1: Yeah.
0: And the joy of getting it right.
1: Okay. So what happens if too late, if you've married somebody who's not your best friend? and you're currently married and you want to remain married because that's the honourable thing to do.
0: If they're not best friend, make them your best friend.
1: Okay. How do I do that?
0: How do you do that? You spend time with each other and have conversation with each other. And we're going to get into that fighting well. We're going to get into, dating and doing that stuff, and that's got to happen the whole time. Like
1: dating during marriage.
0: But how do you make a best friend? A best friend is simply this, a person that you love. Now, I haven't mentioned this, and I wanted to mention it in later episodes, but we'll talk about it now. Love is a choice. It always has been. It's never anything else. Mm-hmm. Love is a choice. God set it up like that. We choose to love God. We choose to love our partner.
1: Mm-hmm.
0: So you wake up every day and go, I love this person. And that's got to be the case. If you don't do that, you're going to fall out of love. You choose not to love someone, within a month, you're not going to love them.
1: Mm-hmm.
0: But if you choose to love them, so yeah, best friends is just people that love each other.
1: All righty. 10-minute marriage tips to keep your hits. The 10 minutes is almost up, and this is episode one.
0: Have we got an offer today?
1: I'd say that's a slow start, Phil. But I've taken it on board. I need to marry my best friend. And if I haven't already, then I'm already married, and then I need to make that person my best friend.
0: Yep.
1: Make sure that we remain of the same faith and grow in faith together.
0: Yep.
1: And don't be selfish.
0: Don't be selfish.
1: Be loving. So we do have a free offer. Every single show will have a free offer. The free offer today is the book by
0: Nancy von Reld, I think her name is. And look, she writes a book on highly effective marriage. It's probably the best one out there.
1: Effective Marriage by Nancy Van Pelt.
0: Van Pelt.
1: There Van Pelt. One of the best, apparently. So we've got that book free for you. It's called Effective Marriage by Nancy Van Pelt. You need to text the word marriage to 0482-082-876. If you text the word marriage, if you can manage to spell that to 0482-082-876, I only say that because I struggle to spell that sometimes. Text that. We'll get that book to you ASAP. And yep. We will be back shortly with another episode of 10-minute marriage tips to keep you hitched. Thank you, Phil.
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10: G'day and thank you for listening. My name is Paul from Ballarat, and if you like the music you are hearing, then maybe you may like to come and pay a visit to my website, which is www.animo, and I'll spell that for you, ANAMOE.com.au. Thought for today, how often we tend to think that we are good, and perhaps that our good is good enough. But you know, the Bible gives to us each one a challenge that we are to prove that we are fit and able to receive the praise that we are good. You know, it is interesting the standard that the Bible places before us. And when you take an honest look at it, it all can become a little bit daunting. Do I measure up? You know, the fact is that while we all tend to look on the outside, the God of this whole world looks upon the heart. I'd like for you to consider the chapter in the Bible that is referred to as the love chapter, this being 1 Corinthians chapter 13. Take a moment to read the whole chapter and reflect upon what it is saying to your heart. But consider with me the following. In 1 Corinthians 13 and verse 1 I read, though I speak with the tongues of men and of angels, and have not charity, I am become as a sounding brass or a tinkling cymbal. You know, it is not a very good start to the chapter in dealing with love. But as you read on, it points out further what charity or love is not. But then it starts to point out what it really is all about. Consider with me the following. In 1 Corinthians chapter 13 verses 4 to 7 we read, charity suffereth long and is kind, charity envieth not, charity avoideth not itself, is not puffed up, doeth not behave itself unseemly, seeketh not her own, is not easily provoked, thinketh no evil, rejoiceth not in iniquity, but rejoiceth in the truth, beareth all things, believeth all things, hopeth all things, endureth all things. What a picture. What a picture we have of charity. You may be tempted to think that what is being asked of you is all too much. You cannot do it. It is beyond you. And you feel that maybe it is better for someone else to do the task. But the fact is that we are all challenged to reach up and to be that kind of person. To be that person that is kind and loving. To be that person who is there for the one who is down and feeling low. Just as Jesus is willing to come and to give his all for you, so today he expects you to do the same for others. To be there for the other person who needs a helping hand to get through the hardships of life. The Apostle John puts it so well. 1 John chapter 4 verse 11 we read, beloved, if God so loved us, we ought also to love one another. Dear friend, that is my challenge for you, that you should love one another just as God loves you. You know what a difference it would make to the world in which we live if we would all just do that. What do you think? Let us pray. Dear Father in heaven, just as you love us and gave the best of heaven for us, so may we also show love to those around about us, today and every day. In Jesus' name we pray this prayer. Amen. Take care, and until we meet again, may God keep you safe in his care. Bye for now.

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2: Hey, here we are. Welcome
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2: to...
3: Testing, testing our mics.
2: Oh, you gave me a fright for a sec. I was like, no, it is working. 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
3: Yeah.
2: Very exciting.
3: It is so good to be back.
2: You know, we're actually the first Faith FM live team to be broadcasting in 2024.
3: Across the country. We're the first ones.
2: Everyone else is on
3: break. I think that deserves something. We'll talk to Robbie, who's away today, about that, right. But we'll see what happens.
2: But we can do this now. Ready? That's our little audience that we have physically here in the studio.
3: Oh, I love that.
2: Yeah, clapping away for us. No, it's just Alicia and me, actually. we don't have a group of people sitting outside. That would be nice, wouldn't it?
3: Yeah, yeah. Maybe one day we'll do one of those.
2: We'll do a live show. That'd be cool. But yeah, welcome to Conversations here in 2024. We're stoked to be back. Hope you've had a good break over the year end. Wherever you might have been, whether you were just sitting at home, whether you went up to a different state or down to the beach or you went overseas even, you know, no matter where it is.
3: I wish I went overseas.
2: Oh, yeah?
3: But we went to Sydney.
2: Oh, Sydney's all right.
3: Yeah, Sydney's become like our favourite place now. So any chance we get, we just jump in the car and drive there.
2: You drive the whole way.
3: We drove the whole way, yes.
2: Fair enough. With
3: two stops, I think we have maximum two stops.
2: Yep.
3: And then if our kids are getting restless, we'll stop at, you know, one of those random stops that you stop on the way and they just get out and run around for a bit. But Sydney's been our go-to place, so
2: nice.
3: That's where we were sort of over the holiday break.
2: Were you there for the fireworks?
3: I think we were, but I don't think we saw them.
2: You surely would have heard them, though.
3: We had some of our own, one of our cousins
2: nice.
3: Got his hands on some fireworks. I'm not sure how, but
2: definitely
3: it was good.
2: Just the legal way.
3: it was a good time. What did you guys sort of
2: do? Well, see, I was almost laughing at myself because I was like, man, you drove the whole way to Sydney. We drove the whole way up to Newcastle to hang out with my parents' family. My wife's parents' family.
3: Oh, okay. That's even further than Sydney,
2: it's
3: isn't
2: about
3: it?
2: An hour and a half further north, I guess.
3: Oh, wow. Yeah. See, now that's a drive.
2: Yeah, well, you know, do it in a day, same as you, you know.
3: Oh, nice.
2: I think that's just a very Australian thing. It's just like, well, if you're going to drive, you just drive.
3: Yeah, yeah. You know, I've sort of like learned that over the years that I've been here. So this is like my fifth year in Australia.
2: Mm.
3: And I've just sort of become used to that kind of way of thinking.
2: Yeah, and, you know, it's not a bad drive. It's pretty easy. You just get on the freeway and off you go.
3: And literally just go straight all the way.
2: Yep. Yeah. Not heaps to see along the way. You know, it's not exactly like you're going through towering mountains or anything like that.
3: But yeah.
2: It's a pretty easy drive.
3: Yeah.
2: Have you ever thought about taking the train?
3: We have taken the train.
2: Oh, yeah? How was
3: once.
2: That?
3: I loved it.
2: Yeah?
3: Mainly because, one, I wasn't driving.
2: Yeah,
3: so I just slept, like, most of the way.
2: Oh, nice.
3: And, two, because I didn't realize how much space there was on trains, even for like your luggage and stuff. The seats that we had were great. I loved it. I think I would go on a train again rather than flying.
2: Yep, yep.
3: Purely just because of the space and because I like to pack a lot of things sometimes and I don't want to pay extra baggage.
2: fair enough. Was it busy? Because I've always wondered about the train from Melbourne to Sydney. I had a mate who took it once, and he said that the tracks around Albury are really rough, so you're like rocking around heaps. And
3: But that was for you just rocking you
2: to sleep, I guess.
3: Because we took like the one that goes from, I think it was 8 o'clock at night, then it goes right through to the next.
2: Train.
3: Yeah, yeah.
2: Oh, that's interesting. And that's not a bad way to do it.
3: Yeah, it was awesome. The only thing is when you get to Sydney, you don't have a car. To do your own thing, so then you either have to hire or just Uber around. But yeah, it was pretty cool.
2: Huh, that's really neat. Well, yeah, so I went up and we stayed with my wife's family, And we played a lot of a sport that's called pickleball, which is like a weird cross between tennis and table tennis, is how I can best explain it.
3: So is it like in the middle?
2: Yeah, it's kind of just like tennis on a smaller court, but the rules are more like table tennis.
3: Oh, wow. Yeah.
2: So it's kind of funny. And you play with like this plastic ball that has lots of holes in it, so you can really smack it.
3: I've never heard of that. Okay. What are the rackets like? Are they like...
2: They're kind of like a table tennis racket, except bigger.
3: Bigger.
2: And they're made of like plastic.
3: Wow.
2: So, yeah, I mean, look it up online sometime, just on YouTube. It's apparently a big deal.
3: Yeah,
2: people play it everywhere. And,
3: I've never heard of it. Oh, that's pretty cool.
2: One of the funnest parts about it is like, you know, in tennis, you got to have a bit more control. Because if you really just try and like smash the ball as hard as you can, it just goes flying.
3: Unless
2: you're like Rafael Nadal.
3: Yeah.
2: But with this, because the ball's really light, you can just smack it as hard as you can and it won't just go, you know, straight up into the air.
3: Oh, awesome.
2: So it's good.
3: I'm going to look into that.
2: Okay.
3: Oh, cool.
2: There's a few places that play it around Melbourne, I'm pretty sure.
3: Sure.
2: There might be one up the road just in Mitcham, I think it is. We are based in Ringwood in Melbourne, for those who are wondering where Conversations comes to you from every week. Beautiful sunny
3: today
2: Melbourne.
3: Is beautiful and sunny.
2: Yep. If it was yesterday, not so much. But yeah, we're stoked to be here. And I was actually going to mention, you can always text in to Conversations on our show number, which is 0488 185 00. And we'd really love to know what you got up to over the year end. If you did something interesting, if you kicked around home, maybe you watched the Boxing Day test, which is a pretty good one. If you're a bit of a cricket fan, I know I am. I'm just keen to catch up on what our Conversations listeners have been up to. And to sweeten the deal, we're going to throw in a sweetener here. You know, we always love giving away cool stuff here on Conversations.
3: Yeah.
2: You know, last year we gave, I should actually go through and count up how many things we gave away last year. That'd be really neat.
3: Oh, interesting.
2: I remember that. Maybe next show we'll do the math on that one and see what it is. But we love giving away cool stuff that helps you grow in your journey with Jesus and your relationship with Him. And what I actually thought could be a fun thing to give away on Conversations this week, because it's the start of the year, you know, and the people listening at the start of the year, obviously they're really dedicated ones, right?
3: Yeah. Especially when everyone else is on holiday,
2: exactly.
3: You know, out doing what they're doing.
2: Yep.
3: We have our very loyal listeners that have tuned in.
2: That's right. So what we're actually going to do is we're going to hold a little bit of a giveaway competition, like a raffle draw type thing this week. It's a raffle, but you don't have to pay. So we can't get in trouble. And what we're actually going to give away is something that everybody here at Faith FM likes and everybody that we've given one of these away to really likes. We're going to give away some Faith FM mugs. And I'm holding up one here for our viewers on Facebook and YouTube to see. These are our Faith FM mission mugs, and they're pretty cool. I'm just going to turn it around so you can see on the other side. It's got a Bible verse on the other side, a little QR code so you can scan it and listen to Faith FM. It's the verse that is in Romans 10:17, which says, faith comes by hearing and hearing by the word of God. So we're going to be giving away a few of these. I'm not even going to specify how many because it'll depend on how many people text in. You know, if we only have one person, we'll give one away. If we have 10, we might give a few more away.
3: We might do, yes.
2: But if you are keen on getting your hands on a Faith FM mug that you can show off on your desk at work and show to everybody that you're a Faith FM fan, or maybe you can give it away to someone.
3: Yeah.
2: We are going to be giving away a few of these. So if you would like to enter this competition to potentially win a Faith FM mug, how you can do that is you can text in to us on 0488 185 00, 0488 185 00, and what you're going to need to do is text us your name. And tying into the theme of today's show, we want you to text in your name and what your goal is for 2024.
3: Oh, that'd be a good one.
2: So maybe you haven't thought about having a goal for 2024 yet. Maybe your entire goal for 2024 is getting a Faith FM mug. If that's the
3: case. And we can make that happen.
2: That's right. You've come to the right place. But yeah, so feel free to text us in on 04-888-185-00. Make sure you tell us your name and what your goal is for 2024, and you'll go into the draw to potentially win a Faith FM mug. Awesome. And maybe next week on the show, we'll draw some names for the winners for that, and people can get some cool stuff.
3: Awesome. Cool.
2: We love giving away stuff here on Faith FM. And if people are interested in getting some more freebies from our previous shows, Alicia, what's the best way to do that?
3: 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And have a listen through, and a lot of our code words and our little prizes or giveaways that we have had over the past years are still active. Mm-hmm. So I would encourage them to head over and grab them.
2: Yeah, yeah, absolutely. Lots of cool stuff on the Conversations podcast library that is good to check out. You know, there's a really broad variety of stuff in there.
3: Yeah,
2: we try
3: yeah.
2: and make sure we just cover a bit
3: cover
2: of everything.
3: A whole bunch of things.
2: Yeah, things that'll appeal to all sorts of people. So yeah, make sure you go ahead and check that out. And one more time, if you're interested in entering the competition draw for a Faith FM mug, which will get sent to you for free, there's no postage or shipping or anything like that. We want you to text us your name and what your goal is for 2024 to the number 04-888-185-00. That is 04-888-185-00. And the reason why we want you to text this in is basically because it's that time of year, you know, January, where people have set their goals, their,
3: yes.
2: what are they called again? Like
3: resolutions.
2: Their resolutions, that right?
3: Yeah.
2: For 2024. And, you know, we're into the second week of January now. So, you know, people are probably in the real swing of things and trying to go, all right, here's what I wanted to do this yep. year. And
3: everyone's at quite a high. I feel like January is like the yep. peak of everyone's new year. New me, new everything kind of
2: yeah,
3: thing.
2: Yeah, yeah.
3: And then as the year go down, sometimes it might go the other way, but January, we're here now, so yeah.
2: This is the month of the year when the gym is busiest and the park is the busiest.
3: Oh, and, yes, yes.
2: And, you know, like you go to the community art classes and they're the busiest. And
3: yes.
2: You name it, it's the busiest it's time of the year.
3: It
2: for
3: is
2: all
3: too.
2: All those sorts of self-improvement-y type things. So pro tip to any entrepreneurs out there, this is the good time to put your sales up for just like all the self-improvement yeah. courses and blah, blah, blah. Now's the time to do it. And you know, I think for a lot of people around the world and here in Australia as well, a pretty common New Year's resolution, especially for Christians, is to read the Bible more.
3: Yes.
2: I don't know if you've ever made that sort of a resolution, but I know a few people, you know, talking to them at church last week,
3: yeah.
2: we kind of said, yeah, you know, this year I really want to read the Bible more. I want to make sure I dig into those stories. And so a lot of people, you know, this is the time of year where they start doing, all right, I'm going to read 2 or 3 chapters a day.
3: Yeah, yeah, yeah.
2: They've probably the best part of through Genesis by now, starting to hit Exodus. And, you know, it's a great part of the Bible. There's lots of interesting stuff going on. And, you know, and then as it gets closer to February, May, April,
3: yeah.
2: March, February, March, April. I don't even know what's going on with the days of the year. That's when they start getting into like, oh, Leviticus and Deuteronomy and go, doing the hard yards now. But I think it's a cool thing that we do actually have, you know, this time of year, once a year, that we kind of stop and we actually consider, what is it that I want to do? What is it that I want to achieve? What are the goals I want to set? What do I want to do with my life?
3: Yeah, yeah.
2: Because we don't really do that in
3: at all
2: June.
3: Yeah, yeah.
2: You know, maybe you're one of those people who gets to end of financial year and you suddenly go, what do I want to do with my life? I get my tax return now, you know. But that's what we're going to be talking a little bit about here on Conversations today. New year, new you, maybe. It's a cool topic to talk about, and we want to dig into what the Bible says about, you know, some of these ideas of setting goals and how to be motivated. What do you do if you're a procrastinator?
3: That's a good one
2: as well. Because I don't know about you, but I'm a a real sucker for procrastinating.
3: Oh, that, yeah, yep, that's me. And I always have this excuse, like, I work better under pressure anyway.
2: Ah, yeah, yeah, yeah.
3: Which I don't know. I don't know if I do or I don't. It's just my excuse.
2: Maybe. All right, we're going to go to a song. We're going to hear Jaden Lavick with Wondrous Love. You're listening to Conversations here on Faith FM.

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1: That's right, you are back. And that is indeed the Faith FM text in number for Conversations. And make sure you got that one saved in your phone, because, you know, all throughout the year on every conversation show we have, we give away cool stuff. 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And especially today, because we are giving away some cool Faith FM mugs. You know, these are just the absolute favorite thing. I know whenever Robbie goes out to do some of our community connecting events, like to hang out with Faith FM listeners in different towns and cities around Australia, he often gives a few of these away, and then he gets people coming up to him and go, "Oh, do you have any more?" And he's like, "No, they're just for giveaways." And we're giving away some now. So, you know, here's your chance if you missed out on one of those or whatever it is, or if you just want to represent Faith FM, or you just want a cool mug, you know.
2: Yeah, yeah. And they're great giveaways for yourself too, like gifts and stuff.
1: Yep.
2: I know I have a few at my house as well, and my in-laws have some that they've taken to work and stuff. So, yeah, it's good. It's a nice thing to have, and then it's a nice thing to just share around as well.
1: Mm. It's an interesting just conversation starter too. You know, I've had people over at my place before, and I have my Faith FM mug when I'm having a like a peppermint tea. That's what I got there at that moment.
2: Yeah.
1: And someone will be over visiting, and they're looking and go, "Oh, Faith FM, what's that?"
2: No, nice.
1: Well, let me tell you. So if you are interested in getting one of these cool Faith FM mugs, it's completely free. There's no cost. There's no postage charge. You can go into a draw to win one, because that's what we're doing for our giveaway today on Conversations. Now, this draw is running between today, which is the 10th of January, 2024. Sounds weird saying 2024, but
2: doesn't it?
1: Getting used to it. And it's going to run through till the 16th. So that is today, Wednesday, the 10th of January. Through till Tuesday the 16th. And then on the 17th, which will be our next conversation show, is when we're going to give a few away.
2: Okay, perfect.
1: So if you are listening to this program outside of those dates, unfortunately, you will have missed out on your opportunity to win a Faith FM mug. But, you know, maybe if the live listeners really vibe with it and we get to give away a few, maybe we'll do another one.
2: Maybe, that'll be cool.
1: So no pressure, live listeners, to text in and try and claim yours. But yeah, if you're interested, what we want you to do is text your name and your goal for 2024 to the conversation show number, which is 0488 185 00. So that's your name and what your goal is for 2024 to our show number 0488 185 00. Now, Alicia, you mentioned to me during that song break that there's already been a few people who've texted and entered the draw.
2: And just to name a few, so Sarah and another person, Gerard, their goal was both to grow closer to God. Nice. David says that he is working towards his goal in the spirit of long-suffering, so being a bit more patient this year. And I think that's an awesome goal to have. And I remember we were talking about this last week as well at the church that we were at in Sydney with all the youth.
1: Yep.
2: And that was sort of the main theme around everyone's goals as well, either getting closer to God, reading the Bible a bit more, getting to know God a bit more. So, yeah, it's awesome to see.
1: Mm. I really like that goal of trying to be more patient. I think that's a really respectable goal to have, because it's a tough thing to do.
2: I think
1: we live in a world where patience doesn't really seem to be something that's rewarded. It's kind of like, no, you just got to get out there and grind. And if anyone's trying to get in the way of what you want to do, you just got to push them out the way.
2: And it's really not really something that people are after or are wanting anyway as well in this world, just to be a bit more patient.
1: Yeah. But I think when you actually stop and consider it, you know, patience is one of the fruits of the Holy Spirit.
2: Mm.
1: You know, Jesus talks about this in the New Testament. I'll bring up the particular verse later. But patience, you know, you might look at it and go, "Oh, well, what do you actually get from being patient?"
2: Mm.
1: Right? You know, why would I bother? You know, it doesn't earn me more money or anything like that.
2: Yeah.
1: But I think patience is one of those things that really helps when it comes to developing relationships.
2: Oh, yeah, for sure.
1: You know, if you're not patient in a relationship, you're just going to offend people and bulldoze them and be rude to them and make them angry and et cetera, et cetera. And it's, I've always found it so fascinating that, you know, years ago, I'll tell you a little story. Years ago, I used to not be a particularly patient person.
2: Okay.
1: And I was just like, nah, I don't have time for this. I'll just, you know, I want to do my own thing and I'll get stuff done. And it, you know, it wasn't great for most of the relationships I had. And it got to the point where I was like, I actually had to stop and consider. I'm like, you know, reading the Bible and reading the fruit about the fruits of the Holy Spirit, right? Love, joy, peace, patience, kindness, goodness, gentleness, self-control. For a lot of those, you can look at yourself and go, oh, yeah, I'm fine.
2: Yeah.
1: But in terms of patience, I was like, what does it actually mean to be patient? What does that look like? And I kind of felt drawn to this idea that sometimes patience actually means shutting up.
2: Yeah.
1: You know, when you're having a conversation with someone, you don't speak over them. You actually give them the time to share what it is they're thinking about or talking about or going through. And it actually blew me away, just kind of like how phenomenal the difference was in the friendships you could have with people when your goal in having a conversation was not to talk. To push your ideas out, even if they're really good ideas. Right?
2: Yeah, yeah.
1: And I think that's sometimes where we get stuck. It's like, oh, I've got to say this because it's such a good thing and it's going to solve their problem. And
2: they need to hear it now.
1: Yeah, I've got it all figured out. Whereas sometimes it's actually just going, no, I'm gonna let you speak. I want to hear what you have to say. And even if I think I've got something good to say and even if I know more or know better or I've got a story to share as well, or it's like, okay, I'll wait.
2: Yeah, you know? Yeah.
1: And people just feel so loved and respected when you're willing to do that.
2: You're able to do that, yeah.
1: Just to hear them out and not thrash your way in and push over the top and so, you know, I've talked to a lot of people over the years basically about this sort of thing, you know, like mates who've been in relationships where they might struggle or whatever. And it's like, you know, do you take the time to listen?
2: Yeah, yeah.
1: Or is your goal to make your voice heard? Sure, there's a time and a place for, you know, needing to actually stand up and make yourself heard, but a lot of the time that can cause issues if that's the only play in the book you have.
2: Yeah, yeah, for sure.
1: Patience, just being willing to wait and to give someone space and time and all that sort of thing can be an enormously good thing in a relationship. For sure. So anyway, I mean, yeah, I don't know if you found
2: that. It's so hard to do. Like, I think I'm probably one of the most impatient just thinking about how you were describing what it would mean to be patient.
1: Yep.
2: And I think I'm one of those that I need my voice to be heard like straight away.
1: Yep.
2: Otherwise, I'm just like, what's the point? Especially like in the relationship that I'm in now. I find that Austin, he's the more patient one and I'm the more... I'm still learning, you know, how to be patient.
1: Sure, sure.
2: And sometimes like when he's having a conversation with someone else and I'm just like, why are you letting them talk? Just tell them, you know, just tell them what you were telling me. But he could just sit there for hours and just let someone either vent or explain or talk about something.
1: Yep.
2: And then when they're finished, then he'll come in and, you know, say what he has to say. And I think that's something that I'm still learning as well. So I think I'm a bit like David in this year, trying to be a bit more patient.
1: Okay.
2: It's funny because one of my goals this year was actually to be more open to opportunities that God gives us to share about Him.
1: Yep.
2: And then because I think I'm very closed off sometimes, and I'm like, I don't want to do that, or I don't want to, talk about this, or I don't want to help this person, or like I get really introverted, I think, and just being able to, you know, be open in that space.
1: Yeah, I like that. And I think, you know, with what you were saying about Austin in, you know, just being willing to listen to people, it's interesting because that's actually a technique that a lot of really good counselors will use. You know, you obviously you know when to ask good questions and that sort of thing.
2: Yeah, yeah.
1: But a lot of the time when people go to a counselor and they just need to talk and actually talk things out because they've never taken the time to actually get it out, if you know what I mean.
2: I got you, yeah.
1: And in trying to explain how you feel and to explain like an experience or explain a relationship, it actually gives you the opportunity to think more about it, to actually figure out what's going on, to figure out, you know, did I say something wrong, or are there some boundaries that are being broken, or does this person have different values or expectations? So a good counselor a lot of the time is not going to be speaking over you and saying, oh, well, have you thought about this? Well, you should do this. You know, you must do this. Here's the checklist.
2: Yeah.
1: They'll give you space to actually kind of think things through. And it reminds me of a scene from, what is it? The Johnny Depp version of Charlie and the Chocolate Factory, where he's sitting there and he's got one of those little Oompa Loompas sitting on a couch next to him. And he's thinking through, he's like, how could this be? What was the problem? What did I do wrong? Maybe it's this. Oh, I guess, well, if it might be that, maybe then I should do this.
2: Yeah.
1: And then he turns to the guy who's the counselor who said nothing at all, and he goes, you're very good. And the guy just like nods at him.
2: Yeah.
1: That's one of my favorite scenes from that whole film, because it really exemplifies, you know, something that a good counselor can do.
2: Yeah.
1: They just give you the space to actually work through the issue, and they'll, you know, guide you where it's appropriate and that sort of thing. So, you know, maybe this can be a cue to someone who's listening that, you know, 2024 could be a year that you do actually reach out to a counselor and say, hey, you know, I've got some of these things that are dragging me down.
2: Yeah.
1: That I'm not happy about and that I want to change because I'm sick of being angry or sick of being impatient or feeling bitter or like I can't forgive someone. You know, because it's actually okay to reach out and say, hey, I need a bit of help doing this because I can't figure it out.
2: Yeah, for sure. And it's okay to have those feelings or to sort of feel that way. And it's just being able to get that help, or like, you know, how you were saying, talking to someone so that you no longer feel that way, because we don't want our listeners feeling, you know, like that 24/7 just for the rest of
1: Definitely, especially
2: for this new year. So,
1: Yep, 100%. So you could make 2024 the year where you deal with some old issues. Nothing wrong with that. Okay, we're going to go to a song. We're going to hear The Lower Lights with I Hear a Call. You're listening to Conversations here on Faith FM on January 10, 2024, the first show of the new year. And whether you're listening live or listening to a replay, we're stoked that you're here with us. We'll see you back after this song.

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1: That's right. Welcome back. You are here with us on Conversations. If you're listening live, it is 2:38 p.m. on January the 10th of 2024, which is a cool day to be living in. I'm happy to be.
2: You should cue our sound effect.
1: For what?
2: For that 2024. I think when you say that, have a round of applause because it's a new year.
1: Oh, okay.
2: And it's a good, it's a celebration. Shall we?
1: Okay, sure.
2: Yes. We can do it again. Just so people can see we've figured
1: January
2: out.
1: January 10, 2024. I feel so cheesy. You know? Someone order me a cheese pizza pronto. Now I've forgotten what I was talking about. Anyway, it doesn't matter.
2: I just wanted to hear that.
1: That song you just heard there was The Lower Lights with I Hear a Call. Pretty cool song. And here on Conversations, because it's the new year, because we're into 2024, we're talking about the same thing that everybody talks about in January and the start of the new year.
2: Yes.
1: New Year's resolutions and that sort of thing. Because New Year's resolutions, we don't do resolutions all that much,
2: ever
1: during life. So maybe sometimes when we get to a birthday and we're like, oh, I just turned 30 or something. What do I do now? Yeah.
2: What are my goals for? Yeah.
1: Apart from that, you're just like, no, you're just cruising on with life, doing your thing. And a lot of people don't really think about what is it I actually want to get done in the next year or achieve for. What's my goal or purpose or whatever it might be.
2: Yeah.
1: For me, there was a couple of different sort of New Year's resolution-y type things that I had for this year.
2: Oh, yeah.
1: One was to, I think I've told you before, I enjoy making different types of like vinegars and fermented things.
2: Oh, yes, yes.
1: So I wanted to try, as my goal for this year, to try making 5 different new types of vinegar.
2: Oh, wow.
1: Yep. So last year I'd done, like a red wine, like a grape vinegar type thing.
2: Yeah.
1: And I did a fig vinegar, which was quite interesting.
2: Can you make it?
1: Yeah.
2: Oh,
1: just at home.
2: Gotcha.
1: Yeah, it's pretty fun. And they come out. Look, I'll let you in on the secret.
2: Okay.
1: Once you've made your own vinegar, which is super easy to do, by the way, you'll never go back to having like vinegar from the shops.
2: Wow.
1: Because it just tastes so much better.
2: Yeah.
1: Like shop vinegar to me just tastes like sour water now.
2: Oh, okay. Yeah.
1: Whatever that means. whereas like vinegar you make yourself is like it has a beautiful smell. It's not like acidic. It's
2: gotcha.
1: It really retains the nice sweet flavor of the fruit. Whereas, shop vinegar just tends to be really sour and bitey and can sting your tongue, rot your teeth, all that sort of thing.
2: Oh, wow.
1: So, yeah, once you try making it and you have it yourself, you're like, oh, this is so much better.
2: Yeah.
1: But anyway, so last year, I made some with figs and I made some with grapes. And this year, I'm going to try making some with blackberries because we've got a big blackberry bush down the back of where we live.
2: Yep.
1: So I'm actually going to go home this afternoon, pick a bunch of blackberries and start making some. And then I haven't actually planned which specific things to do for the next 4 fruit, but I've got some pears at home. Like there's a pear tree out in the public area, so I picked a bunch of pears.
2: Oh, nice.
1: And I'm trying to think of what I might do for the other ones. I guess it'll just depend on what nice fruit I can get.
2: Oh, yes.
1: Maybe do like a cherry vinegar could be interesting.
2: So you can make vinegar from pretty much anything.
1: So what I found is the only fruit that you probably don't want to try doing it with is citrus.
2: Okay.
1: Because citrus doesn't have the right type of sugar.
2: Oh, gotcha.
1: And it just turns into this weird kind of bitter, sour, not very nice tasting thing.
2: Yeah.
1: It's the same reason people don't make. I'm sure you may have seen throughout the years, you can find ciders and beers and stuff that are made from, blueberries or pears or raspberries or that sort of thing. But you'll never see any of those things that are made from lemon or orange or lime or something like that. It's just the wrong type of sugar. But anyway,

0: So yeah, so that's one of my goals.
1: Nice.
0: To just try, you know, taking something that I already do and just do it a bit more with some new things that I haven't tried before.
1: Yes, yep,
0: yep. And the reason I actually chose that as one of my goals is because my other goal is very much linked into it. And my other goal is a much broader one.
1: Okay.
0: And it's to not procrastinate.
1: Gotcha.
0: Now, I don't know about you, but I can be a real sucker for procrastination.
1: Oh, yeah. I'm guilty.
0: Yeah.
1: I'm very bad.
0: Mm.
1: I'm like to the point where I need to do something maybe the day, like the next day, and I've known about it for about a week or something.
0: Yep.
1: That's me.
0: Mm. I found that when I was studying as well. I'd often just be like,
1: yes.
0: Oh, yeah, man, you can wait.
1: Yeah.
0: And I mean, to be fair, you know, it's a bit different, like with study, because for me, I'd always go, well, I haven't had the time to fully think about things and to really research it and everything till pretty much the last minute. And that's when my brain actually puts all the links together and that sort of thing.
1: Yep.
0: And then it's really easy to sit down and be like, oh yeah, this is how it all connects together and write my essay or whatever. Yeah. But I do know, like with a lot of stuff, if I don't actually set myself a deadline, especially when it comes to hobby type things.
1: Oh, okay.
0: You know, so for making vinegars or something like that.
1: Yeah, yeah.
0: If I don't say to myself, okay, tonight,
1: hell
0: or high water type thing, I need to go and pick some blackberries.
1: Yeah.
0: And I need to go out and squish them up and then put them in the jar and get them started. If I don't set myself like a strict kind of deadline to it, I probably won't do it.
1: Because
0: I'll just be like, oh, well, you know, I've got other stuff to do and I guess I could do that tomorrow. And blah, blah, blah. And then tomorrow comes and it's the same thing again. It's like, well, you know, there's other stuff I need to get done. And, oh, well, you know, like it could wait yesterday, it could probably wait today. Yeah.
1: Don't need it right now. And then, I gotcha.
0: And you keep floating on down the river of coming to the next year and going,
1: still haven't done
0: it last year.
1: Yeah. And that's not where we want to be at the end of this year.
0: That is not where we want to be at the end of this year. I was going to mention one more time. For those people who are texting in to potentially win a Faith FM mug, like with your goals and that sort of thing, is there anybody else who has a similar sort of goal and saying, you know, actually, my goal for this year is probably not that different to what it was last year? Didn't do it.
1: Try again this year.
0: Yeah, so I'm going to try again this year.
1: Yeah.
0: I'd be curious to know if it's just me or if there are other people who are like, yeah, actually, you know, this year I'd like to not procrastinate on those things.
1: Yeah, yeah. I think one of my goals I have so many goals at the beginning of every year.
0: Yep.
1: I think I managed to do like one or two out of like 10 that I just set myself. I want to read more books this year.
0: Oh, okay.
1: Because I probably read one book last year.
0: Mm-hmm.
1: The whole year, read one book.
0: Okay.
1: And then this year, I was just thinking like, because I think I am addicted to my phone.
0: Mm-hmm.
1: Like I could just scroll for hours.
0: Yeah.
1: And I want to do less of that. And just
0: doom scrolling.
1: Yes.
0: Yeah.
1: That's me. And I want to do less of that and just read more books.
0: That's
1: don't know
0: cool.
1: what kind of books yet or like where to start, but there's this app that I'm going to download that like helps you with what books are good for like the first five books you should read for 2024 type thing. So I don't have like a niche that I'm sort of looking for. I just want to read more.
0: Okay.
1: And that's like one of my goals.
0: Okay. I like that because I read heaps of books. Like every year I'll read stacks.
1: You read,
0: too much.
1: You read a lot of books.
0: That's why there's so much random stuff going on in my head. But one of the cool things I learned about books, you know, back when I was a kid, I read the first book in this series that I'd picked up from the library. And I read it and I was like, oh, don't really know if I like this.
1: Mm.
0: I don't really like the main character. You know, it's written in a way that I don't really like. It's in first person perspective, which I don't really like. But I've already read the first chapter, so I guess I should keep going. And then I finished reading that book and I was like, oh, I guess I've read the first book, so I should probably read the next one in the series. And I was putting myself through this horrible ordeal of reading a book I didn't like and then a whole series I didn't like because I felt like, oh, I guess I've already put the time into it. I should probably just keep going.
1: Yeah.
0: And I think more so than pretty much any other area in our lives, when it comes to books, we have this sunken cost fallacy is what it's called. We go, well, you know, because I've already put time into it, I guess I should keep doing it.
1: Oh, gotcha. Yep.
0: And when it comes to books, that's not actually true. If you pick it up and you start reading it and you go, oh, I don't really like this, it's okay to actually go,
1: yeah,
0: all right, I'm happy to put this
1: not
0: one aside,
1: gonna read that one,
0: and start something else.
1: Yep.
0: Because there's pretty much an infinite amount of books available in the world to read.
1: Yep.
0: And so the motto that I learnt when it came to these things is it said that you should start reading heaps of books, but you should finish reading just a few books.
1: Oh, okay.
0: Yeah. To get rid of that kind of guilt factor of going, oh, no, if I pick it up and even if I don't like it, then I have to read the whole thing. It's like, no, you know, pick it up, read the first chapter. If you definitely don't like it, go, oh, whatever, next book.
1: Oh,
0: or if you read the first chapter, not sure, okay, well, I'll try another chapter. And if it gets better, well, yeah, I can keep going. But if it doesn't, I don't have to feel obligated
1: to finish the whole book, you know, just because.
0: That's right. There's no one standing there with like a stick behind you and like, you've started it.
1: yeah.
0: Got to keep going. It's not like being at school where it's like, you know, I have to read this book because it's on the text list type thing.
1: Yeah.
0: It's actually okay to go, if I don't like this, I don't have to read it.
1: Yeah.
0: You know, same with, you know, I know we talk about the news all the time here on Conversations, but the same thing. If you turn on the TV and you turn to the news and it's just full of doom and gloom stories about stuff that you don't really like and you can't really do much about anyway, it's okay to turn the TV off.
1: Yes, yes.
0: You don't have to watch the news if it's stuff that you don't really like anyway.
1: That's great. That's a great tip. Mm. I'm going to remember that when I go book hunting.
0: Okay, cool.
1: Also, see, because I would have been the opposite. I would have been like, oh, I've already started this book. Now I just have to finish it.
0: Yep.
1: I would have been like that kind of reader. Then I would have just not read any more books.
0: Yeah.
1: I think I would have just been put off the whole thing.
0: Yeah, because you feel like, oh, you know, what if I pick up the next book and it sucks as well? Oh, no.
1: Yeah.
0: And I'm going to waste so much time, but I have to do it and... I don't know what. Maybe we need to come up with a term for this, like guilty reading or guilt reading or
1: guilt
0: something
1: reading,
0: like that.
1: Yeah. I think that's.
0: I don't know.
1: That's a new conversation term.
0: Guilt reading. Yeah, that's a funny one. We are talking a bit on Conversations today about, you know, New Year's resolutions and all that sort of thing. And we briefly broached the topic of procrastination and motivation. And those are a couple of things that when we come back after this next song break, I want to dig into the Bible a little bit and actually see, you know, what does the Bible say about these things?
1: Mm.
0: You know, if we're dealing with them today, people thousands of years dealt with these same problems
1: similar
0: as
1: things,
0: well.
1: Yep.
0: If I procrastinate, there was probably a Bradley or Brad Hemovich or something back in Israel who was also going, maybe I should clean the boat, but I can't really be bothered.
1: Yeah.
0: So what does the Bible teach us about motivation and procrastination and all that sort of thing and how we can deal with it? That's what we're going to be looking at after this next song break. So now we are going to hear James David Carter with Everlasting God. I hope you're enjoying listening to Conversations today. 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
1: That's right. Welcome back. You are indeed on Conversations with Brad and Alicia today. If you are listening live, it is Wednesday, the 10th of January at 2:56 p.m., which means we've still got a decent bit of time together this afternoon, which I'm pretty happy about. Hey, if you're keen on entering the giveaway draw for a Faith FM mug, these mugs are really cool. Every time we give them out, people are stoked to get them and share them and show them and drink from them, obviously. The most important thing. We're doing a bit of a prize draw today here on Conversations because it is, you know, it's the first show of the year. We ought to do something cool.
2: Yeah.
1: So if you're interested in winning a Faith FM mug, all you need to do is text us your name and your goal for 2024 to our show number, which is 04888 18500. So one more time, text us your name and your goal for 2024 to our show number 04888 18500, and you'll go into the draw, which we will be doing on live on the show next week on January the 17th. So if anybody happens to be listening to a podcast or a delayed show, unfortunately, if you haven't had the chance to text in between those two dates, so today, January the 10th, and next week's show, so get your text in by January 16, Tuesday, that's when the prize draw is running. But, you know, maybe if lots of people like this sort of thing, we can give away some more mugs later in the year.
2: Hopefully.
1: That'd
2: be awesome.
1: Have we had any more entries so far?
2: We do. Scott messaged us just before the song break that we went to, and he said his goal is to focus on God's purpose for my life and church outreach.
1: I like that.
2: Yeah.
1: That's really cool. You know, just to, you know, that reminds me of, there's a verse in Proverbs that I was actually going to look at, because what I wanted to touch on briefly today is what the Bible says about procrastination. Because that's a real killer when it comes to, you know, you set yourself a goal or a purpose or whatever. And you just kind of go, well, you know, I could probably do it, but maybe I'll just hang off, because if I start it, then I have to be committed to it. And that seems like a lot of work. I don't know. Maybe you can wait till tomorrow. You know, that's a really common way of dealing with things
2: for sure.
1: So many people around the entire world throughout all of history, I'd imagine.
2: Oh, yeah, for sure.
1: Just to put things off until they can't possibly be put off anymore, and then stress like crazy and be mad and upset and angry because stop distracting me while I have to get this really important thing done. One of the coolest things that the Bible actually says about this whole idea, and it's a warning against procrastination, but it's also like a fantastic motivation thing, is in the book of Colossians. So, Alicia, if you want to look this up, because I think you'll like this one as well. When I read it, I was like, oh, snap, this is the perfect thing to just, you know, staple to my forehead type thing.
2: And yeah.
1: They're like, oh. Colossians chapter 3, verse 23.
2: Cool. And it says, Colossians chapter 3, verse 23, and whatever you do, do it heartily, as to the Lord and not to man.
1: Yep. So a slightly different translation to that one says, whatever you do, work at it with all your heart, as if you were working for the Lord and not for humans.
2: Yep.
1: And I read that and I was like, huh. So when I'm sitting there being unmotivated and I'm like, maybe I should just put it off or whatever.
2: Yeah.
1: Paul is saying here, well, you know, maybe you should take the perspective that, you know, whatever you're doing, when you're putting off making your blackberry vinegar, think about, well, what if I was working for God and doing this? I'm not just doing it for myself or so I can sell it and make some money or something like that.
2: Yeah.
1: What if I'm doing this for God and God's going to use it to create an opportunity where, you know, I'm talking to someone on the street and I start talking about making vinegar with blackberries and they go, oh, that sounds really cool. How do you do that? Oh, come over. I'll show you. And you build that relationship and have those conversations, and then you can connect them to Jesus. And, and they can have a relationship with him. You know, there's all these different opportunities that could potentially exist if we take the first step, right?
2: Yeah.
1: And, you know, and I think this idea of saying, well, in everything I do, why don't I treat it as if I'm doing it for God?
2: Yes.
1: Because then God is part of it. And then he can also step in and, you know, create opportunities and bring about cool things from it. What's the Bible verse that talks about, you know, if you give your plans to the Lord, he makes them straight?
2: I think that's in Proverbs.
1: I'll have to find it. But I think it's that same sort of idea. Yep. It's that when we offer God, you know, even the small things that we do in our life. You know, I remember years ago, my wife and I, we were looking to buy some new couches for our house.
2: Okay.
1: And, you know, we were looking around all of these different places, you know, like your Fantastic Furniture and Amart and Plush and Harvey Norman and, you know, all the other 50 yes. billion furniture shops yeah. that you have, and just going, oh, there's so many things and there's so many different. This one has a 10-year warranty, but this one's really nice, but that one's really expensive. This one comes in these colors. Do we want timber? Oh, wow. Oh, no.
2: Yeah.
1: Just so many things. And eventually we kind of stopped and paused and said, maybe we should pray about it.
2: Mm.
1: Maybe, you know, like have God in on this conversation
2: yeah,
1: as well.
2: Yeah.
1: And I remember we prayed about it and said, hey, God, you know, like we're looking for new couches for our house. But we'd love you to be a part of this decision as well.
2: Yeah.
1: Because, you know, ultimately, and ultimately, like what kind of came to mind is that, oh, yeah, you know, God really is actually a part of this, because whenever we invite someone over to our house, you know, they'll be there with us sitting on our couches as we talk to them, build relationships with them, talk about Jesus, whatever it might be. So it's actually a decision that, yeah, it would be cool for God to be part of that. And I remember sharing that at a Sabbath school group at a church one day, and someone else came up to me afterwards and they said, you know, I've always tried to figure out what it means, you know, this idea of having like a personal ongoing relationship with Jesus in every part of your life. What does that mean? And when you guys talked about, oh, you know, you're trying to buy a new couch and you prayed about it and asked God to have a role in it. And she was like, I think I get it.
2: Yes.
1: And yeah, and it's funny because like in sharing that story, we weren't trying to say, yeah, look how cool we are. We're the best.
2: Yeah.
1: It was like, yeah, you know, you can actually invite God to be part of everything you do.
2: Yeah.
1: And when you do, he will create opportunities to use your whatever you offer to him to bless other people, which I think is awesome.
2: That's awesome. And that's cool how you said that, because it's like sometimes we have decisions that we need to make that we don't think God would want to be a part of, or that we don't like buying a couch, for example, or it could be like looking for, I don't know, a car or a house or, you know, those kind of things.
1: Yep.
2: Quite often we just think it's just our job, was it's just up to me to decide these kinds of things. But like you were saying, I think when you invited God into that sort of decision making, you sort of made him like a real person in your life, or you know, when that, I think that's an awesome story, and it's a good reminder for us to include him in those kinds of things as well, and sort of see what he can do, you know, for us.
1: Well, I mean, the irony of it in a sense, right, is like, you know, we know from the Bible that Jesus was a builder and a carpenter.
2: Yeah.
1: It's like, hey, you know, we're thinking about buying a thing that you would probably know pretty intimately. You know, what do you reckon? So, you know, I guess it's that sort of thing, right? Sometimes we view God as being kind of distant and impersonal and not really able to connect or relate. But Jesus was a human being. He ate food. Like, so when we invite, you know, people over to eat food, it's actually okay to pray, hey, Lord, you know, what sort of food would be good?
2: What should we get?
1: You know about food. You literally created it. You've eaten it as well.
2: Yep.
1: you know about this stuff. It's actually okay to invite Jesus to be part of every part of your life.
2: Yeah. We sort of started doing that with like the clothes when we go shopping or stuff, the clothes that we buy. I think it was a sermon that Randy Skeet was saying, and it's like with those kind of decisions, you just ask God, is this the top that you want me to get? Or do you think this, what does this say about my relationship with you? You know,
1: if, that's cool.
2: If someone else sees me wearing this, what does that say about my relationship with him? So we've sort of, you know, started to try and have that kind of way of thinking as well.
1: Yeah, I like that. So yeah, so that verse from Colossians 3:23, whatever you do, work at it with all your heart as if you were working for God and not for others. I think that for me,
2: awesome.
1: That's like a really good way to actually shift your focus from procrastinating, putting things off, to actually going, well, no, you know, if I'm doing this for God, I want to do it right away because God's so awesome that, you know, he loves being a part of our lives and he wants us to experience the blessings of these things.
2: Yeah, so. and it sort of gives whatever you're doing a bit more purpose as well if you're thinking that way. So you're not just doing it just to do it.
1: Yep.
2: And you sort of think of the reward that will come sort of when he comes again.
1: Mm.
2: And yeah, I think it's such a beautiful way to think.
1: Yeah. If you'd like to, let's crack open Proverbs, because there's a couple of Proverbs in here that we can touch on about that are very much, I think, related to these ideas of procrastination.
2: Yep.
1: So if you want to go to Proverbs chapter 12, and we've got a couple, like maybe a minute or so before we go to the next song, so we'll probably just touch on the first one here. So Proverbs 12 and verse 24.
2: Yep, and it reads, work hard and become a leader, be lazy and become a slave.
1: Hmm, that's an interesting one, right? Now, slavery back in the day was less about, you know, some military captive or something like that. But it was somebody who sold themselves basically to be a servant to somebody else because they didn't have the money to feed themselves or whatever it would be.
2: Oh, I gotcha.
1: So you would sell yourself, like I could sell myself to be your servant, and it means that I would, you know, basically do whatever you wanted me to do, look after your house, feed your animals, look after your kids, whatever it might be. And you would, you know, the obligation you would have, you wouldn't necessarily need to pay me, but it would be like you'd provide food and a bed and that sort of thing.
2: Oh, I got you.
1: And, you know, the point of what Solomon's saying here is, well, you know, if you work hard, you will be a leader. And if you choose to procrastinate and not, then you're not going to end up in the best situation.
2: Yep.
1: That's kind of where it is. We're going to go to a song now. We're going to hear Melissa Otto with Goodbye, Old Man. And you're listening to Conversations here on Faith FM. We'll be back after this song for our last talk segment. See you soon.

0: That right there was Melissa Otto with Goodbye Old Man from her album Open. You know, actually, when I was growing up and I was at school, Melissa Otto would often be a prac teacher or a casual teacher at our school. And I remember when I was in primary school, we used to go off to our swimming lessons at the local pool.
1: Yeah.
0: And she'd be there with us. And I always remember sitting on the bus seat next to her and singing random songs.
1: So, oh, wow.
0: Yeah, it was always,
1: oh, that's awesome.
0: It's very nice. So whenever I hear some of her songs here on Faith FM on the radio, it's just like, oh, this
1: takes
0: is nice.
1: You back a bit.
0: Takes me back. Long time ago now. But yeah, shout out to Melissa and her husband, Jason, and the whole Otto and Heinz family. We love you guys. You are awesome. And today on Conversations, we've been having a chat about this whole idea of, you know, New Year's resolutions, you know, as they say, a new year, a new you. But we're also talking about things like motivation and procrastination and resolutions, goals, all those sorts of things. And yeah, shout outs to anybody so far who's texted in to enter the draw for a giveaway for a Faith FM mug. We've been asking you what your goal for 2024 is. And, you know, if you text that in with your name, you can potentially win a Faith FM mug. We're going to do a draw on the show next week, which will be Wednesday, the 17th of January.
1: Mm-hmm.
0: So, yeah, thanks to everyone who's texted in. It's been interesting seeing, you know, these kinds of trends in people's goals. Like a lot of it is, you know, wanting to have a stronger relationship with Jesus, which I think is really cool.
1: Yeah.
0: And, you know, the flip side of that is some of the other goals are saying, oh, you know, I want to be able to share Jesus with other people better.
1: Yeah.
0: And it's kind of like, well, you know, one flows into the other.
1: Yeah.
0: When you have that closer relationship with Jesus, you want to tell other people about him. So, you know, there's no wrong way to approach it. So before the break, we talked a little bit about procrastination. And we brought up Proverbs 12:24, which says, those who work hard will be leaders, while those who are sloths will become servants, which I think is a pretty foreboding one in a sense.
1: Yeah.
0: There's another one I would go to now, which is Proverbs 15, verse 19. This is an interesting one too.
1: Okay, Proverbs 15, verse 19, and it says, a lazy person's way is blocked with the briers, but the path of the upright is an open highway.
0: Mm, so like thorns, briars.
1: Oh, briars. Okay.
0: Yeah. So basically blackberries.
1: Oh, okay. Gotcha.
0: Yeah. So, you know, if you choose to, you know, we talked about this before, right? Like if you choose to procrastinate and just put things off, it's like when you suddenly actually have to get it done, it's really hard. It hurts. It's like trying to dig through a blackberry patch and getting spiked and scratched, and you just end up grumpy on the other side, and it wasn't a fun time or at all. Whereas if you choose to not procrastinate and you get started and you work diligently, you could take the metaphor of saying, well, the blackberries haven't had the chance to grow yet.
1: Oh, I gotcha.
0: You just kind of, you know, you're walking down a much easier path to achieve that sort of a goal.
1: Which is something that we all, you know, would want. Who wants to be in a path where it's not comfortable or not pleasant?
0: Yeah. It's like I remember when I was back at uni, it would always be like you'd get to November, which is like the month before it becomes summer.
1: Oh, yes.
0: And everyone's at the gym because, you got to get your beach body. Yeah. It's like
1: 2 more weeks I need.
0: Yeah, exactly. Yeah. In 2 weeks, you know, I just need 2 weeks to do it. And, you know, obviously it doesn't really work like that.
1: Yeah, yeah.
0: And you get there, but you're not particularly happy because you've worked so hard and you haven't really achieved what you wanted to. And it does take that persistent, you know, disciplined. Like discipline, I think, in a sense, is the opposite of procrastination.
1: Oh, yeah, definitely.
0: Because discipline is just putting yourself into what you know is a good habit.
1: Yeah, yeah.
0: And just being persistent. And it's those smaller, disciplined, incremental steps that make the big difference over the long term rather than just the mad rush in the end.
1: Yeah.
0: I think that's a good one. There's also Proverbs 18, verse 9, I think is a good one. If you want to go there.
1: Yep, so Proverbs 18, verse 9, a lazy person is as bad as someone who destroys things.
0: Ooh.
1: That's a pretty good one.
0: Mm, that's a bit, it feels a bit biting, doesn't it?
1: Yeah.
0: But I think it's somewhat true. You know, it can certainly destroy relationships.
1: Mm-hmm.
0: You know, I always remember some advice that a marriage counselor gave to me once, and he was talking about this idea of you can have a functional relationship with two people who both serve the other person as their priority, so put their partner first.
1: Yep.
0: You can have a sort of functional relationship between two people who just kind of put themselves first.
1: Okay.
0: It's not really a great one, but it can work. But if you have a relationship where one person is putting themselves first and their partner's always putting them first as well, then that's not going to work at all. It's definitely just going to become abusive and manipulative and break down. And I think there's a measure of that in here. So like this idea that, you know, if you choose to be lazy, it's basically the same as being destructive. You know, you're saying, well, I only care about myself and, you know, I don't care about the work that other people are doing. There is actually a real measure of selfishness in laziness, I suppose.
1: Oh, yeah, for sure.
0: And, you know, in saying that, I don't pretend to say I'm perfect and I'm not lazy or anything like that. There's definitely times when I am.
1: Yeah.
0: But I think it can be things like understanding, you know, from a Christian perspective, right, understanding what the basis for these things are can be a really great motivator to actually want to change them.
1: Oh, yeah, for sure.
0: You know, to actually understand that, you know, like being lazy or procrastinating or whatever can actually be really a selfish thing,
1: damaging,
0: like a really unloving, un-Christian thing.
1: Yep.
0: Can be a great motivator to actually say, well, no, I actually want to change that. Mm-hmm. I don't want to be like that.
1: Yep.
0: I want to get rid of that out of my life. I want to be more like what Jesus would do.
1: Mm.
0: And while Jesus could certainly be patient, I don't think he was lazy.
1: Oh, yeah, no, not at all.
0: You know, he would always... He had a very particular goal in mind, you know, saving humanity, pretty great goal.
1: Yeah.
0: And he did what needed to be done to make it happen. So those are a couple of things I guess I wanted to touch on when it comes to, you know, like procrastination.
1: Mm.
0: The Bible doesn't actually say anything specific about procrastination. Yeah. Like there's no law that says, oh, thou shalt not procrastinate or anything like that. Maybe there's some stories or whatever, but there's definitely some words of wisdom in Proverbs, like
1: we touched
0: on there.
1: For sure. And what I've sort of liked with the verses that we've shared is they sort of share a common theme of being productive and not just being stagnant in everyday life.
0: Yeah.
1: And it's sort of like we weren't created to just mope around and just be like, I'll do that the next day or the next day. You know, God sort of created us to be these awesome humans that contribute to society in a way that I know that he can do that through us. So it's a good reminder for us all. And I think the timing is perfect as we go into a new year and as things are at that peak of, you know, everyone wants to change their lives or improve their life in some way.
0: Yep.
1: It's a perfect timing.
0: Mm. And, you know, like there's quite a few different verses in the Bible, you know, because I want to talk about just briefly the flip side of procrastination when it comes to motivation.
1: Yeah.
0: You know, we talked about that verse from Colossians 3:23. We're saying, you know, whatever you do, like it doesn't matter what it is, do it as if you're doing it for God and not for other people.
1: Yeah.
0: And I think that's, you know, the perfect motivator, really.
1: Oh, for sure.
0: You know, King of the universe who created everything, I have the opportunity to do something as if I'm doing it for him.
1: For him, yeah.
0: And he's happy that I want to do something for him and with him.
1: Yeah.
0: Like that's a great motivator.
1: That's huge, yeah.
0: I think that's a really cool one to remember. And equally, you know, maybe we can touch on Proverbs 3:5. You know, this is a pretty well-known verse that even people who aren't Christians, I'd say, probably would have heard of before.
1: Yep, and it says, trust in the Lord with all your heart. Do not depend on your own understanding.
0: You know, sometimes that can be the problem when it comes to things that we're trying to put off or delay or wait for. We're looking at it and going, oh, but I don't think it'll work.
1: Yeah, yeah.
0: You know, and if it doesn't work, then I've wasted all my time and all my energy. And
1: we take it on ourselves.
0: Yeah. We're saying every part of this is my responsibility.
1: Yeah.
0: Blah, blah, blah. But in here it's saying, you know, actually trust in God with all of your heart.
1: Mm.
0: So you can, you say, hey, Lord, I've got these goals, but man, I need your help to do them.
1: Yeah.
0: Because I, you know, I know for myself, like, I can't get it done myself.
1: Yeah, yeah.
0: I'll get distracted and I'll have other things to do. And, you know, and none of this is to say that sometimes not being able to be as disciplined or diligent with something is, how would you say, like, it's all your own fault.
1: Totally,
0: you know,
1: yeah.
0: Sometimes life happens and there's certain things where it's like, okay, you know, I've got distracted because some other thing came up. I had to look after the kids on a day when I wasn't expecting it. I got into a car crash. Work's asked me to do some extra hours.
1: Yeah, yeah.
0: You know, I broke
1: lots
0: my foot.
1: Lots of different, yeah.
0: Yeah. But it's actually okay to go, oh, well, you know, instead of going, well, it's all over now.
1: Yeah.
0: I'm not doing that again, you know. You know, I think this verse for me at least reminds me to go, okay, no, if I've taken this goal and I've entrusted it to God, then, you know, just because I have a failure or whatever it might be, doesn't mean that's the end of things because, you know, God can help me through it.
1: Oh, yeah, definitely.
0: And he can keep me going. So trusting in God with all your heart for your goals, and when you don't even know how you can possibly achieve them, don't lean on your own understanding.
1: Yeah.
0: Just say, you know, pray to God and say, hey, Lord, I don't know how to do this, but I know you can help me.
1: Yeah, yeah.
0: And this ties in, I think, with, you know, what Jesus says in Matthew 19:26, where, like, he's aiming to do something and everybody's going, oh, how could this possibly happen? And his response is, well, yeah, you know, with human beings, this would be impossible. But with God, all things are possible.
1: Yeah.
0: So trusting in him for your goals, I think, really is a cool, important thing that you can do throughout 2024. Take the things that you want to do, whether it's growing closer to God, and say, hey, Lord, I'm going to need your help with this.
1: Yeah.
0: Whether it's actually, you know, we don't want to laugh about the standard sort of resolutions either, when it's like, oh, you know, I want to lose weight, or I want to eat better, or I want to give up smoking or learn another language or whatever it is. Like, how cool is it when you, if you say, hey, God, you know, I want you to be a part of this. I really need your help to do it. And suddenly, you know, you're learning another language and an opportunity comes up to talk to somebody else who knows that
1: language.
0: And suddenly you can build that relationship. Suddenly you can reflect Jesus's love to them where they might not have experienced it before.
1: Yeah. Yeah. That's the sort of beauty of it, making him real in our sort of everyday life. And I keep going back to your furniture experience, you know, and you're like, wait, why don't we just pray and ask God what he thinks? And I think that's such a cool way to approach this new year. It's whenever you get to a decision or like any goals that you may have, just stop and, you know, like you were saying, ask God to help you, or just say, hey, God, I don't know how to do this.
0: Yep.
1: Can you help me? Can you show me? Can, you know, and then just being open to the different opportunities and signs and things that he shows you during that time.
0: Yep. I really like that. So, yeah, so that's more or less been our conversation for today.
1: Yeah.
0: And hopefully it's been a good one to start off the year and just, you know, crack into this idea of, you know, for all these things that we want to do and want to achieve and want to change or improve or whatever it might be.
1: Yeah.
0: The most important thing that you can actually do to improve the success of that is have Jesus be a part of it too.
1: Oh, for sure.
0: You know, because for every single person in the world and for everybody listening today, Jesus really wants to be a part of your life. A
1: part of your everyday life.
0: Exactly. And life with Jesus is so much better than anything else you can possibly think of. So, both Alicia and I think I can say, want to encourage you, if you don't know Jesus, he wants to get to know you. And all you need to do to get to know Jesus is take a moment to pause and say, you know, just pray. And prayer is not anything, you know, there's no particular ritual you have to go through.
1: Technical thing about prayer, yeah.
0: No boxes you have to tick. You just have to say, hey, Jesus, like, I want to get to know you.
1: Exactly.
0: Please show me how.
1: Just having a conversation with him. 100%. Just like how we have conversations here.
0: Yep.
1: You can have that same conversation.
0: Absolutely.
1: With Jesus.
0: Yeah. And, you know, if you've said that little prayer, hey, feel free to reach out to us here at Faith of M, because that's what we're all about. We want to help you have a relationship with Jesus, grow close to him, experience the awesomeness that a life with him brings about.
1: Yeah, for sure.
0: So feel free to text in on 04-888-185-00 if you would like to get to know Jesus more, and we'll help you where we can along that journey.
1: Awesome. Yep.
0: And yeah, for everybody else who has been listening today, this is probably the last chance you're going to get today on the live show to potentially enter the draw for a Faith FM mug. It's going to be a brand new one. It's going to be completely free. Don't have to worry about postage or anything like that. All you need to do is text us your name and what your goal is for 2024 to our show number 04-888-808-31. That is 04-888-808-31, and you'll go into the draw to win an awesome Faith of M mug. And on the show next week, which is going to be Wednesday the 17th of January, we're going to do a bit of a draw and draw some names out of the hat, and we'll
1: give some mugs away.
0: Give some cool mugs away. Awesome. Well, thank you to everybody who's joined us here on Conversations today. It's been a lot of fun reading your comments and checking out some of your resolutions. And we hope you don't procrastinate this year.
1: Yeah.
0: And I'm going to need Alicia to kick my butt and make sure I don't procrastinate on my goals.
1: I'm sure you'll be fine this year.
0: Okay. Well, I give you permission to check in on me and say, Brad, have you made the vinegars
1: yet? Brad, have you done it yet?
0: And I'll ask you what you've been reading.
1: Awesome. Yeah, sounds good.
0: Cool. Thanks to everybody for joining in for Conversations, and we'll see you again same time next week.
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11: Welcome everyone to Finding Truth with Pastor Jeff. Pastor Jeff, I was at a school the other day and I was talking with the teenagers and they had a really interesting discussion about the 7-day weekly cycle.
12: Mm-hmm.
11: And their question for you is, where does it come from? Why do we have a 7-day weekly cycle?
12: Good question.
11: I thought
12: because
11: so.
12: I'm going to make a bold statement, Naomi, that if you deny creation week in the 7 days, you have no explanation for where the 7-day week comes from. Because we get our day by the Earth's rotation on its axis, and we get our year by the Earth's revolution around the sun.
11: Right.
12: And we get our month by the moon. But where does a 7-day week come from? It doesn't divide into the 365, it doesn't divide into the 29 and so forth. It's an odd number of days. And I haven't met an atheist, an evolutionist, a rationalist, an agnostic who can ever explain it outside the Bible. And it's interesting too, Naomi, that we have over 100 languages in the world today, right now, that refer to what we say is Saturday. They call it the Sabbath.
11: Oh, like Portuguese is sabadu and Italian is sabato.
12: Yes, and the Greek, Arabic, all those languages, Russian.
11: I never thought of that.
12: All those languages refer to the Sabbath.
11: Whereas we say Saturn, which is after the is it the Greek or Roman god Saturn?
12: Well, unfortunately, the Romans that and the Latin that we have followed through English has been influenced by the pagan teaching, and so they named the days of the week in honour of their gods, like Sunday, the day
11: Domenica
12: of the sun,
11: is in Italian.
12: And then Moon Day, we've shortened it to Monday.
11: Lunedì.
12: Tuesday, Wednesday, Thursday, Frigga's Day, and Saturn's Day over the planets, you see. But that's not the way it is in the Bible. Even the German language, talking about languages, those who speak German will remember that Wednesday in German means Mittwoch.
11: So midweek?
12: Midweek.
11: Midweek.
12: Yes.
11: Right.
12: So we can be absolutely certain the days of the week have never been changed and altered. Because sometimes people say, how do you know? Well, we do know. There's been no changes in the cycle of the days. And so the Sabbath reminds us of creation.
11: And so we get the cycle from Genesis.
12: That's
11: is that
12: right? Exactly.
11: Thank you. That's so interesting. Thank you, everybody. This has been Finding Truth with Pastor Jeff.
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14: Faithful Women of the Bible. Hello, friends. Today, I want to tell you about a woman of faith and action. Jesus called this woman daughter, which suggests she was a young Jewish woman. She is anonymous in the biblical narrative, but I would like to give her the dignity of a name. Let's call her Rachel, because like her Old Testament namesake, she was probably once beautiful. Imagine one Friday afternoon, young Rachel, energetic and vibrant, running inside and embracing her mother, saying, "I can't wait to go to the synagogue tomorrow. I just loved to worship God with all the other believers. As Rachel grew into adolescence and her time of puberty came, her attendance at the synagogue was curtailed a little. One of the laws given to the Jewish people by Moses in Leviticus chapter 15 stipulates that when a woman has her regular flow of blood, the impurity of her monthly period will last 7 days, and anyone who touches her will be unclean till evening. Anything she lies on during her period will be unclean, and anything she sits on will be unclean. Over time, her bleeding increased until it became a constant flow. Any hopes of marriage and motherhood were dashed by her ceremonial uncleanness. We don't know the cause of her bleeding. Maybe it was a hormonal imbalance, a cancer, some polyps, or even endometriosis. As we know, these conditions can be very painful, leading to anemia and fatigue. As bad as the physical pain and social isolation were, her greatest sorrow came from the fact that she was barred

0: that Jesus could heal me from my constant bleeding. Unclean, suffering, weak, exhausted, penniless, lonely, shunned, barred from the temple, but full of faith and determination, Rachel made the desperate and passionate decision to reach out and touch Jesus herself. Jesus had been ministering to the crowds on the western side of the Sea of Galilee. Luke records in chapter 6, everyone tried to touch him because healing power went out from him, and he healed everyone. In her weakness and suffering, Rachel came to the seaside. Hoping to get close to Jesus, she tried to press through the crowd, but it was too dense. After this, Levi Matthew invited Jesus to a feast with his tax-collecting friends at his house. So this time, hoping to find an opportunity to touch Jesus, Rachel followed them to Matthew's house. But again, she was unable to break through the crowd. While there, Jairus, a ruler of the synagogue, came, begging Jesus to come to his house and heal his sick daughter. Jesus set out at once. With an unquenchable sense of urgency, Rachel again tried to follow Jesus, but the crowd was pressing around him, blocking her way. She was beginning to despair. Suddenly, Jesus turned in her direction, and he began to move through the multitude. Even more desperately, she pressed through the crowd, believing that if she could just touch him, she would be made well. This time, she was actually able to get within arm's reach of Jesus. As he was passing by, she lifted her wasted hand and brushed it across the hem of his garment. In that one touch was concentrated the faith of her life, and instantly her pain and feebleness gave place to the vigor of perfect health. How thankful she was. After years of hiding away, her natural reaction was to slip away unnoticed, but Jesus had other ideas. He stopped, looked around, and spoke decisively. "Who touched me?" The disciples thought that this was a foolish question, as people were pushing and shoving all around him. Jesus spoke again. "Somebody deliberately touched me, for I felt healing power go out from me." Jesus looked around to find who it was. With nowhere to hide, Rachel, trembling, with head bowed, cast herself down at his feet. She told her whole story of her 12 years of illness, her search for a cure, her pain, her isolation and suffering. Jesus already knew who had touched him, but he wanted to speak words of comfort that would be a blessing to her and to his disciples until the close of time. Kindly, he said, "Daughter, be encouraged. Your faith has made you well. Go in peace. Your suffering is over." You know, friends, we are all unclean, spiritually unclean. But Jesus promises to cleanse us from sin. We must reach out to him, believing that he does have the power to forgive. And he will make us clean. Dear God, please help us to believe that you will do what you have said. Our faith is often weak, Lord, but help us to reach out and connect with your power. You are the answer to all of our problems. Please help us to believe in you and to act on our belief. Amen.
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1: Hello, and welcome to Stories from the Reformation with Suki. My name is Sukeshini Gunatilaka, and I am an author and researcher with a special focus on the Reformation. The Reformation transformed society, upended religious tradition, recast military strategy and economic policy, and changed European geopolitics. Few movements in history have had the kind of impact and reach that the Reformation has enjoyed. It was the pinnacle of the 16th century. On this show, we will delve into some of the most fascinating events of the Reformation and discover stories of people who stood for God, for truth, and for the Bible. And as we make this journey, you will also discover God's love for you. This is Stories from the Reformation with Suki on Faith FM. Stories from the Reformation with Suki on Faith FM, Episode 1, The Age of Enlightenment. 1346, Kaffa, a small trading post on the shores of the Black Sea. The outpost had been leased by the Italian city-state of Genoa by special agreement with the Golden Horde, a major part of the Mongol Empire. It was the largest center of commerce and trade on the Black Sea and was ground zero for what would become one of the most devastating pandemics the world has ever seen. In 1346, the Mongol army swept down on Kaffa like a devouring horde of locusts, determined to bring the trading post and its Genoese masters to their knees. But during the siege, something horrific happened. The Mongol army began to sicken and then die. Large black lumps began to appear on their bodies, in their armpits or groins, followed by fever and then swift, painful death. As the Mongols realized that they were about to lose the battle they had begun, they made a desperate decision. They were determined to take their besieged enemies down with them. Taking the corpses of their dead comrades, the Mongols loaded them onto catapults and lobbed them over the walls and into Kaffa. Gabriel de Musis, a lawyer from Piacenza in Italy, detailed a harrowing report of the siege from eyewitness accounts, describing how the infected bodies of the dead Mongols rained down on Kaffa like arrows, falling into the streets, onto rooftops, and into the water supply. It wasn't long before the Genoese merchants and traders, trapped inside Kaffa, began to sicken and die themselves. Desperate to flee, small groups began to escape the trading post, finding ships on the Black Sea that could take them away from the encroaching disaster. By 1347, the terrible disease they had contracted from the Mongols had spread to Constantinople. From there, the plague, known as the Black Death, spread in every direction throughout Europe like wildfire. By the summer of 1348, it had reached London and pushed north into Oxford and beyond. By 1349, nearly 50% of the population of England was dead. Other estimates suggest that between 40 and 60% of the population of Europe died. The plague, obviously, changed the face of Europe, socially, politically, economically, and militarily. But perhaps, most significantly, it changed the spiritual landscape of European society by kicking off two significant movements. During the first wave of the plague in 1348, there was a young scholar at Oxford named John Wycliffe. Wycliffe was about 24, 25 at the time. He'd arrived at Oxford when he was about 16, gone through the paces, and he'd sat in the classes of Thomas Bradwardine. Bradwardine was a different kind of scholar. He was a bit of a progressive, a free thinker. And instead of pointing his young, eager students back to church law or teaching them to be faithful to the rituals of the Roman church, which was the governing church at that time, everybody in Europe belonged to the Roman church, Thomas Bradwardine led his students back to scripture. He suggested to them that perhaps it wasn't church ritual, an outward performance, that could save them or offer them hope. He suggested that, beyond belief, it was an inward transformation, led by faith in Jesus that could change them. Of course, Wycliffe loved these ideas. They were new. They were exciting. He studied them, dug into them, but it was all intellectual. It was good to know, but not really necessary until the plague hit Oxford. Bodies began to pile up. Mass graves were dug in local graveyards. The stench was overwhelming. Oxford went into lockdown, and suddenly Wycliffe found himself grappling with something that every other human being in Europe was grappling with, an existential crisis of epic proportions. And one of the main questions that Wycliffe asked himself was, what is going to happen to me after I die? Now, everybody believed that they were going to meet God, and most of them believed that they were going to burn in hell forever. And Wycliffe thought, where can I find hope? The rituals of the church, the penance, the mass, the various pilgrimages had not offered him hope. And so in a desperate attempt to find hope beyond the grave, Wycliffe turned to scripture. He dug through all the sermons that Brad Wardine had taught him, only this time it wasn't an intellectual exercise. This time it was a search for answers that could satisfy the longings of his soul. A search for assurance that it was going to be okay, that there was hope beyond the grave, that somebody could offer him eternal life. Somebody could offer him something more. And when Wycliffe went back to scripture and he studied with that perspective, with that desire, he found Jesus. He found someone who had not only left heaven to die for him, but he found somebody who could pay for his sins, who had already paid for his sins, who could wash him clean, and who could give him the assurance that yes, though your sins are as scarlet, they can be as white as snow, because I live to intercede for you. The discovery of salvation by faith in Jesus transformed Wycliffe's life. The church for centuries had taught him God is angry, and the only way that you can appease him is through external ritual, but external ritual is often not enough. Brad Wardine had moved the needle a little bit by saying God is accessible. Religion is an internal transformation, and yet the plague was the catalyst for Wycliffe to see that no, God isn't angry. God isn't just accessible. God is love. God offers me the assurance that I so desperately need. The plague drove him to find answers, and that journey led him to the foot of the cross. Wycliffe found a savior in Jesus, and he threw himself at his feet, knowing beyond a shadow of a doubt that he couldn't save himself. Only Jesus could save him. Only Jesus could transform his heart and make him whole. And that changed Wycliffe's life. Wycliffe went on to preach and teach the truth about salvation by faith. He denounced the ritualistic religion propagated by the Roman Church of the time. He spoke against mass, against penance, against the abuses of the clergy, against the supremacy of the Pope. And he urged people to turn their eyes to Jesus as the only one who could save them, who could transform their hearts. Wycliffe was the precursor of that great and powerful movement that would sweep across Europe a bit more than 150 years later, the Reformation. It would be a dynamic movement that would reshape Christianity and the world, and it was sparked by the plague, a massive global pandemic that led one man to search for answers outside of himself, outside of the church, and in scripture. Meanwhile, in Italy, the second wave of the plague struck in the 1380s. Around this time, there was yet another struggle for supremacy. Italy at the time wasn't a single country, but a conglomeration of city-states. And Milan in the north wanted to build an empire, and they were slowly conquering and eating up land. Their dictator, Gian Galeazzo Visconti, had set his eyes on Florence. Florence was a social and economic hub. Banking and art and finance and commerce, it all seemed to kind of converge in Florence. And Visconti decided, I want to take Florence and I want to make it the jewel in my new Milanese empire. So the Milanese besieged Florence. Familiar story. Just when it seemed that Florence was on the brink of being overcome, the Milanese were struck with a strange disease. That was not so strange anymore. It was the familiar black lumps and fever and shivers and rigors and the awful swift death of the plague, just like the Mongols in Kaffa. The Milanese were not as vindictive or as ingenious as the Mongols, and they didn't engage in biological warfare. They just keeled over and died. No one threw dead bodies into Florence. Instead, large chunks of the Milanese army died and the siege broke. The relieved Florentines emerged from the siege, thanking God that they were alive and wondering how they could prepare themselves for the next eventual disaster that would overtake them. How could they weather the crises that were sure to come? While Wycliffe turned to scripture for answers, the Milanese turned somewhere else. They turned to the Greek and Roman philosophers of years and ages gone by. They decided that the best way to overcome the struggles of life was through education and self-improvement. It was here, in Florence, at this inflection point, that civic humanism, the heartbeat of the Renaissance, was born. The idea that a man can save himself through his own intellectual improvement, the idea that a man can pull himself up by his bootstraps and give himself hope, not through God, not through the idea of a savior, but through the idea of personal improvement through education and art and culture and science. Florentine civic humanism was the precursor of the French Enlightenment and subsequently postmodern humanism. It's fascinating to me that something as visceral, as immediate, as urgent, as devastating as a global pandemic could create such different responses. And one response was a man who turned to God, and the other response was a group of men that decided to look within themselves. Crises can drive us to search for answers. They can drive us to ask existential questions that we might not have thought about before. Wycliffe turned to God for answers. The Florentines turned to the Greco-Roman philosophers. And you know, this story isn't new. It's really interesting because history often repeats itself. And this story about Wycliffe, about the Florentines, actually is an echo of a story that we find in scripture. Daniel chapter 2. Daniel chapter 2 is something that some of you might be familiar with. It's a story of an irate king expecting the impossible from his beleaguered subjects. In Daniel chapter 2, Nebuchadnezzar has a dream. And the dream was significant enough that he remembered how he felt when he saw it. He remembered how it felt to experience it. But when he woke up the next day, he couldn't remember the dream itself. He knew it was important. He just couldn't remember what it was. And so, as most Babylonian kings did during that time, he summoned his wise men, all the best intellectual talent that the most powerful empire in the then known world had to offer. And so in came all his wise men and his sorcerers and his magicians and the Chaldeans, and the king told them, well, I've had a dream and I can't remember it, but I really need you to tell me what it meant. And so the wise men, perhaps pausing and scratching their heads, wondered if they'd heard the king correctly. And so they said, oh, well, we're happy to tell you what the dream meant as soon as you tell us what the dream actually is. And at this point, Nebuchadnezzar, who was a generally short-tempered man, didn't really want to repeat himself, but he said, look, I already told you, I can't remember the dream. I need you to tell me what it meant. And so the magicians and the astrologers, all the wise men of Babylon said, what you're asking us is impossible. How can any man read your mind? You need to tell us what you dreamed, and then we will tell you what it means. And Nebuchadnezzar lost it. And he said, that's it. You're all going to die. And he decided that all his wise men were going to die. And so Arioch, the captain of his guard, came and knocked on Daniel's door. Daniel was a Hebrew captive brought from Judah during one of Nebuchadnezzar's siege of Babylon. And he was brought to Babylon. And he had been employed as a wise man for the king. And so Daniel has a knock on his door and here's Arioch, and Arioch's like, right, you're coming with me because you're going to die. That's really interesting. Daniel doesn't panic. He just calmly says to Arioch, why am I going to die? And Arioch's like, well, the king's killing all of you. And Daniel's like, why is the king wanting to kill all of his wise men? And so Arioch explains the situation and Daniel says, look, can you take me into the king? And I'm going to try to buy some time, ask him for some time, because maybe I can solve this problem. And so Arioch takes him in, introduces him as one of the captives of the Hebrews, and he brings him in, and Nebuchadnezzar says to him, well, can you tell me what I dreamed? And Daniel says, well, can you give me some time? And Nebuchadnezzar is obliging. He says, okay, I'll give you some time. And Daniel goes home, and he gathers his friends together, and they have an impromptu prayer meeting. And during this prayer meeting, the Bible says that they got together so that they could desire the mercies of the God of heaven concerning this secret. They knew that the answers they were looking for could be found not within themselves, but with God. And God came through for them, right? The Bible says in Daniel 2 verse 19, then was the secret revealed to Daniel in a night vision. And Daniel takes a moment before he runs to the king. He takes a moment to praise and thank God. And he says, blessed be the name of God forever and ever, for wisdom and might are his. And he changes the times and the seasons, and he removes kings and sets up kings, and he gives wisdom unto the wise and knowledge to them that no understanding. He reveals the deep and the secret things. He knows what is in the darkness, and the light dwells with him. He praises God, and then he goes into Nebuchadnezzar and he says, I've got the answer. Not only do I know what you dreamed, I can also tell you what it means. And Daniel chapter 2 is one of the most powerful expositions, prophetic expositions of history. But I want to pause and consider the story of Daniel and Nebuchadnezzar facing this crisis. Nebuchadnezzar had this dream and he was troubled by it. And he didn't know where to turn. So he turned instinctively to the wisdom of the world, to the wisdom of his wonderful wise men. And they could not give him the answers he sought. Daniel was faced with an existential crisis. He was faced with death. And instead of falling apart, instead of looking to himself, instead of looking for ways to escape and trying to figure this out with his own human wisdom, Daniel turned to God. And of those two men, Nebuchadnezzar and Daniel, who faced a difficult crisis, it was Daniel who turned to God that found the answers he was looking for. Ultimately, it was God who offered both Daniel and Nebuchadnezzar the answers they needed. And, you know, sometimes we as human beings, we reach crisis points, right? We go through difficult things in our lives. Sometimes we face death. We face illness. Sometimes we face financial difficulties. Sometimes we face marital difficulties. Sometimes we face parental problems. Sometimes we face difficulties at our work. And whenever we face these difficulties, where do we go for answers? Like Wycliffe and Daniel, do we turn to God? Or like Nebuchadnezzar and the Florentines, do we turn to the wisdom of man? Because, you know, the Bible tells us that the answers are not found in human wisdom. The answers are found in God, in his word. The answers that can satisfy the longings of our souls are not found in human wisdom or science. The answers to the deepest questions of the human heart can only be found in God's word. Only God can give you what your heart is longing for. Only God can give you assurance for the future. Wycliffe looked to God for assurance for the future. The Florentines looked to the great humanist thinkers of the past. Daniel looked to God for assurance of the future, because his future was pretty bleak. Death was in his future, his immediate future. Nebuchadnezzar looked to the great humanist thinkers of Babylon for answers. And yet ultimately it was God who provided answers for Wycliffe and Daniel and even Nebuchadnezzar. And I hope that you remember that it is God who will ultimately provide the answers for you. If like Daniel, if like Wycliffe, you are willing to go to him and just us. I want to close our time together by looking at James chapter 1 and verse 5. It's a great verse, and this is what it says. If any of you lack wisdom, let him ask of God that giveth to all men liberally, and upbraideth not, and it shall be given him. I don't know what your personal circumstances are, but I do know that God wants to be involved in your life. He wants you to come to him with your problems, with your doubts, with your fears, with your anxieties, and his shoulders are broad enough, his arms are wide enough, he is strong enough to bear your weight. And maybe you've never read the Bible before. Now's the time to think about finding a way to study the Bible. Maybe you're already a Christian and you used to read the Bible, but you've lapsed. Maybe it's time for you to pick up your Bible and open it and ask Jesus to come and meet you there every morning. Whatever your circumstances are, Jesus is waiting for you to turn to him to find the answers that you need.
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9: You know, as we read the newspapers, isn't it true that Bible prophecy is being fulfilled? My father, HMS Richards, is presenting now the subject, Watch Bible Prophecy.
10: Suppose you'd been reared by an infidel, your father and mother skeptics, and you'd been reading the writings of Tom Paine, Robert Ingersoll, Voltaire, Hume, and other doubters and infidels. Well, this was the case with a very dear friend of mine. As he grew to manhood and continued to study, he began to read the Bible. Against his will, and to his utter amazement and deep chagrin, he found the evidence of the truth of the Bible in the Holy Word itself. And he found it to be overwhelming. In that wonderful book he found these words, "Come now and let us reason together, saith the Lord." That's Isaiah 1:18. And as a result, my friend now is a thorough Bible-believing Christian, right at this moment, and he has been for years. Bible prophecy convinced him of the inspiration of the Scriptures. Remember, Bible prophecies are not guesses. Here's the challenge of 1 Thessalonians 5:20-21. Despise not prophesyings. Prove all things. Hold fast that which is good. Some people have the idea that Bible prophecy is merely clumsy guesswork. They take the words of the skeptics and make no honest personal investigation. Why not be reasonable? Come now, let us reason together, saith the Lord. And so let's do it. If the prophecies of the Holy Scripture are straightforward, easy to understand, have been fulfilled accurately in history, then we must accept the Bible as the Word of God. Here are the words of the Lord Himself, spoken through the prophet Isaiah. "I am God and there is none else, none like me, declaring the end from the beginning, and from ancient times of things that are not yet done." There you have it, God's challenge. Isaiah 46:9-10. Read the prophecies of the Scriptures, then go to the library and find out the truth or error of these divine predictions. No other book has ever been like this or able to make such a challenge and stand such a test. The Bible has now been translated in full or in part in over 1,000 languages, and this challenge comes as never before to everybody in this electronic age. "Produce your cause, saith the Lord, bring forth your strong reasons. Let them bring them forth and show us what shall happen. Show the things that are to come hereafter, that we may know that ye are gods." Isaiah 41:21-onward. This is God's challenge to false gods everywhere. The true God will be known by the historical fulfillment of the prophecies of His holy word. Notice that, historical fulfillment. "I tell you before it comes," said Jesus, "that when it is come to pass, ye may believe that I am He." John 13:19. Jesus based His claim to be the true Messiah, the true Christ of God, on the fulfillment of His own word. Bible prophecies are not like the predictions of the Delphian Oracle in the days of ancient Greece, which were so worded that no matter what happened, they could claim fulfillment. In the Holy Scriptures, there are scores, hundreds of fearless prophecies reaching down, not merely a few days, weeks, or years, but hundreds, yes, thousands of years into the future. The Bible speaks as certainly of the future as historians can speak of the past. In fact, it describes future events before they occurred. Now let's have a few examples. In Isaiah 13, beginning with the 19th verse, and Jeremiah 51, beginning with verse 24, reference is made to the great kingdom of Babylon, which at the time of the prophecy, notice, was a mighty nation, the most mighty nation. These prophecies came true, and they have remained true during the past 2,000 years or more. No one can deny it. It's a fact. Every day that Babylon remains now an uninhabited ruin, the challenge of the unbelieving world stands. Listen to the words written way back 700 years before Christ. "Babylon shall never be inhabited, neither shall it be dwelt in from generation to generation, neither shall the Arabian pitch tent there." Isaiah 12:19. Remember, Babylon was probably the greatest city in the world at that time, like London or New York today. Apparently an invincible city. It was often called Golden Babylon, the wonder of the world, and so on. Not only was it to be overthrown by its enemies, but it was to sink completely out of sight as a city. No one to live there. This was literally fulfilled, and is its condition today, and I know it from personal observation. When Mrs. Richards and I visited the site of Babylon a few years ago, no one lives there now. No Arab even pitches his tent there. Only a guide stays there in the shed during the day to take visitors around and show them the desolation. He doesn't even live in the city himself at night. Babylon was located right in the midst of the fertile delta of the Euphrates River. Why doesn't some unbeliever rebuild Babylon? An echo answers, why? My friend mentioned earlier in this talk, whom Bible prophecy convinced of the truthfulness of the Scriptures, is now so enthusiastic on this subject of Bible prophecy that he's offered a challenge from the public lecture platform for one single instance in which a Bible prophet predicted that a people, city, or nation was to be utterly destroyed, and that people, city, or nation is in existence today. Although his challenge stood for many years, it was never accepted. Nineveh, the Tower of Babel, Assyria, many other nations and places are today in the exact state that Bible prophecy said they would be in. Prophecy said that Babylon would cease to exist. It also said that Egypt would continue to be a nation, but not a ruler of other nations as it was. While Babylonia, Assyria, and other ancient nations have completely disappeared, Egypt has continued from the very earliest times, though not always as a great world power. This was all prophesied in Scripture. You see Ezekiel 29th chapter and the 30th chapter. Why did Egypt not become desolate like Syria? Why did she not pass out of existence like Babylon? Why did she lose her independence and for nearly 3,000 years become a subject nation, ruled over successively by

Persians, Greeks, Romans, Byzantine Greeks, Saracens, Turks, French, and British. Now they again have their own ruler. Why? Prophecy answers why. It was foreseen and declared by the holy prophets of the Bible. The city of Sidon, not far from Beirut, in the country now called Republic of Lebanon, is one of the oldest cities in the world. It was about 1,500 years old when Ezekiel the prophet undertook to tell its future. That's the 28th of Ezekiel. He said it would receive terrible punishment for its sins, but made no prediction of permanent destruction. History tells us that no city has been captured more often than Sidon, and it still exists today. I've walked its streets. While it's not a big city nor a mighty ruling power, it's still there, a witness to the fulfillment of prophecy. Why was not the small Jewish nation exterminated from the face of the earth? How could the prophet Moses foresee that its people would be left without a king, country, high priest, or temple, rooted out of their own land, scattered over all the earth, persecuted from country to country, yet still remain a distinct and prosperous people? It's all in the 28th chapter of the book of Deuteronomy. No other race of earth has endured one half as much as they have endured through the ages, and yet survived. How did Moses know? It was revealed to him by God. How did the prophet Daniel know that there would be only four great world kingdoms to the very close of time? No one else knew it. In fact, Daniel didn't know it. God revealed it to him. Read it for yourself in the second chapter of his prophecy. At that time, his prophecy was made. It seemed absurd, for in the period between 650 and 150 B.C., only 500 years, Babylon, Medo-Persia, Greece, Rome, four great world powers came into being, one after the other, held universal sway. If Daniel had been judging by the past and predicting by analogy, he would have said four universal kingdoms covering 500 years gives an average of a universal kingdom every 125 years. He didn't say that. On the contrary, he declared that there would be only four, and after the fourth, no succeeding world kingdom. This fourth would be divided and remain divided till the end of time. Then history comes along and tells us how the Emperor Charlemagne, Charles V of France, Napoleon, and even the Kaiser tried to reunite these fragments and gain world dominion for Western Europe, but they all failed. How did Daniel know? He didn't know. God revealed it to him. Then in the 44th verse of that same chapter, he speaks of the coming universal kingdom of Christ. But here's another prophecy. Our Savior and the Apostle John declared that near the end of the age, the gospel of Jesus would be preached to every nation on earth and every people. You can read that in Matthew 24:14 and Revelation 14:6. Nothing seemed more impossible at the time. 1,800 years passed by. Think of it. 1,800 years. And still the Holy Bible was available in only a few languages. But suddenly everything changed. Today the scriptures are translated in over 1,000 languages. And 500 million copies have been distributed over the earth. The printing presses of great publishers are humming night and day, producing Christian literature. Thousands of Christian missionaries and workers are scattered over the world. New means of communication have been invented, so men can quickly take gospel messages all over the earth. Now comes radio and television to hasten the work. How does it happen that of all the books published in the world, not one has been translated in 1/20th as many languages as has the Bible? How did Moses and David and Job and all the other Old Testament writers know that a Savior was coming? Why did they predict it hundreds of years in advance and fill their writings with prophecies of his birth, his manner of life, his sufferings, his crucifixion, his resurrection, the character of his friends and his enemies? How did they know all this? They didn't. It was revealed to them in divine prophecy. They were merely the writers, the ones who were inspired by God to put down these things before they became facts. Think of that baffling mathematical prophecy fulfilled at the very letter found in Daniel 9th chapter. The prophecy which predicts the appearance of Christ as the Messiah and the very year of his crucifixion is all based upon a decree of the king of Persia, which is found in its entirety in Ezra the 7th chapter. The date of this decree was 457 years before Christ. It is proved correct by the canon of Ptolemy and the concurrent testimony of more than 20 eclipses. It's one of the best established dates in history. 69 weeks or 483 prophetic days or literal years, beginning in 457 before Christ, did reach to the anointing of Christ as the Messiah by the Holy Spirit in AD 27. We have the Bible to prove it, and history sustains this prophecy. It's all found in the first chapter of John, third chapter of Luke, fourth chapter of Luke, and Acts 10th chapter. The marginal date in your Bible. We'll make that plain there. The middle of the 70th, or last week of years of this

0: and the bounds of their habitation, that they should seek the Lord. The reason for the fulfillment of prophecy is that man should seek God. The fulfillment of Bible prophecy is to the intent that men might repent, be converted, and find spiritual peace and a home in God's heaven at last. For it's written that God will do nothing, but he revealeth his secret to his servants, the prophets. Amos 3:7. This is so that men may believe God's word and turn to him for salvation through Christ. Remember, no prophecy of the scripture ever came by any private, from every private source. It did not come by the will of man, but holy men of God spake as they were moved by the Holy Ghost. We've barely touched this subject, but let me suggest it would be well to stop ignoring the Bible and making fun of it. One had read it, become truly educated, and receive that wisdom and understanding that will lead to life eternal through faith in Jesus Christ our Lord. He was not only the greatest subject of all the prophets, but was himself the greatest prophet of all. What's the next great and imminent event in the history of the world, according to the Bible prophecy? Read the wonderful book of God and find out. And may God bless you as you do this, yes? Go and inquire.
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10: The Desire of Ages, Chapter 7, As a Child. The childhood and youth of Jesus were spent in a little mountain village. There was no place on earth that would not have been honored by his presence. The palaces of kings would have been privileged in receiving him as a guest. But he passed by the homes of wealth, the courts of royalty, and the renowned seats of learning to make his home in obscure and despised

0: Nazareth. Wonderful in its significance is the brief record of his early life. The child grew and waxed strong in spirit, filled with wisdom, and the grace of God was upon him. In the sunlight of his father's countenance, Jesus increased in wisdom and stature and in favor with God and man. His mind was active and penetrating, with a thoughtfulness and wisdom beyond his years. Yet his character was beautiful in its symmetry. The powers of mind and body developed gradually in keeping with the laws of childhood. As a child, Jesus manifested a peculiar loveliness of disposition. His willing hands were ever ready to serve others. He manifested a patience that nothing could disturb and a truthfulness that would never sacrifice integrity. In principle, firm as a rock, his life revealed the grace of unselfish courtesy. With deep earnestness, the mother of Jesus watched the unfolding of his powers and beheld the impress of perfection upon his character. With delight, she sought to encourage that bright, receptive mind. Through the Holy Spirit, she received wisdom to cooperate with the heavenly agencies in the development of this child who could claim only God as his father. From the earliest times, the faithful in Israel had given much care to the education of the youth. The Lord had directed that even from babyhood, the child should be taught of his goodness and his greatness, especially as revealed in his law and shown in the history of Israel. Song and prayer and lessons from the scriptures were to be adapted to the opening mind. Fathers and mothers were to instruct their children that the law of God is an expression of his character, and that as they received the principles of the law into the heart, the image of God was traced on mind and soul. Much of the teaching was oral, but the youth also learned to read the Hebrew writings, and the parchment rolls of the Old Testament scriptures were open to their study. In the days of Christ, the town or city that did not provide for the religious instruction of the young was regarded as under the curse of God. Yet the teaching had become formal. Tradition had, in a great degree, supplanted the scriptures. True education would lead the youth to seek the Lord, if happily they might feel after him and find him. But the Jewish teachers gave their attention to matters of ceremony. The mind was crowded with material that was worthless to the learner and that would not be recognized in the higher school of the courts above. The experience which is obtained through a personal acceptance of God's word had no place in the educational system. Absorbed in the round of externals, the students found no quiet hours to spend with God. They did not hear his voice speaking to the heart. In their search after knowledge, they turned away from the source of wisdom. The great essentials of the service of God were neglected. The principles of the law were obscured. That which was regarded as superior education was the greatest hindrance to real development. Under the training of the rabbis, the powers of the youth were repressed. Their minds became cramped and narrow. The child Jesus did not receive instruction in the synagogue schools. His mother was his first human teacher. From her lips and from the scrolls of the prophets, he learned of heavenly things. The very words which he himself had spoken to Moses for Israel, he was now taught at his mother's knee. As he advanced from childhood to youth, he did not seek the schools of the rabbis. He needed not the education to be obtained from such sources, for God was his instructor. The question asked during the Savior's ministry, "How knoweth this man letters, having never learned?" does not indicate that Jesus was unable to read, but merely that he had not received a rabbinical education. Since he gained knowledge as we may do, his intimate acquaintance with the scriptures shows how diligently his early years were given to the study of God's word, and spread out before him was the great library of God's created works. He who had made all things studied the lessons which his own hand had written in earth and sea and sky. Apart from the unholy ways of the world, he gathered stores of scientific knowledge from nature. He studied the life of plants and animals and the life of man. From his earliest years, he was possessed of one purpose. He lived to bless others. For this, he found resources in nature. New ideas of ways and means flashed into his mind as he studied plant life and animal life. Continually, he was seeking to draw from things seen illustrations by which to present the living oracles of God. The parables by which, during his ministry, he loved to teach his lessons of truth show how open his spirit was to the influences of nature and how he had gathered the spiritual teaching from the surroundings of his daily life. Thus to Jesus, the significance of the Word and the works of God was unfolded as he was trying to understand the reason of things. Heavenly beings were his attendants, and the culture of holy thoughts and communions was his. From the first dawning of intelligence, he was constantly growing in spiritual grace and knowledge of truth. Every child may gain knowledge as Jesus did. As we try to become acquainted with our Heavenly Father through his Word, angels will draw near, our minds will be strengthened, our characters will be elevated and refined. We shall become more like our Savior. And as we behold the beautiful and grand in nature, our affections go out after God. While the spirit is awed, the soul is invigorated by coming in contact with the infinite through his works. Communion with God through prayer develops the mental and moral faculties, and the spiritual powers strengthen as we cultivate thoughts upon spiritual things. The life of Jesus was a life in harmony with God. While he was a child, he thought and spoke as a child, but no trace of sin marred the image of God within him. Yet he was not exempt from temptation. The inhabitants of Nazareth were proverbial for their wickedness. The low estimate in which they were generally held is shown by Nathanael's question, "Can there any good thing come out of Nazareth?" Jesus was placed where his character would be tested. It was necessary for him to be constantly on guard in order to preserve his purity. He was subject to all the conflicts which we have to meet, that he might be an example to us in childhood, youth, and manhood. Satan was unwearied in his efforts to overcome the child of Nazareth. From his earliest years, Jesus was guarded by heavenly angels, yet his life was one long struggle against the powers of darkness. That there should be upon the earth one life free from the defilement of evil was an offense and a perplexity to the prince of darkness. He left no means untried to ensnare Jesus. No child of humanity will ever be called to live a holy life amid so fierce a conflict with temptation as was our Savior. The parents of Jesus were poor and dependent upon their daily toil. He was familiar with poverty, self-denial, and privation. This experience was a safeguard to him. In his industrious life, there were no idle moments to invite temptation. No aimless hours opened the way for corrupting associations. So far as possible, he closed the door to the tempter. Neither gain nor pleasure, applause nor censure could induce him to consent to a wrong act. He was wise to discern evil and strong to resist it. Christ was the only sinless one who has ever dwelt on the earth. Yet, for nearly 30 years, he lived among the wicked inhabitants of Nazareth. This fact is a rebuke to those who think themselves dependent upon place, fortune, or prosperity in order to live a blameless life. Temptation, poverty, adversity is the very discipline needed to develop purity and firmness. Jesus lived in a peasant's home and faithfully and cheerfully acted his part in bearing the burdens of the household. He had been the commander of heaven, and angels had delighted to fulfill his word. Now he was a willing servant, a loving, obedient son. He learned a trade and with his own hands worked in the carpenter's shop with Joseph. In the simple garb of a common laborer, he walked the streets of the little town, going to and returning from his humble work. He did not employ his divine power to lessen his burdens or to lighten his toil. As Jesus worked in childhood and youth, mind and body were developed. He did not use his physical powers recklessly, but in such a way as to keep them in health, that he might do the best work in every line. He was not willing to be defective even in the handling of his tools. He was perfect as a workman, as he was perfect in character. By his own example, he taught that it is our duty to be industrious, that our work should be performed with exactness and thoroughness, and that such labor is honorable. The exercise that teaches the hands to be useful and trains the young to bear their share of life's burdens gives physical strength and develops every faculty. All should find something to do that will be beneficial to themselves and helpful to others. God appointed work as a blessing, and only the diligent worker finds the true glory and joy of life. The approval of God rests with loving assurance upon children and youth who cheerfully take their part in the duties of the household, sharing the burdens of father and mother. Such children will go out from the home to be useful members of society. Throughout his life on earth, Jesus was an earnest and constant worker. He expected much, therefore he attempted much. After he had entered on his ministry, he said, "I must work the works of him that sent me while it is day. The night cometh when no man can work." Jesus did not shirk care and responsibility, as do many who profess to be his followers. It is because they seek to evade this discipline that so many are weak and inefficient. They may possess precious and amiable traits, but they are nerveless and almost useless when difficulties are to be met or obstacles surmounted. The positiveness and energy, the solidity and strength of character manifested in Christ are to be developed in us through the same discipline that he endured, and the grace that he received is for us. So long as he lived among men, our Savior shared the lot of the poor. He knew by experience their cares and hardships, and he could comfort and encourage all humble workers. Those who have a true conception of the teachings of his life will never feel that a distinction must be made between classes, that the rich are to be honored above the worthy poor. Jesus carried into his labor cheerfulness and tact. It requires much patience and spirituality to bring Bible religion into the home life and into the workshop, to bear the strain of worldly business and yet keep the eye single to the glory of God. This is where Christ was a helper. He was never so full of worldly care as to have no time or thought for heavenly things. Often he expressed the gladness of his heart by singing psalms and heavenly songs. Often the dwellers in Nazareth heard his voice raised in praise and thanksgiving to God. He held communion with heaven in song, and as his companions complained of weariness from labor, they were cheered by the sweet melody from his lips. His praise seemed to banish the evil angels and, like incense, fill the place with fragrance. The minds of his hearers were carried away from their earthly exile to the heavenly home. Jesus was the fountain of healing mercy for the world, and through all those secluded years at Nazareth, his life flowed out in currents of sympathy and tenderness. The aged, the sorrowing, and the sin-burdened, the children at play in their innocent joy, the little creatures of the groves, the patient beasts of burden, all were happier for his presence. He whose word of power upheld the worlds would stoop to relieve a wounded bird. There was nothing beneath his notice, nothing to which he disdained to minister. Thus, as he grew in wisdom and stature, Jesus increased in favor with God and man. He drew the sympathy of all hearts by showing himself capable of sympathizing with all. The atmosphere of hope and courage that surrounded him made him a blessing in every home. And often, in the synagogue on the Sabbath day, he was called upon to read the lesson from the prophets, and the hearts of the hearers thrilled as a new light shone out from the familiar words of the sacred text. Yet, Jesus shunned display. During all the years of his stay in Nazareth, he made no exhibition of his miraculous power. He sought no high position and assumed no titles. His quiet and simple life, and even the silence of the scriptures concerning his early years, teach an important lesson. The more quiet and simple the life of the child, the more free from artificial excitement, and the more in harmony with nature, the more favorable is it to physical and mental vigor and to spiritual strength. Jesus is our example. There are many who dwell with interest upon the period of his public ministry, while they pass unnoticed the teaching of his early years, but it is in his home life that he is the pattern for all children and youth. The Savior condescended to poverty, that he might teach how closely we, in a humble lot, may walk with God. He lived to please, honor, and glorify his Father in the common things of life. His work began in consecrating the lowly trade of the craftsmen who toil for their daily bread. He was doing God's service just as much when laboring at the carpenter's bench as when working miracles for the multitude. And every youth who follows Christ's example of faithfulness and obedience in his lowly home may claim those words spoken of him by the Father through the Holy Spirit. Behold, my servant, whom I uphold, mine elect, in whom my soul delighteth.
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9: I'm unashamed in making a prediction this morning that I believe that Jesus is coming very soon. Just how soon it could be was impressed upon me this summer when I met a friend of mine who is here today. He's a physician, Fred Bishop. Fred was on our Andrews University campus back in July, and so we fell into conversation together. By the way, Fred and I roomed across the hall from each other at SMC, Southern Matrimonial College, where Karen and I met. I need to introduce my wife. This is my girlfriend for 35 and a half years, and I'm just delighted that she came and was able to come and join me here. So Fred, who's not only a great physician, but he's very bright theologically. And I said, "Hey, Fred, what have you been reading lately?" And so he's yakking about this and that. He said, "Oh, by the way, you need to check out chrismartinson.com. I said, "I'll do that. I'm very much interested in trends analysis and so on." And so that night, it was a Sunday, that night, I get down on my little laptop and I type it in, chrismartinson.com. I hope you'll go there. VP for a Fortune 300 company, living on the seafront in Connecticut, began to sense where this old planet is headed. No Christian compulsion here. Decided to quit his job, bought a little farm in Massachusetts where he's homeschooling his children, has set up a website to plead with the human race to listen to him long enough to come to the conclusion he believes is the prevailing truth for this generation right now. ChrisMartinson.com. So I go to this trends analyst, and he has what's called a crash course. It's a series of YouTube videos between 3 to 8, maybe up to 12 minutes long. You just watch them one right after the other. You get a course in economics. It was Chris Martinson who gave me this. I'm going to give it to you right now. On the screen, for those of you who are not aficionados of baseball, this is Fenway Park, all right? This is Boston, Massachusetts. Chris Martinson says, let's take an illustration. Let's do this together. You and I'll do it right now. Fenway Park, by the way, this is a painting. Got it on Google. Just Googled Fenway and came up with that. Chris Martinson says, okay, let's assume two realities. Reality number one, I'm going to handcuff you. I'm going to handcuff you to the highest bleacher right up here in the top. Just take that last row. That's reality number one. I'm going to handcuff you there. The other reality we'll need to assume is that Fenway Park will be watertight. All right. So it'd just be one huge cubic space of that can be filled with water. And I have a magic eyedropper. So you're handcuffed to the top row of the bleachers. I have a magic eyedropper. I come down here to the pitcher's mound. You see the pitcher's mound? And I'm going to drop a single drop of water on that pitcher's mound. Now, the reason it's a magic eyedropper is because every 60 seconds, that single drop of water will double in size. So after 1 minute, it's the equivalent of 2 drops. After 2 minutes, it's equivalent of 4, and so on and so on. Now, here's Martinson's question. You're up there at the top of the bleachers. At what point do you need to begin to think seriously about extricating yourself from that handcuff and getting out before the stadium fills with water? At what point? At the first drop? You probably went into medicine, didn't you? All right. Yeah, you probably want to start thinking about it immediately. That's a good answer. At 12:44 p.m. All right, so we did this at noon. I left out that other key piece. We did this at noon. So you're up there at noon, 12 o'clock. At 12:44 p.m., the water in Fenway Park is now at 5 feet. You picture it? 5 feet. It's not even up to the wall, over the wall yet. 5 feet. 93% of Fenway Park is still unfilled with water. You got it? That's 12:44. Ladies and gentlemen, if you do not extricate yourself in the next 5 minutes at 12:49, the entire park will be filled with water. It's called the power of the exponential. The power of the exponential. And then he quotes a scholar named Albert Bartlett. The greatest shortcoming of the human race is our inability to understand the exponential function. And then he launches, if you take his crash course, he launches into what he calls the hockey stick graphs of life. Take the human population, for example. Here's the beginning of time, wherever we establish that. Here's the beginning of time, here's the human race. Here's the graph, all right? The human race. 1990, 2000, 2007, 2009, and then the graph becomes a hockey stick. In the next 30 years, another billion people will be added to this planet. Where are they going to live? Huh? All right. He says, let's talk about the U.S. debt. 1776, here's the U.S. debt. 1776, 1876, 1976, U.S. debt. 2000 U.S. debt. And suddenly when you get to our year, what happens to that debt? It's the hockey stick. Shoots up. The power of the exponential. Let's talk about oil reserves. And he flips the hockey stick over. We have this much, we have this much. Let's talk about water on the planet. You get the point. Everything's coming up now. The power of the exponential. You got 5 minutes. You know, some of us, as we've been hearing some great testimonies, and it's come up in several of these testimonies. We're living at the edge of time, and Jesus is coming soon. But you know what? I got to keep my practice going. Josh was talking about that this morning. I got to keep my practice going. I got this. I got that. Maybe after I retire, we used to be able to think that way if we factored in a steady, unchanging life development. But the moment exponential is introduced into the reality of this human race, suddenly, overnight, literally, boom, that can go up. Can it not? Yes or no? But of course it can. So with Chris Martinson, I'm starting to think, hey, wait a minute. Do you know what? And here's another, just a tangential conviction that came to me. Even if God today folded his arms, ladies and gentlemen, just folded his arms and said, you know what? I'm not even going to touch this. Gabriel, leave the human race alone. Let's just time this. Hit your stopwatch, folks. Go. How long will it take for the human race to actually deplete itself and destroy itself from this planet? If God did nothing, no intervention, supernaturally. That's what struck me. We're running out of time. The human race, no Jesus, is still running out of time. Put Jesus in the story, and we're looking at a very somber reality. Blinding. That's the adjective that caught my eye when I read this. Ever since this Bear Stearns meltdown, I was telling the folks yesterday in the financial seminar, March of 08, I've been just collecting the economic stories because I believe it's the single greatest story. Rome is not the single greatest story. The economy right now is. Rome will play straight into that economy. If Revelation 18 means anything, it will play straight into that economy. The greatest single story right now is the economy. So I'm subscribing to financial newsletters, investment newsletters. Don't have a thing to invest. It's just fun to read. All right. So I came across this John Maudlin's newsletter, and he's quoting, and I printed it off. It's like a 20-page paper, PhD, Horace Brock. Listen, all in all, he's talking about where we are. All right. All in all, we have witnessed problems that originated within the U.S. give rise to global scenarios that were virtually unthinkable, italics his, unthinkable as recently as the summer of 2008, and do so with blinding speed. There's no Christian perspective here. He's just saying, I can't believe this. Just like that, it's happening. Stuff we never thought could happen at all. Ladies and gentlemen of the Advent Hope, do you understand what that means for the likes of you and me? It means we're on the cusp. We're not waiting for another IED to go off in Afghanistan. I got a boy I sent over there to Iraq, married to my little girl. Joined the Army after they got married. Medic with the U.S. Army Rangers. Never got hit directly by an IED, but he was so close. Who was telling the medic story? I was my friend Louis this morning. So close to those IEDs. Came back with TBI, traumatic brain injury. Just because of this, the 17 documented concussions while he was in Baghdad for those 14 months. 17 documented, medically documented. Yeah. So what do you think God is up there? Hey, listen, give me two more IEDs and I think this world is about to end. You think that's what he's waiting for? He's not waiting. He's not even waiting for the economy to collapse. He was ready to go 100 years ago. He's ready to go now. Somebody said it today. Or was it last night? Or was it yesterday morning? I don't know who said it. But he was right. God is waiting for the church. He's not waiting for the east and west alignments. There's nothing like that. He's ready to go. I have to have a people who have my heart. Ladies and gentlemen, if you do not have the Father's heart, you will never live in the Father's home. That's the truth. And he can't bear the thought of leaving us all here. So he says, let him go a little longer. Maybe if it gets a little worse, they'll have my passion to reach this generation in a single generation. Amen?
10: Amen.
9: No, I wasn't calling for that. I was getting ready to tell you. Amen is perfectly positioned by God. Sorry. That's what you get for picking that name. Amen is perfectly positioned by God to go for broke right now. Amen. You can revive the church. God can revive the church through a handful of turned on medical professionals. I mean, he tried to back in 1888, didn't he? So that's the point, ladies and gentlemen. We are living on the cusp. So because of that, I now understand what she meant. 9T, everybody knows this one. Great changes are soon to take place in our world, and the final movements will be rapid ones. But I'm reading this summer after Chris Martin's, and I'm reading The Great Controversy, and I chanced upon this line, the end will come more quickly than we expect. Yes. Blinding speed, writes this secular economist. Blinding speed. It'll come more quickly than we expect. There must be something going on upstairs in the kingdom of God. Then, this is Revelation 11:19. Then God's temple in heaven was opened. This is just before the return of Jesus, by the way. Then God's temple in heaven was opened, and within his temple was seen the ark of his covenant. And there came flashes of lightning, rumblings, peals of thunder, and an earthquake, and a great hailstorm. Just before Christ returns, the doors of the temple are thrown open, and in vision, apocalyptic vision, old man John is given an insight straight through the doors, and he sees the most holy place, the Ark of the Covenant. Something's happening right now while we sit here and enjoy good food, good fellowship, and worship together. Something is going on right now in the temple above. And if we're not clear about what's going on, what's this theme? Yours is a faith to practice or something like that?
11: Faith in practice.
9: Nobody's going to practice faith if we don't believe the most distinctive teaching committed to this community of faith. If we don't believe it, you're not practicing the full faith. You are not practicing the full faith because it's not good news to you. And it's this little gnawing. I just think this is bad news. And this morning I want to disabuse you of that notion. I want to go to the temple with you. I want to find out what is it that's going on above. Grab your study guide. Do you have a study guide here? Were they on the chairs? All right. If you didn't get a study guide, hold your hand up. They promised that they'd make sure you get one. If you didn't get one, so just hold your hand up. You'll want the study guide. We're going to go to, you know, I'm used to preaching with my Bible, preaching right out of the Word. And Andrews, I got somebody up in the TV control room doing all of this stuff. But I'm going to read off the screen with you today. So let's go to Daniel. Go to Daniel chapter 7. Let's go. This is one of the most dramatic vistas of what is taking place right now in the heavenly temple. Keep your hand up. They're coming to you. Let's go to Daniel chapter 7, verse 9. Daniel chapter 7, verse 9. And by the way, if you somewhere get lost along the way, go to our website, pmchurch.tv. the teaching's there. You can get the podcast. You want to subscribe, we'd be honored to send this to you. You get the video cast. You want to subscribe to that, we'll send them to you. You just want to get the study guide. It's all there. You're looking for God on the Docket. That's the one you're looking for this particular teaching. God on the Docket. All right. Let's go. The series is called The Temple. I'm preaching it right now, so this series is in process at Pioneer Memorial Church. Daniel 7, verse 9, as I looked, thrones were set in place. Whoa. And the Ancient of Days took his seat. Only physical description of the first person of the Godhead in all of Holy Scripture. This detailed. And the Ancient of Days took his seat. His clothing was white as snow. The hair of his head was white like wool. Do you know what? At the time Daniel was writing, in the culture of the Near East, and by the way, I grew up in the Far East. Thank you, Johnny. I did grow up in the Far East, and in the Far East, it's very same. It's very much the same, Far East, Near East. Same culture, and that is the older you are, the more revered and respected you are. Our poor society here in the West tends to push you off. You get too old. We don't want to even be able to be reminded about you. We have places, whole communities, where we'll just let you stay. We don't want you reminding us that we're all going to end up there someday. That's a sad, that's the tragedy of Western culture. But in the Eastern culture, the whiter your hair, the wiser your mind. So when God says, hey, Daniel, I want you to take a look at me. How do I look? White hair. White hair, white as snow, white like wool. So there he is, the Ancient of Days. His throne was flaming with fire, and its wheels were all ablaze. Apparently, this is a movable throne. It can go anywhere it wants. It has wheels on it. Isn't that something? Now watch this. A river of fire. Try to imagine this. A river of fire was flowing, coming out from before him. We had the privilege just a few weeks ago being in Hawaii for a weekend convocation. There's Kailua. There's the volcano. So you can picture this throne. It's molten. Orange water flowing from beneath the throne of the Almighty. Wow. By the way, right now, this isn't only for Daniel. It's right now. A river of fire was flowing, coming out from before him. Thousands upon thousands attended him. 10,000 times 10,000 stood before him. The court was seated and the books were opened. There are three obvious things. If we read nothing else in Holy Scripture but these two verses, there are three obvious things. I want to run them by you very quickly now. This is obvious. If this was all you read, obviously, jot these down. Number one, obviously, this is a court scene. We're not dealing with rocket science here. There are evidentiary records opened. Somebody is examining. It's a court. It says it's a court. All right? Obviously, number one, it's a court scene. Obviously, number two, the court is convened in God's temple. He has his throne. Wherever God's throne is, it's his temple. It's his palace. You can call it mission control. That's the headquarters. Obviously, the court is convened in God's temple. And here's the third obviously. Obviously, the court is convened before the end of the world. Has to be. In fact, it's just before the end of the world. If we'd take time to read the entire chapter, we'd have started with the mighty empire of Babylon, and then we got Medo-Persia, and then we got Greece, and then we have Rome. It's all in chapter 7. All of it. And just before the conclusion of the human race, there is a court that is convened in the temple above. In fact, take a look at this. Daniel, this is verse 26, same chapter. But the court will sit. This is at the end of time. There's this religio-political superpower, all right, that it rules the world. But the court will sit and his power will be taken away and completely destroyed forever. Sovereignty and the power and the greatness of the kingdoms under the whole heaven will be handed over to the saints, the people of the Most High, and His, God's kingdom, will be an everlasting kingdom, and all rulers will worship and obey Him. Clearly, the court is convened just before the end of time. Ladies and gentlemen, there is strong biblical evidence, and we're not going to examine it today. You can go to the website if you wish. You already know this anyway. There is strong biblical evidence that the court is already in session. In fact, according to prophetic analysis, the court has been in session for over a century and a half. Am I not right? Over a century and a half. While you and I are talking together right now, the scene in Daniel 7 is taking place. As it will surely dawn upon us, there has never been a period in human history as quietly fraught with urgency as this period is right now. This is as solemn as it gets. Now you can party on, dude, all you want, but it's still solemn. You can't change that fact.
10: solemn, fraught with meaning. This is not business as usual, not even for amen. You have to think where we are now in time, what's going on in heaven, and what our solitary mission is. We don't have three missions. We don't have two. We have one. Take the everlasting gospel to as many human beings as is humanly possible under the divine anointing of the Holy Spirit. That's our mission. Period. So what is it that's going on? Who's in this scene taking place even as we speak? There are five key players. When I share number five, I'll sit down and it's over. Let's look at these. Five key players. Let's read verse 9 again. As I looked, the thrones were set in place, and the Ancient of Days took his seat. And his clothing was as white as snow, and the hair of it on his head was white like wool, and his throne was flaming with fire, and its wheels were all ablaze, and a river of fire was flowing, coming out from before him. Thousands upon thousands attended him. 10,000 times 10,000 stood before him. The court was seated, and the books were open. Five key players. Key player number one, jot it down. The Ancient of Days / Judge / Father. Give you a little bit of a moment to get those synonyms down. Ancient of Days / God the Father / Judge. Look, this is his temple. It's his throne. There's no question here. This is he. Key player number two, the celestial observers / jury, if you please. The celestial observers / jury. As we noted just a moment ago, there are 100 million plus millions. Whoever's in this celestial jury, 100 million plus millions, because 10,000 times 10,000 is 100 million. And by the way, Daniel and John concur on those figures. So let's just call them the jury. Key player number three, the protagonist / Son of Man. Protagonist, what's that mean? That's the leading figure. That is the main character in a drama. Protagonist. The main man. Who's the protagonist here? Watch this. Watch this. Verse 13. In my vision at night, I looked, and there before me was one like a son of man coming with the clouds of heaven. He approached the Ancient of Days and was led into his presence. He was given authority, glory, and sovereign power. All peoples, nations, and men of every language, men and women of every language worshiped him. His dominion is an everlasting dominion that will not pass away, and his kingdom is one that will never be destroyed. Son of man. Do you know that the son of man was Jesus' favorite self-designation? Jot that down, please. Son of man was the title he used to describe himself more than any other single title. I'm the son of man. I'm the son of man. I'm the son of man. And that is a direct borrowing and quotation from Daniel chapter 7. I'm that one. I'm the protagonist. I'm the son of man. In fact, in that kangaroo court, early in the morning, he's arraigned as the judge of the universe. He's arraigned. And you remember what he says to Wiley Caiaphas? Caiaphas corners him because Jesus is keeping mute. He's not responding at all. When people are in your face, and you'll get a patient in your face, and you will get a colleague in your face now and then, when people are in your face, hold your ground, say not a word, just hold your gaze. He will say not a single word. No self-defense. But Caiaphas, Wily judge that he was, I'll get it out of you. He commands him with a divine vow. But Jesus remains silent through that counter-examination, cross-examination. The high priest finally says to him, I charge you. All right, here comes the vow now. I charge you. Under oath by the living God, tell us if you are the Christ, the Son of God. You have to tell me now. Jesus can't remain silent. He has to speak. In the name of his Father, he's been asked to speak. Yes, it is as you say, Jesus replied. But I say to all of you in this rump court in the future, you will see the Son of Man sitting at the right hand of the Mighty One and coming on the clouds of heaven. That is precisely the exact wording of Daniel 7. He quotes Daniel 7 verbatim, coming on the clouds of heaven. I'm the protagonist. Someday, the tables will be switched. You'll see it. Whoa. There's no question that the protagonist, the hero of the heavenly courtroom, is the Son of Man. In fact, I want you to notice, I just love this, I want you to notice how central the role of Jesus is to this, what's going on right now. Okay, so you jot these down. Number one, he's the protagonist. We've already got that, but go ahead and put it down. Number one, he's the protagonist. Number two, he is the defense attorney. for the condemned. He is the defense attorney for the condemned. You know what, Judge Sotomayor? Remember, she's going through the hearings to become the next justice on the Supreme Court. And so she's being examined by the Senate Judicial Committee. And so they say, hey, Judge, tell us a little bit about how it was where you grew up. And she said, you know, I grew up in New York City, and I remember watching Perry Mason as a girl. And thinking, oh, someday I want to be that. Well, Your Honor, one of the senators responded, Your Honor, actually, Perry Mason was a defense attorney. You have been a prosecutor all your life. There's a big difference. And in fact, and this was Al Franken, it was a brand new, got out of that Minnesota mess, and he's sitting there, and he says, in fact, I was a Perry Mason fan myself. Do you know what? Perry Mason only lost one case. An entire television series. Ladies and gentlemen, there is a defense attorney in the courtroom above who has never lost, according to the records anyway, he has never lost a single case, not even one. Not even one. He's our defense attorney. I love this. John chapter 2, verse 1. My dear children, I write this to you so that you will not sin. But if anybody does sin, I have some very good news for you. We have one who speaks to the Father in our defense. It's called the defense attorney. We have one who speaks to the Father. It's the Greek word parakletos, same word for the Holy Spirit, called to the side of. Jesus said, I'm going to send you the paraclete. The King James says comforter. It's really the one who's called to your side. I'll be the one called to your side, Jesus Christ, the righteous one. So he's the protagonist. He's a defense attorney. What else is he? Ah, he's the savior of the condemned. It's great to come back to the South, as Tennessee is. This is big Civil War country. Sure it is. You know, we went to Southern, the Lookout Mountain, I mean, all of that. We grew up with that. The Civil War tales are replete with the stories of an older brother stepping in for little Johnny who fell asleep on guard duty and they were going to execute him the next day. You remember those stories? Replete. They got them in World War II. They have them all through human history. Somebody steps in and says, I'll die for him. That's what John is saying. He's the Savior. That's what the Savior does. John, the very next verse, after he's our defense attorney, look at this. He is the atoning sacrifice for our sins. And not only for ours, but also for the sins of the whole wide world. Wow. Oh my, so he's our protagonist. He's our defense attorney. He's our Savior. Jot it down, number 4. He's our mediator / high priest. High priest, of course, is Old Testament language for what a mediator is today. He's our mediator / high priest. A friend of mine fell behind in his child support payments. So he said, Dwight, would you go to court with me? I said, sure. So there in Berrien County, I went to court with my friend. And this is all new to me, so I'm watching this. And so finally his name is called, and he's called to the front. And then the judge turns and he says, do we have the friend of the court here? I want to tell you something. If you're called to the court, and they're calling a friend of the court, who's going to represent your spouse? You need to know right now, the friend of the court is never your friend. And that friend of the court says, Your Honor, I'm here. Come here. How's he been? And she said, Your Honor, he's fallen behind. Here, here, we've warned him. Here, here, here, and here. Holy Scripture says, there is a friend of the court for every sinner brought to that tribunal. And Jesus is the friend of the court. That's the whole point of Hebrews chapter 4 verse 14. Therefore, since we have a great high priest who has gone through the heavens, Jesus the Son of God, let's hold firmly to the faith we profess. And then this has to be the greatest verse in all of Hebrews. Therefore, he is able to save completely to the uttermost, the old King James says. He's able to save to the uttermost those who come to God through him because he always lives to intercede for us. We have a friend in court. Hallelujah. Amen. All right. He's a protagonist. He's a defense attorney. He's a savior. He's the friend of the court. And finally, guess what? He's also the judge. Yep. He is also the judge. Unbelievable. Look at this. John chapter 5, verse 22. Jesus speaking, moreover, the Father judges no one but has entrusted all judgment to the Son. Wait a minute, Dwight. I thought you said the Ancient of Days is the judge. Well, you got to get this straight. Jot it down. Even though the Ancient of Days is shown as the presiding judge of the heavenly judgment, Christ is declared to be the ruling judge. See? Collaboration. Ladies and gentlemen, this is not rocket science either. If your defense attorney happens to also be the judge, can you ever lose a case? You win every time. Because I'm representing him. What was that again? I said, I'm representing him. All right. I'm very good. They're the same. The judge and the attorney are the same. You win. Some people are so ticked off with this unique teaching within our community of faith that they're doing everything they can to destroy this teaching. And I'm thinking, what is the problem? What is the problem? And by the way, lest you get to thinking, well, I just thank the Lord Jesus is on my side, because you know about the Father. Oh, you better know about the Father. Jot this down, will you? Don't have it in your study guide. John 16:26. In that day, just before he was arrested, in that day, Jesus says, you will ask in my name. And I'm not saying that I will ask the Father on your behalf. Nope. For the Father himself loves you, because you have loved me and have believed that I came from God. Everybody, the Father loves you. The Father himself loves you. You don't have to be afraid of the judge, ladies and gentlemen. There are 5 key players. There's the Ancient of Days, the judge. There's the celestial jury. There's the protagonist. Guess what? You got it. There's an antagonist. There is an antagonist in this courtroom. Antagonist means opponent. For a defendant in court, if you're a defendant in court, the antagonist is always the prosecuting attorney. You got your own attorney. Trust me, the prosecuting attorney is never your friend. Ever, ever. He'll make it look like it. He'll say, hey, let's just talk about this. What's your memory on this? Oh, don't you think? He'll try to draw it out of you, but he's only looking to kill you. The prosecuting attorney is the antagonist. Always. Is there an antagonist in this Daniel 7 courtroom scene? Absolutely. That's a puppet antagonist. It's just a puppet. But we know who the big, we know who the big honcho is behind the puppet. He will speak against the Most High and oppress his saints and try to change the set times and the laws. Probably the most dramatic courtroom scene in all of Scripture. This is dramatic, but it gets even more because you and I get drawn into this scene, and you know this scene, you love it. Zechariah chapter 3. Let me refresh your memory with this scene. So there he is, Zechariah's apocalyptic vision. He's shown Joshua, the high priest. Now Joshua is representative of the entire sinful human race. No, the sinful community of Israel. Because Israel is filled with sinners. Present company not accepted. We're all sinners. So this Joshua, as a spiritual representative, the whole sinning race of us, whole sinning community of us, I should say. Then he showed me Joshua the high priest standing before the angel of the Lord. And in the Hebrew it reads Satan. Satan. There was a Satan who was there. It's not a proper name. We've turned it into a proper name. It's Satan. There was a Satan who was there, standing at his right side, prosecuting attorney, to accuse him. And the Lord said to the Satan, the Lord rebuke you, you Satan. The Lord who has chosen Jerusalem rebuke you. Is not this man, this sinner, a burning stick snatched from the fire? Now Joshua was dressed in filthy clothes as he stood before the angel. And the angel said to those who were standing before him, hey, take off his filthy clothes. Then he said to Joshua, see, I have taken away your sin, and I will put rich garments on you. Hallelujah. That's a scene from the courtroom. It's going on right now. Right now. Jot it down, please. Who is this antagonist? He is the Satan, or the accuser. That's what it means in the Hebrew. The accuser of the human race. He is not your friend. Never trust Lucifer in your life. Ever. Never argue with him. Eve did to her great and tragic loss. Never argue. If you've got something going on in your mind and you're trying to debate, you know, I got 3,500 young adults in our parish, and it happens in their young minds, and it happens in your mind and mine too. Sometimes a little argument goes on back and forth. You kind of know which side is the right side, but you're listening to this argument. You're listening to it play out. Well, maybe if the argument starts in your brain, it's over. Stop it. The argument means something's up. Get away. He's never your friend. I want to share something very interesting about this courtroom scene that perhaps you've never seen before. The antagonist. In fact, let's jot this down. The antagonist began his civil war against God's kingdom in God's temple, in the heavenly sanctuary. This whole thing started in the throne room, right next to the throne. The covering cherub right next to the throne launches the greatest tragedy in the history of the universe. It starts in the temple. That's a key point.

Jot that down, will you please? If Satan can destroy the truth about God's temple, he can defeat the influence of God's throne. And that's why in apocalyptic prophecy, both in the Old and New Testaments, he's shown going straight for the temple. Watch this. This is Daniel chapter 8, verse 14, before the great cleansing of the sanctuary. This is verse 11. He even exalted himself, this puppet power for the antagonist. He exalted himself as high as the prince of the host, and by him, this puppet power, the daily sacrifices were taken away, and the place of his, Christ's sanctuary, was cast down. He's going for the temple. Look at this, Revelation chapter 13, verse 6, then he opened his mouth, same puppet power, in blasphemy against God, to blaspheme his name, his tabernacle, and those who dwell in heaven. He's going for the temple. So don't be surprised when you're going to get a little something in the mail from somebody who got a hold of your address because they found out you're a medical personnel and you're a member of the Seventh-day Adventist Church, and we're going to give you a free subscription to this magazine. Don't be surprised if somebody gets a hold of your name and will send you the magazine. I'm not going to tell you what it is. But you'll get the magazine. And the entire magazine will be devoted to destroying this teaching. That's not just this teaching. It's the key instrument who helped us see this teaching. That really is the hidden agenda. And I can speak in cryptic language and you understand what I'm saying. That's the agenda. We had a representative of, in fact, a head of this organization, which is devoted to turning you into a former Seventh-day Adventist. It has one mission, just like Amen has one mission. It has one mission, turn them into formers. Just turn them into formers. It's sad. Anyway, he showed up in our community, figured, well, there's a university there. Let's see what we can do. Not that many came, but one of those in attendance described to me the ridicule and laughter that was heaped on the Bible teaching of the temple. And when I heard that, you know, it just cut me to the quick. I said, how sad. You're playing right into the hands of the antagonist. Why is the antagonist so ticked off with this teaching? Because the protagonist is the hero of this teaching. That's why. And he hates the protagonist. So I'm going to get rid of anything where Jesus is at the heart. You unwittingly have played into the antagonist's hands to destroy the glorious truth about Jesus in the everlasting gospel. Have mercy. It's sad. Don't let them. Listen, if you're starting to feel a little something coming, you just call me up. You call me up night or day. I'll put you in touch with some bright minds who can help you work through this. We have not followed cunningly devised fables. We have not followed cunningly devised fables. All right. Finally, number 5. I told you I'd sit down after this. Okay. Fifth key player in that heavenly courtroom going on right now. These would be the defendants. These would be the accused. These would be what the TNIV calls, instead of the saints, I like that, calls them the holy people. I like that. The holy people on earth. The holy people on earth. There's got to be a teaching behind that somewhere. The defendants, the accused, the holy people. Are they there? Sure they are. As I watched, Daniel's writes, this horn was waging war against the saints, the holy people, and defeating them. Uh-oh. Until the Ancient of Days came and pronounced judgment, court is convened, in favor, notice this, in favor of the saints of the Most High, and the time came when they possessed the kingdom of God. Obviously, the secondary object of the antagonist or the accuser's attacks against the divine temple are the children of the judge of the divine temple. Like any weak despot, if you can't get the one you're going for, blow up innocent children and women. Just blow them up. Go for what you can get. Collateral damage. Take it. And that's what he's doing. And therein lies this very intriguing truth. Jot it down. There is no mention in the entire courtroom scene of Daniel 7 of the wicked / unrighteous. They're not there. They are not mentioned in that courtroom because no one disputes their choice of Satan as Lord. So let's say, because Andrews University, is a doctoral degree awarding institution, and so let's say that you're going to Andrews University and you want to get a PhD in the Boston Red Sox, since we opened up with that. So you want to get a PhD in the fan reactions to the team, the Boston Red Sox. What you're going to do is you're going to study Red Sox fans. You're going to interview them. You're going to examine them. You're going to critique them. You're going to put all of that into research. You're going to get a doctorate in that.

0: subject. Because you are focusing on the Boston Red Sox fans, they're the focus of your examination. What are you going to do with the Yankee fans? You're not going to do a thing with them. You're going to run through. Are you Boston Red Sox? No, I'm a Yankee fan. Adios. Why aren't you talking to the Yankee fans? Because that's not the focus of your research. Your research is to study Boston Red Sox fans. There'll be a day if somebody wants to study the Yankee fans. It's just not the object of your focus. When God convenes this judgment, there is no question who's allied to Satan. They've been very open. They've been very vocal. My Lord is the Lord, is the Prince of the Air. So they're not going to interview him. They're not going to even talk to him. We don't need to. We know where you stand. We're looking for Boston Red Sox fans. We're looking for Jesus Christ fans. Have you ever professed to be a Jesus Christ fan? Yes, I have. Good. I want to examine you. I'm doing research. That's what's happening. That's why there are no Yankee fans listed in Daniel 7. They're not there. But you got the point. There's no mention of the wicked there because why? The heavenly judgment focuses instead on all throughout history who have declared their loyalty to God. That's all we're studying today, folks. We'll get to you later. Saying, Dwight, come on. Yeah, we'll get to you. You're just not in this one. Got special research we're doing here. And as he did with Job, Satan does with the likes of you and me. Hey, God. You looking at this guy? You think he's yours? Look at him. What do you think? What do you think Lucifer was doing Thursday night in the Garden of Gethsemane? What do you think he's doing? He's whispering to Jesus. Hey, hero man, protagonist of heaven. Psst. How long you been here? How many years again? Refresh my memory. How many do you have now? Oh, these are your closest friends on earth. One of them's about to sell you for 30 pieces. And the other 11, you lose, buckwheat. They're mine. They're all mine. Not one of them is yours. What Satan did that night in the Garden of Gethsemane, what he did in Job. Hey, five. Please, Job. Of course he's happy in his marriage. Turn the heat on. You'll see this guy. He'll drop the marriage and you. That's what's going on. The friends of God. Anybody who said, I'm a Red Sox fan. Good. You're going to be in this study. The friends of God, for however long they were friends, they're the ones that the study's focusing on. Because Satan is saying, I'm telling you, you got nobody down here. They are all mine. God says, all right, open the books. Let's find out if the rebel is right. And so he convenes. Get this. He convenes a judgment. The court is seated and the books are thrown open. Scott have to pull the books out because, man, boy, that name. It's familiar, but I can't put the face. Where did I hear that name before? Give me the book. Get the books out. Let me see what it is. Oh, yeah. I remember that one. Does God need the books for himself?
1: No.
0: Not in your life. Jot this down. Never forget it. 2 Timothy chapter 2, verse 19. The Lord knows. He knows. And Paul says, by the way, this thing is written in stone. This teaching is written in stone. God knows. He knows who are his. God knows. He needs no judgment to satisfy his curiosity or to trigger his memory. The records are not for him. Who are the records for? Here they are. God audits the divine records of human beings in the heavenly sanctuary and invites the universe to look on. Check it out. Lucifer says, I have no friends down here. No friends on this planet. I want you to check it out. So open the books. Open the books right now. And they're all open. The investigative judgment, jot it down, please, isn't about a God trying to make up his mind in court, but about a God seeking to defend his friends in court. That's what it's all about. That's why it's such good news. Amen. Open up the books. Those who have rejected God are not the issue in the courtroom. Their choice of Satan is obvious, but the word of God is absolutely clear. God starts with his friends. Well, what about Pol Pot? What about Idi Amin? What about all of these genocides? Oh, God says, don't worry. I'll get to that. That's another court. That's another scene. Right now, it's Red Sox fans. Right now. Look at the Bible. It's so clear. Jot this down. 1 Peter 4:17. It is time for judgment to begin with the family of God. I mean, what is the problem? You know, you've got people going around saying, it doesn't happen to a Christian. Explain that to Peter, will you? Your argument's not with me. It's with the Bible. Look at this. 2 Corinthians 5:10. For we must all appear before the judgment seat of Christ. All of us. Christians. Adventist Christians. Yep. Everybody. Hebrews 10:30. The Lord will judge His people. Not His enemies. His people. Isn't that something? Hey, but wait a minute. Didn't Jesus say that we're not going to come into judgment? That's a mistranslation of the Greek. That's why there's that confusion. Let me show you. The NIV actually gets it right here. King James doesn't. This is John 5:24. I tell you the truth. And by the way, whenever you see I tell you the truth or verily, verily in the King James, that's amen, amen. Two Greek words. It always means big red sign. Look here. Stop. Be careful. Watch this. Amen, amen. Whoever hears my word, Jesus says, and believes him who sent me has eternal life and will not be condemned. King James says, won't go into the judgment. Well, the Greek word can be translated judgment or condemnation. The NIV says, hey, wait, we can't put judgment because there we just had three verses that said that they do go to judgment. So the word must be condemned. Whoever believes in me has eternal life and will not be condemned. He has crossed over from death into life. Ladies and gentlemen, it isn't that God's friends are not going to be examined in the divine judgment. Thanks to the accuser, they will be examined. It's not thanks to God, it's thanks to the accuser. They will be examined. But, hold on, it's that their lives won't be condemned when their name comes up in the judgment. That's the point. Romans 8:1, there is therefore now no condemnation to those who are in Christ Jesus. No condemnation. The everlasting gospel hasn't changed a whit. It's the people that don't get the teaching straight that have confused the issue. And that is precisely why Daniel 7 concludes with this triumphant announcement. I got to read it again. As I watched, this horn was waging war against the saints and it was defeating them until the Ancient of Days came and pronounced, notice this, judgment in favor of the saints of the Most High. And the time came when they, the holy ones, will possess the kingdom. The divine judgment in the heavenly sanctuary courtroom reaches a verdict in favor of the saints. You see, ladies and gentlemen, final law. I think this is your last fill in the blank. When the Hebrew defendant, all right, we got to be stay contextual. When the Hebrew defendant went to court, he was not concerned about the determination of guilt or innocence. She was utterly preoccupied with vindication and exoneration. Make sure you get both of those words in. Vindication and exoneration are the issue in a Hebrew court of law, not guilt and innocence. We know guilt and innocence. It's vindication. So that Jesus tells a story once upon a time about a widow who didn't even have a son to defend her. Some crook in town has picked on this little lady and is coming after her because she does not have an heir, is trying to actually possess her property. She has no defender. She goes to a judge. According to this little story, Jesus told, she goes to a judge, and the judge sees this pitiful little lady coming in, and he's saying, man, I tell you what, if I hold out on this little thing, a little bit of payola, a little bit of something to grease my palm, I'll be sitting fine. And so she says, oh, judge, deliver me from my adversary. And the judge says, I don't know, I need to think about it. She never got the clue. If she got the clue, she said, I'm not paying you a penny. She came back again. Judge, you got to deliver me from the adversary. You know, I got to think about it some more, ma'am. She kept bugging him until finally one day, according to Jesus' parable, he finally said, this woman is going to drive me crazy. I'm going to have to give her what she wants. And he ruled against the adversary, exonerating and vindicating her claim. That's the court of the Hebrew mind. The adversary is thrown out. I'm ruling in favor of the one who's vindicated. Vindicated. Hallelujah. And that, ladies and gentlemen, is the truth, the life-changing truth about Revelation 14:7, which you repeated so well. Fear God and give glory to Him for the... It's now. That's what's going on right now. Right now. That's the gospel truth. That's what's going on right now. Saying, Dwight, what's the good news of the judgment going on right now? There it is. The entire court is on your side. The entire court is on your side. I don't know about you, but if the defense attorney is also the judge, I think it would be the better part of wisdom to keep my case in his hands. Amen. What do you say?
1: Amen.
0: I want you to stand with me as we pray together. Oh God, we're not surprised. When the Bible teaching is allowed to teach itself, we are not surprised that the antagonist of the kingdom of heaven would with tooth and nail go after this truth. But we are not deceived. We will not be dissuaded by his appeal. For the hero of heaven is our man, Christ Jesus. And because he is our hero, we know that the entire divine court is on our side. Oh God, please, as medical professionals, as human beings, let there be no uncertainty where our case has been entrusted. Please, dear Father. And while every head is bowed in prayer, I need to ask you three questions. So if Fenway Park is going up in 5 minutes, we got 5 minutes till this park fills. If history as we know it can end suddenly, literally, overnight, three questions. What is it that has you handcuffed to the bleacher at the top of that stadium? What has you handcuffed right now? You practice? How could that be? You know. Your portfolio? Some possession? Some passion? An addiction? A habit? An ambition? What is it that has us all handcuffed to the top row of the bleachers? Question number two. Can you get the handcuff off in time? How much time do you have, Dwight? I guess all I have is today. Not tomorrow. Not yesterday, just this moment. Can you get the handcuff off in time? Question number three, given the urgency of this hour, isn't it time we get serious about turning it all over to the one person who can save us? Come on, we play our little mind games and I get to that. I mean, come on, it's not a big deal, please. No, it's a huge deal. Living on the cusp of eternity, there are no insignificant decisions now. So what are you going to do? Want to give it to Jesus? Handcuffs and all, want to give it all to Jesus? I can't think of a more appropriate response. In the courtroom as we're standing right now. And so if you'd like to take whatever it was that came to your mind, if we'd like to take this moment and say, Jesus, handcuffs and all, I give it all to you. Raise your hand and hold it up. Keep it up. Raise your hand and hold it up and say, Jesus, see that handcuff? Do you see that handcuff? Take it off of me. Give me the courage, Holy Christ, to take it off. If I can't, then you must. Take it off of me, please. Not tomorrow. Not when I get back. Do it right now. Work on me on this Sabbath. For I put my case in your hand, and I leave it there, Holy Christ, until you come. Seal the decisions, dear God. Seal these decisions. We surrender. We surrender all to you. Amen.
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10: The Bible has been translated into many languages from the biblical languages of Hebrew, Aramaic, and Greek. As of 2018, the full Bible has been translated into 670 languages and more than 1,741 translations. When it comes to the English translation of the Bible, there's no end of choices, with more than 450 different English translations. And like any choice, people have their favorites. But when we start looking for a Bible translation or study, there's two things we need to consider. What's the translation source? And second, what's the translation's method? Let's start by looking at translation methods. When you translate from any language into another language, that translation method will sit somewhere on a continuum. On one side is a word-for-word translation method, and on the other side of the continuum is thought-for-thought translations. Each translation of the Bible in English sits somewhere along this continuum. Now, why is this important to know? Well, this affects the accuracy as to what we're reading in English. Now, if the purpose of reading the Bible is just to read the stories and be familiar with the general narrative of Scripture, then choosing a text that's closer to the right of the continuum is much easier to read because it's more of a thought-for-thought translation. And while the original is attempted to be kept in the thought, it's not always perfectly exact word-for-words as the original text. But if the purpose of reading the Bible is for understanding and the teachings and the deeper things of faith, you want to make sure that you're closer to the word-for-word side of the continuum. This ensures that we're closer to the original author's intent and therefore helping us with more accurate understanding and interpretation of Scripture. Let's take a look at manuscripts. Every English translation comes from what is called a text. You can think of a text as a complete copy of the Bible, either in the Hebrew Old Testament language or in the New Testament Greek language. Now, each of these texts is a compilation of original manuscripts, which are copies of the very first letters which were written by the original authors. Looking at the Hebrew text, probably the most famous is called the Septuagint. This is a work that was translated from the original Hebrew manuscripts into the Greek language in 132 BC by 70 scribes, hence the name Septuagint. To date, we have over 11,000 Hebrew manuscripts. These also include the Dead Sea Scrolls, which validate the accuracy of this text, the Septuagint. So when it comes to the Old Testament, most scholars are in agreement that what we have in our English translations is a faithful translation of the original text and manuscripts. But when we come to the Greek, there is a lot more debate. There are four notable Greek texts: the Textus Receptus, which was compiled by Erasmus in 1516, the Westcott and Hort, named after its authors, was compiled in 1881, the United Bible Society released their own text compiled in 1968, and the Nestle-Aland text was compiled in 1979. All of these texts were compiled from original manuscript copies, which total in excess of 5,800. But these manuscripts are divided into four families of texts, with the two dominant ones being the Alexandrian family and the Byzantine family. Between these two families of texts, there are a number of variations, hence the debate. The Byzantine family is considered to be the majority text because it makes up just over 87% of all known Greek manuscripts, while the Alexandrian family is known as the minority text because it makes up just a little under 12% of all known Greek manuscripts. And so, the debate is, which of these two families, the majority or the minority text, should be the basis of our Greek text and ultimately our English translations? To understand why there are variations between these two families, we need to look at some of the religious and political history. Church tradition tells us that the Bible writer Mark founded a school in Alexandria in Egypt very early on in Christian history, sometime before 68 AD. Alexandria was seen very early on in Christian history to have great theological influence over the church. This was the first place that there was an attempt to lay out a systematic theology. Alexandria, over time, attracted many great minds, many who started out as skeptics of the Christian faith until they were converted. But this seems to have introduced many philosophical changes in attitude to the Bible. Today, Alexandria is known for its allegorical attitude to Scripture. The texts were not seen as perfect historical factual accounts, but rather allegorical and at times mystical. The church in Rome and Alexandria formed strong ties during the first few centuries. Another important site in early Christianity was the school in Antioch. This site is famous as it's the place where the followers of Christ were first called Christians. There was eventually a school started there, which was to be a place of study of biblical exegesis and theology. Antioch held to the belief that the scriptures were literal and historical. And over time, due to the philosophical shift in Alexandria, the two schools drifted in their attitudes towards the scripture and ultimately the nature of Christ. Another event that added to the distinctiveness of both schools took place in 330 AD, when Constantine moved the capital from Rome to Constantinople. With Constantinople becoming the capital of the empire, they formed a natural alliance with the new capital and the school at Antioch. While these two retained the use of Greek, Rome and Alexandria moved to Latin. And ultimately, in 1054, due to a number of reasons, including theology and culture and language, the church split into the West and the East, or the Alexandrian and Antioch families. So how does this play out in terms of manuscripts? Over the course of time, we have been left with around 5,200 manuscripts, all classified as the Byzantine or the majority text. These texts have a 90 to 95% textual agreement with each other. While in the Alexandrian family, we have a little over 45 manuscripts with a vast amount of textual disagreement among those manuscripts. However, these minority texts contain the two oldest manuscripts, Codex Vaticanus and Codex Sinaiticus, which date back between 325 and 330 AD. And so the scholarly debate is, do we trust the oldest manuscripts or the majority manuscripts? From these manuscripts come our Greek New Testament texts. The most famous text that is based on the majority manuscripts is Erasmus's 1516 Textus Receptus, while from the minority manuscripts comes the three notable Greek texts, Westcott and Hort, which was compiled in 1881, uses almost exclusively the oldest manuscript of Codex Vaticanus. And then based on Westcott and Hort's 1881 text is the United Bible Society's 1968 Greek text, which is almost identical with a few edits. It's from these three recent Greek compilations that come all English translations since 1881, while from the majority text comes the KJV and the NKJV English translations. When we examine the variations between the minority text, Codex Vaticanus, and Codex Sinaiticus, there are over 3,000 differences just in comparing the four Gospels. And remember, these two copies are only 5 years apart. Whereas when you compare the 5,200 texts of the majority family with each other, the differences is a little over 10%. And the majority of these differences are due to spelling. Now, if you compare the differences between Codex Vaticanus and the majority text, there are over 8,000 differences, there are over 40 missing verses, and 5 missing books. Some scholars argue that the 40 verses are not missing from these texts, it's just that they were added later in the majority text. And this is why they're not included in all modern translations. However, if you accept that logic, then all modern translations should also remove the 5 books of the New Testament which are not found in Codex Vaticanus. The books that are missing in Codex Vaticanus, when compared to the majority text, are 1st and 2nd Timothy, Titus, Philemon, the last four chapters of Hebrews, and the book of Revelation. If some of the more than 40 verses that are omitted from the minority text are compared with the majority text, it can be seen that a lot of the differences are connected with the divinity of Christ and elements of salvation, which was the central issue between the two schools in the first place. So in case you missed it, when exploring the translation tree, we need to be aware that English Bibles we read today come through a translation process. We need to understand the text that they come from and also the method. And as we try and get back to the closest possible meaning of the original author, we need to consider where does the translation's method fit on the continuum and which family does the text come from. Have a blessed day.
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1: Turn your Bibles with me to Hebrews chapter 11. We have been studying the series on faith, and as you see in the title before you clicked on the link, we are looking at the faith of Jacob this evening. Hebrews chapter 11, we're starting and reading only verse 21. Hebrews 11 verse 21. The Bible says this: by faith Jacob, when he was dying, blessed both the sons of Joseph and worshipped leaning upon the top of his staff. Now, we're not exactly sure what it means by leaning on the top of his staff while he was worshipping, but what we are looking at here this evening is how Jacob had faith by blessing the sons of Joseph. Now look, by this time, Jacob is an old man. His eyes have grown dim. He can't see very well anymore, just like what has happened to his father Isaac when he blessed Esau and Jacob. Remember that? And Joseph is now called to the side of Jacob, and Joseph knows that he's soon to pass away, and he brings his two sons. Let's turn our Bibles to Genesis chapter 48. This is a chapter that we're most interested in this evening.

evening for our study. Genesis 48, we're going to start in verse 3. Genesis chapter 48 and verse 3, the Bible says this, "And Jacob said unto Joseph, God Almighty appeared unto me at Luz in the land of Canaan, and blessed me, and said unto me, Behold, I will make thee fruitful and multiply thee, and I will make of thee a multitude of people, and will give this land to thy seed after thee for an everlasting possession." He blesses Joseph and his sons, and in a sense, he gives this prophecy to point forward to a time when the children of Israel would inherit the land of Canaan. Now look, at this time, where is Jacob? He's not in Canaan. Because of the famine, they went down to Egypt, and it just so happened that his son was the prime minister there. And so when Jacob utters this in Genesis 48, he's at the end of his life. They're still in Egypt, but yet he reminds him, I'm going to multiply you, I'm going to bless you, and I'm going to give you this land, not the land of Egypt, but the land of Canaan, for an everlasting possession. He saw beyond the comfortable life that he had in Egypt and where they'd already settled, that God would still fulfill his promise, even though in Jacob's eyes, he didn't understand why. He would not live to see the fulfillment of the prophecy and the promise that was given to him, that was passed down from Abraham to Isaac and now to him. And now he's about to pass it on. And with the eye of faith, he looks beyond the time that they're currently in, and he gives this promise to Joseph, the one that who had been there for so long, but yet it was a reminder, Joseph, don't settle here. Egypt is not your final home. Friends, look. We like creature comforts that this life affords. And we got to be reminded that no matter how comfortable you are, you got to remember that this world is not your home. You're just a passing through. And no matter where you live, no matter how big or small your house, we all like to be comfortable. But we must remember, like Jacob, that we're just temporary in this world, and that we must live in such a way to remember that, friends. This is what Hebrews 11 is talking about when it talks about how Jacob, he had faith by blessing the sons of Joseph, because he saw beyond his present circumstances to remind him and remind the children, especially as he's passing the blessing on, that remember, the land that God promised, you're going to inherit one day, even though I don't see how it's going to happen. So let's look at it. Let's look at this blessing that was given to Jacob. Genesis 28. Genesis 28. This chapter, this is when Jacob is running from his brother Esau. And he lays down on the floor and uses a stone as a pillow, and he has a dream. Let's look at Genesis 28 and verse 12. Look at this. "And he dreamed, and behold, a ladder set on the earth, and the top of it reached to heaven, and behold, the angels of God ascending and descending on it. And behold, the Lord stood above it and said, I am the Lord God of Abraham, thy father, and the God of Isaac, the land whereon thou liest. To thee will I give it, and to thy seed, and thy seed shall be as the dust of the earth, and thou shalt spread abroad to the west, to the east, to the north, and to the south, and in thee and in thy seed shall all the families of the earth be blessed." Where was this place? Look at verse 19. "And he called the name of that place Bethel, but the name of that city was called Luz at the first." This was when God first appeared to him. This was what Jacob was referring to when he was speaking to Joseph, when God appeared to him at Luz, right? And gave him this promise. He is passing it on now to who? To Joseph. Where did he get it from? Where did Jacob get this promise from? It was from his father Isaac. Let's go to Genesis 26. Genesis 26, and starting in verse 1, I just want to show you the progression of how this promise has come from Abraham down to Isaac, then to Jacob, and now he's passing it on to Joseph. Genesis 26, verse 1. "And there was a famine in the land beside the first famine that was in the

And I will establish my covenant between me and thee and thy seed after thee in the generations, for an everlasting covenant to be a God unto thee and to thy seed after thee. And I will give unto thee and to thy seed after thee the land wherein thou art a stranger, all the land of Canaan, for an everlasting possession, and I will be their God. So Jacob is reminded, he does not forget what we call the Abrahamic covenant, the covenant that was given to Abraham and that was passed on to Isaac, that was given to him, and that now he is passing it on to Joseph and his children and his seed, to remember that Egypt is just a little time that you're here right now. It is not your final home. God still has a promise and a covenant that he must fulfill it. And it was only by the eye of faith that Jacob saw this. Why? It was only a small number of people. The book of Acts, I think it records 75 people only went into Egypt. There wasn't many. You will understand that maybe hundreds of years later, they came out, there was a million strong, but it only started with 75 people. Abraham had no idea, pardon me, Jacob had no idea how this promise would be fulfilled. It was only by the eye of faith, and that we understand it as he's blessing his sons, that Jacob has faith in God's word, even though he doesn't know how it's going to be fulfilled, even though they're not coming close to its fulfillment, even though now he's moving away from the land of Canaan down to Egypt, yet he reminds Joseph, do not forget. By faith, Jacob, he blessed the sons of Joseph. And really, friends, that is the essence of what Hebrews 11:21 is talking about this evening. But I'm not going to have just a 10-minute study here with you this evening. There are important lessons that we can learn from Genesis chapter 48. So we are not done yet. I want to go through this study with you, and I want to show you this other interesting elements that we see about Jacob blessing the sons of Joseph and how it relates to our life today. So, did he have faith? Absolutely. We knew from the fact of how he just blessed the children of Joseph. But now, look, Jacob is about to pass down the blessing of the birthright to Joseph. Do you know that? So when you look at this Abrahamic covenant, the covenant that was given from Abraham to Isaac and then to Jacob, remember, Isaac was the somewhat only child. There was Ishmael who was sent away. And then Esau was meant to inherit the birthright. We looked at this last week. And then Jacob stole the birthright. You remember that? So Jacob's, he's about to pass the blessing of the birthright down to Joseph. Do you know who the birthright is meant for? Turn with me in your Bibles to Deuteronomy 21. Who is a birthright meant for? And I think you know the answer to this, but I just want to show you a Bible text. Deuteronomy 21 verse 15, okay? Deuteronomy 21 verse 15. Look at this understanding of what the birthright, or who inherits the birthright. Deuteronomy 21:15. If a man have two wives, one beloved and another hated, and they have borne him children, both the beloved and the hated, and if the firstborn son be hers that was hated, then it shall be, when he maketh his sons to inherit that which he hath, that he may not make the son of the beloved firstborn before the son of the hated, which is indeed the firstborn. But he shall acknowledge the son of the hated for the firstborn by giving him a double portion of all that he hath, for he is the beginning of his strength. The right of the firstborn is his. Who receives the right of the firstborn? The birthright? It is the firstborn. Even if you hate this wife. Sounds familiar? It's because Jacob did not love his first wife as much as his second. It was who? Leah versus Rachel. So the birthright always would go to the firstborn. You see that? And who is the firstborn of Jacob?

0: It's Reuben. Okay? Reuben. But why not Reuben? Why did Reuben not inherit the birthright? Well, let's turn our Bibles to Genesis 35, verse 22. Genesis 35, verse 22. And it came to pass when Israel dwelt in that land that Reuben went and lay with Bilhah, the father's concubine, and Israel heard about it. Okay? So the reason why Reuben did not get the birthright is because he slept with the father's wife. Look at Genesis 49. He makes it very clear. Genesis 49, verse 4, he goes through every single one of his sons as he's about to pass away, and he tells Reuben this. Genesis 49, verse 4, unstable as water, thou shalt not excel, because thou went up to thy father's bed, then defilest thou it. He went up to my couch. So Reuben didn't inherit the firstborn right, which was a birthright. It should have gone to the second. And not the second and the third and the fourth, you know what I mean? But who was the second? Does anybody know who was the second born of Jacob? Anybody know? It was Simeon. Why did Simeon not inherit the birthright after Reuben? Let's go over to Genesis 34 and verse 25. Genesis 34 and verse 25. And it came to pass on the third day, when they were sore, that two of the sons of Jacob, Simeon and Levi, Dinah's brother, took each man his sword and came upon the city boldly and slew all the males. You know what Simeon did along with Levi? Simeon, he was guilty of mass murder of the Shechemites, who had slept with the daughter, but then in his sincerity went and asked for the hand of the daughter from the father. So they got them all to be circumcised, and while they were all in pain and could not fight back, Simeon and Levi went in and killed the whole town. And so because of that, Simeon, he also would not inherit the birthright. Okay? So Reuben didn't, Simeon didn't. So how is Jacob able to pass on the birthright to Joseph and his two sons? Do you know the name of the two sons? It was Ephraim and Manasseh. How is he able to pass on this birthright? Let's go back to Genesis 48. This chapter really is the backbone of our study this evening. Genesis 48 and verse 5. Look at what the Bible says. Genesis 48 and verse 5. And now thy two sons, Ephraim and Manasseh, which were born unto thee in the land of Egypt before I came unto thee into Egypt, are mine. As Reuben and Simeon. As who? Reuben and Simeon, they shall be mine. So what does Jacob do? Basically, he adopts Ephraim and Manasseh. He's like, Ephraim and Manasseh, I know your children, they're my grandchildren, but now I am considering them as my children. He gives a double portion of blessing to Joseph. In what way? By including the two sons into the 12 tribes. At that time, there will be 13, but we know that Levi would eventually inherit the priesthood line. Okay. But look, Ephraim and Manasseh, his grandsons, are now adopted into his family, and he considers them their sons. They will have inheritance among my 12 children. That's what he's saying. So he gives the double blessing to Joseph. All right? Now look, it's very clear that Joseph receives a birthright. How do we know? First Chronicles. Let's go there. First Chronicles chapter 5, verses 1 and 2. Let's read that. First Chronicles chapter 5, verses 1 and 2. Now the sons of Reuben, the firstborn of Israel, for he was the firstborn, but for as much as he defiled his father's bed, his birthright was given unto the sons of Joseph, the son of Israel. And the genealogy is not to be reckoned after the birthright. For Judah prevailed above his brethren, and of him came the chief ruler, but the birthright was Joseph's. For those that don't know, I think I shared a devotion probably a few months ago on this text. But it would be through who? It wouldn't be through Reuben or even Joseph. It would be through Judah that the eventual Messiah would come, even though the blessing of the birthright would be given to Joseph. Very interesting, isn't it? Joseph now receives the inheritance of the firstborn, even though he's like the 11th, all right, or the 12th, I should say, because they had a sister. But it sounds like Jacob is playing favorites again, which was what got this whole family into trouble at the very beginning, right? He is putting the double portion of that blessing on Joseph. And it sounds like it by the way he talks. Let's go back to Genesis 48. Let's go there. Genesis 48, and we're now looking at verse 7. Genesis 48, verse 7. And as for me, when I came from Paddan, Rachel died by me in the land of Canaan in the way, when yet there was but a little way to come unto Ephrath. And I buried her there in the way of Ephrath. The same is Bethlehem. So as he's talking with Joseph, he talks about the mother. And almost as if this is the reason why I am choosing you to be now the one that will inherit the birthright. It was the favorite wife of Jacob. Look, Rachel was his bride by choice. Leah was his wife by chance, deceived by his father-in-law Laban. And Bilhah and Zilpah, I don't know if you know them, but it was the other two wives in a sense, and the Bible calls them the concubines, was his brides by competition. Meaning what? Because Leah and Rachel were fighting for the attention and the affection of the husband, they eventually, well, it started with Rachel because she couldn't have kids. And she said, Jacob, go into my maid so that I can have children. So that's how the 12 sons of Jacob came about. So look, what do we see here though? Jacob has finally realized, after all these years, that God is not bound by human tradition. He was not playing favorites. He was doing what God had instructed him to do. Why and how do we know? It's not that he just chose Joseph, because we know that he's not just following this human tradition and he's skipping it, but also what he does with the sons of Joseph. Look at what Jacob does in Genesis 48. It's very interesting, okay? Genesis 48, and if he was just playing favorites, he would have listened to Joseph, but he doesn't. Look at this. Genesis 48, verse 13. Genesis 48, verse 13, the Bible says this. And Joseph took them both, Ephraim in his right hand, towards Israel's left. Okay, so he's facing Israel, Jacob, his father, and he takes Ephraim in his right and he pushes him forward on this side, which is Israel's left, and Manasseh in his left hand towards Israel's right hand, and brought them near unto him. And Israel stretched out his right hand and laid it upon Ephraim's head, who was the younger, and his left hand upon Manasseh's head, guiding his hands wittingly, for Manasseh was the firstborn. Verse 17, when Joseph saw that his father laid his right hand on the head of Ephraim, it displeased him. And he held up his father's hand to remove it from Ephraim's head unto Manasseh's head. And Joseph said unto his father, not so, my father, for this is the firstborn. Put thy right hand upon his head. So Manasseh was the oldest of the two. Manasseh first, and then Ephraim. Causing to forget is his name, and fruitful is the name of the meaning of Ephraim. And so Joseph, he wasn't happy. Thought the father had made a mistake. Father, please, pull the peace. You got to move your hands. But remember, Jacob was not acting on just his own thoughts. He was acting upon the intimation of God, upon his prompting. And he would put his right hand, which signified where the birthright would go, onto the head of Ephraim, the younger one. Genesis 48, verse 19. And his father refused and said, I know it, my son, I know it. He also shall become a people, and he also shall be great. But truly, His younger brother shall be greater than he, and his seed shall become a multitude of nations. And he blessed them that day, saying, In thee shall Israel bless, saying, God make thee as Ephraim and Manasseh. And he set Ephraim before Manasseh. So look, friends, Genesis especially is full of accounts where the younger is chosen over the older. Here, Ephraim, the younger, inherited the birthright of the whole tribe of Israel. Okay? He was the one that would inherit the birthright, the spiritual blessings, in a sense. And it's very interesting. When you look at this progression in Genesis, we have so many accounts of the younger always being chosen over the older, starting with Seth. After Abel was killed by the brother Cain, of course, Seth would come in and he would be the chosen one over Cain. Shem, he was the younger of the brothers of the sons of Noah. He would be chosen over Japheth. Isaac, he was much younger than Ishmael, but yet he would be the one that would be chosen over Ishmael. And then, of course, we have Jacob and Esau, Jacob being the younger, Esau being the older, even though they were twins in a sense, Esau was the older. And then finally, we have this example here in Genesis 48, where Ephraim is chosen as a younger over Manasseh. But you know what's interesting? It's when Jacob chooses the younger over the older, God does not approve. And I'm not talking about Ephraim and Manasseh here. It's when he chose himself a wife. He chose who? Rachel. Do you remember that? She was the younger one. And the reason why Laban, the father-in-law, deceived Jacob and married off Leah first was because she was the older one. And it's like, no. I guess it was in God's providence that Leah was chosen and not Rachel first. Why? Because it would be through Leah that she would give birth to the son that would, through him, come the Messiah. It was Judah. And it would all also be through her, she would give birth to a son, Levi, who would inherit the head of the priestly line. It was through Leah, not Rachel, that the world was blessed. It was Leah that was buried in the cave of Machpelah with Abraham and his wife and Isaac and his wife, and where Jacob eventually would be buried. Rachel was not there. So interesting, isn't it? Younger chosen over the older, and then finally when Jacob chooses the younger over the older, it doesn't go his way either. You know what the Bible's trying to teach here, friends? God's ways are not man's ways. Joseph was telling the father, Jacob, please, Ephraim is wrong. He's a younger one. Dad, put it on Manasseh. But the father knew. God's ways is not our ways. God's thoughts are not our thoughts. The Bible says, as the heavens are higher than the earth, so are his ways higher than our ways. And Jacob, he finally understands God's election. Whom God chooses, it's not based on outward qualities. As if Jacob could do more for God than his brother Esau could do, or vice versa. No, friends, God simply chooses because he is God and he must choose someone to represent him. Do you see that? But even though the choice is made, I want you to understand this. Even though the choice is made, even though Joseph would receive the birthright, okay? Yet, even though the blessing granted to him, it doesn't mean that they are blessed and that's it, and there's nothing they have to do. Look at the example. Reuben is firstborn, okay? But the birthright goes to Joseph. Yet, it is through Judah, that the Messiah would come. The birthright really was the spiritual blessing through which eventually the whole world would be blessed by the Messiah. But it wasn't through Joseph. Isn't that interesting? Man's ways are not God's ways, and God's ways are not man's ways. So even though Jacob blessed Joseph, it didn't mean that everything would be set in stone. And I told you this last week. Jacob, he received the birthright over his brother Esau. Did he get the inheritance of the land, it seems? Not really. Didn't get a single cent from the father. And the first 20 years of his life while he was with Laban, all he could think about was, oh God, I'm being cursed, not blessed, even though I stole the birthright. But why? It's because in the manner in which he lived his life to obtain the birthright. And so it would be with Ephraim and Manasseh. If you're getting confused over all the names, I suggest you listen to this sermon twice, okay? Write down all the names, and you make sure you go through and understand this picture because it's really important. Even in the case of Ephraim and Manasseh, Joseph's sons, Joseph was upset. He was displeased because the father blessed the younger over the older, Ephraim over Manasseh. And did that really take place, though? Was Ephraim really blessed more than Manasseh? It would seem that way at the very beginning. Let me show you this. Numbers chapter 2. Numbers chapter 2 and verse 18. Numbers chapter 2 verse 18. This is talking about the tribes after they come out from Egypt and they're encamped around the sanctuary. Look at this, verse 18. On the west side shall be the standard of the camp of Ephraim according to their armies. And the captain of the sons of Ephraim shall be Elishama, the son of Amihud. And then in verse 20, and by him shall be the tribe of Manasseh, and the captain of the children of Manasseh shall be Gamaliel, the son of Pedazur. So Ephraim is mentioned in that section on the west side, and next to him would be his brother. And then look at verse 24, okay? Numbers 2, 24. All that were numbered of the camp of Ephraim were 100,000 and 8,000 and 100 throughout their armies, and they shall go forward in the third rank. Do you know the camp of Ephraim contained the Ephraimites, Manasseh, and also Benjamin? And their armies, the army, the camp, it was the three of them added together that made over 100,000. You go back and add the numbers up, there are numbers, you'll see that that's what it means. So that group, Ephraim, Manasseh, and Benjamin were one group, but they were called the camp of Ephraim. So was Ephraim seemingly blessed just because he received the birthright? It might seem that way. But then you come to Revelation chapter 7. Let's turn our Bibles there. Revelation chapter 7. When the 12 tribes are mentioned at the very end, spiritual Israel. Look at it. Revelation 7 verses 5 through 8. These are the names of the 12 spiritual tribes of Israel. Judah in verse 5 and Reuben and Gad, Asa, Naphtali, Manasseh, Simeon, Levi, Issachar, Zebulun, Joseph, and Benjamin. Guess who's missing, friends? It is Ephraim. Ephraim is missing. Manasseh is there. Why? Why is Ephraim missing from the 12 spiritual tribes, even though it seemed like he was greater in the book of Numbers, right at the beginning? Let's go to Hosea. Hosea chapter 4 verse 17. Hosea 4 verse 17. What happened to Ephraim? The Bible says, Ephraim is joined to idols. Let him alone. What you see from Genesis 48, the passing down of the birthright. We've seen now there in Genesis 48 that Jacob is passing it on to Joseph, and from there he's passing it really directly to his sons who are alive, and they're about 20 years old at that time. And he elevates Ephraim above Manasseh, even though he's a younger. But yet at the very end, guess what? Ephraim is missing. Friends, just because God blesses, it doesn't mean that you're blessed forever. Only as Ephraim remained obedient to God could the blessing of the covenant fall upon him and remain with him. And we know it didn't, because it wasn't through Ephraim that the Messiah came. It wasn't through the tribe of Joseph that the Messiah came. It was through Judah. It wasn't through Manasseh or Ephraim, neither of them. It was through Judah. The priesthood did not come through them either. It was through from the tribe of Levi. Friends, just because you received the birthright, maybe you've had some certain advantages in this life, you think, as the oldest, or maybe the most benefits that you're getting from your parents, it doesn't mean that you'll be the most successful. It doesn't. Just because you're blessed at that point in time, there are conditions to continued acceptance of the blessings from God. As we saw with Abraham, as we saw with Isaac, and as we see with Jacob now, and then if he had not repented as he wrestled with the angel would have killed him. There would have been no blessing for him if he had not repented of his sin from the past. And so even as Ephraim received the blessing of the birthright, we see that the blessing really did not stay with him. It did not rest upon him. He ran after idols. And so God had to take the blessing from him, and he had to put it on somebody else. Friends, just because the pastor prays for you, it doesn't mean that you're blessed. You still got to go back and live a faithful life to God. You must align your life with God's will in order for that blessing to come. You can get 100 people to pray for you, but it doesn't mean that the blessing will come. And really, on the opposite end as well, you might be blessed and people will try to curse you, and it doesn't matter because God is with you. But friends, we see here very clearly, life's advantages or seeming advantages, it doesn't matter a single thing unless God is right there with you. And I want to give just an application for us, for those that might be listening that are from the Seventh-day Adventist Church. You know, I believe with all my heart that the Seventh-day Adventist Church was born out of the pages of prophecy. If you study it properly, Revelation chapter 10, Revelation chapter 12, Revelation chapter 14, you will see the characteristics that are mentioned there. It is referring to only one church that keeps the commandments of God and has a testimony of Jesus. There's only one church that fits that mold. I believe it's the Seventh-day Adventist Church. But just because you are a Seventh-day Adventist, it doesn't mean that you are saved. Are you with me? You got to be faithful to God. You got to allow God to work in and through you for His good pleasure. Only as we surrender to God on a moment-by-moment, day-by-day basis, only as we learn to live by faith, can we remain true to God and the call that He has placed upon this church for a certain reason, just like He did upon the nation of Israel for these last days. And so friends, my challenge to you today is not so much simply, are you part of the Seventh-day Adventist Church? I hope that you will. But are you being faithful to what God has called you to? Are you being faithful to the light that He's shone upon your pathway? Are you resisting it? Or maybe you understand it, you're convinced by it, you're convicted by it, but you're not living the life of faith. You're not fulfilling the condition upon which God can grant you power to live a holy life. Friends, just because you're in the Seventh-day Adventist Church, it does not mean that you're safe from the end-time problems that will come upon this earth. Today, we got to understand what it means to live by every word of God. Ephraim was blessed at the beginning, and it seemed like God blessed that tribe above Manasseh. But then he joined himself to idols, and the blessing of God, especially the birthright, could not remain upon him. And we find at the very end in Revelation, he's left out. Friends, It's not enough just to be recorded, have your name recorded in the church books. You got to have your name recorded in the book of life, in the ledger of heaven today. The only way to get there is by the faith of the Son of God, who loves you, and he gave his life for you. And today he's just asking you to trust him, to take his word, to allow him to write it in your hearts and your minds, and to live by faith each and every day. How? Where? Faith comes by hearing. Hearing by the word of God. And there are some Seventh-day Adventists that need to hear more of the word of God. What do I mean by that? You might have been baptized. You might even be a deacon or a deaconess in your church, but you're not born again. And you gotta go to your pastor. You gotta go to your elder. You gotta go to the leaders in the church. You gotta find a Bible worker and say, I need Bible studies. I need to strengthen my faith because I know that through my fruits, I'm not living the life that God wants me to live. Even though the blessing has come upon this church and there are people in the church that are doing great things for God, it's not enough just to sit on the side to see a show and the gospel move forward. Friends, you've got to move along with this movement. Otherwise, you'll be left behind at the end of time. And so may God help us to live by faith today, by every word. Let us pray. Father in heaven, Lord, help us to see, open our eyes that we might understand where we stand in our relationship with you today. Lord, only as by faith that's exercised in the blood of our Savior Jesus Christ can we be justified and brought into right relationship with you today. Lord, please, be with each and every one of us. Help us to have a proper assessment of our life. And then, Lord, where we fall short, may you forgive us, but strengthen us that we might be more than overcomers through Jesus Christ, our Lord and Savior. That truly, you can bless us so that we can be a blessing to the whole world. Lord, fulfill that promise in us, each and every one of us today, is my earnest plea and prayer. For we pray in Jesus' name. Amen.
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10: I think one of the biggest things I've learned when I've, as a pastor attending to someone or a family who's just lost a loved one and in the grieving process, biggest thing is just to be present and to listen. I think more than anything else, to hear what's going on in their lives or let them tell the stories of the person that they, you know, who had just lost and to celebrate their life. And I rarely do any talking. I just ask questions. It's just so, hey, so tell me about this person or tell me about this book here or tell me about if I see a picture on the wall. The more we listen to people's stories and engage and ask the questions that, you know, there's always a story within themselves that they want to share that gives you hope, particularly going through a time such as grieving. I think, going, wow, they feel appreciated. And so,
11: yeah, we've ministered to friends who have lost parents suddenly, or the thing that people really want, and I know for me personally, when I'm upset and sad and feeling at a loss for words, just having someone with you to sit, maybe not speak, maybe just hear me out. And I know sometimes all they just want is just someone to sit and listen. And the times where I've tried to say something, I've failed epically, because it's never going to, the encouraging words at a time like that, they can never bring back or bring joy in that moment. You just have, so I just think it's really important to sit and listen and hear them.
10: We've also experienced loss of close family friends, and like just recently we went back to New Zealand for an uncle, and he had been battling with cancer for years. And so we're just seeing this up and down roller coaster journey of him getting better, and then he'll get sick again, he'll get better, get sick again. But the end result was always inevitable. Like, he was always going to pass away, but it was more so how much he could manage and sustain until he had to take his final breath. It's been tough as a family, because some of the passings that some of the loss of people that we've found out are people that we've shared a significant part of our life with in New Zealand. And a lot of the people that we have become friends with or who have adopted us as their family, those are the people whose lives are lost and we don't necessarily can always afford to go back. And so the pain is more so about finding out. Again, it just brings about more raw emotion and sadness and what that person's life was like and how they added value to our life. And so there's always, yeah, it's painful, especially when you cannot be with the people that you want to be with.
11: And it was nice actually to have one another for support and for encouragement during that time, I think.
10: We've experienced quite a lot since we've been together. But it's something that we're so fortunate and so blessed to still have each other and as a family to experience loss together, experience the emotions of being sad and hurt and even frustrated sometimes as well. I think trust is big. Trust is massive in terms of our relationship as a couple, and particularly what we've experienced even when we're working as pastors. Like, you see breakdowns on marriage and relationships, all because of the lack of trust between, you know, like the two people, whether it be husband and wife or partners. It's just, yeah, it just blows our mind. But at the same time, we know that in order for us to build that trust is that we have to work on it. So that's something that we're very adamant to work on, and that enhances our intimacy, our relationship, because we trust each other, trusting that you will be open and vulnerable to each other.
11: And safe.
10: And safe, and therefore, again, it builds on our intimacy and our relationship and our connection and growth as a couple. Yeah.

0: How did a wowser become an Anzac legend? And how did a legend become a virtual unknown today?
1: At Gallipoli in the Battle of Lone Pine, Chaplain William Mackenzie should have been in the rear trenches, but he followed the charge, carrying just a spade. He conducted burial services, often under shellfire.
0: Be inspired by the story of a chaplain who became an Anzac legend, the man the Anzacs revered. Buy now from hopebooks.com.au.
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line up 15 people and ask each in turn to quietly repeat a simple three-point story from one to the other. You know what happens. The story inevitably changes. We hear differently. Our vocabularies aren't the same. And some of us improve the story with elements uniquely ours. So it is with the good news of salvation. Popular variations include, "You are saved by obediently following Jesus," or "Jesus fills the gap between your effort and the expectations of God's law." Even the Apostle Paul, just 30 years after Jesus' resurrection, complained of a different gospel that followed close behind his preaching and teaching, aimed at pulling new believers back into the clutches of legalism. That's why Paul wrote what we must constantly reread. "For by grace you have been saved through faith, and this is not your own doing. It is the gift of God, not the result of works, so that no one may boast." It takes great grace to not claim credit for what only Jesus could do. Our vanity insists that God helps those who help themselves. But the undiluted gospel still proclaims God proves his love for us in that while we still were sinners, Christ died for us. Grace is the unimproved truth about how God saves us. There is no other gospel. So stay in grace.

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1: Hello, my name is John Hammond, and I am a member of the Seventh-day Adventist Church here in Lilydale in Melbourne. I'd love to tell you a delightful little children's story. And it is a story that interests the older people as well as the children. It's about a little girl called Tilly Smith. And when you hear a name like Smith, you say, oh, he's made this name up. But Tilly Smith was a real little girl. And she was living in England in 2004, just 6 years ago. And her mother and father took her on a holiday. If you've been to England in December, you know that it's a pretty gloomy, cold, wet place. And her father promised her she would go to a hot, sunny, dry place. And so they got in an aeroplane and they flew for about 13 hours and they landed in Thailand. And Tilly was delighted. And they were at this resort on a beautiful beach. And she was sitting there on the beach and I guess playing with a bucket and a spade and going for a swim and getting sunburnt and going for another swim and getting more sunburnt. And I guess it was a quiet moment when she was sitting there looking at the water and she noticed something. She noticed that the sea was actually receding, going back. Because she noticed some fish flopping around. She had another look and she saw that the water was sort of frothing and bubbling. And all of a sudden she remembered that 2 weeks before she was sitting in a social studies lesson. It was a geography class. And her teacher, Mr. Kearney, Andrew Kearney,

was talking to the students, and he said, if you see the water suddenly go away when you're at the beach and fish flopping about and it starts to bubble, it means that the water is going to come rushing back in what they call a tidal wave or a tsunami. And Tilly looked at this and she thought, I don't believe this. Then she had to make a decision. Will I sit here and see what happens next, or will I run up the beach, looking stupid, yelling, run, run, run, here comes a tidal wave? And Tilly was only 10, a 10-year-old girl. And she thought, I think I'll look silly. And she thought about it, and she thought, no, I should do something about this. And finally she jumped up, and she started to run along the beach, yelling, run, run, tidal wave is coming. And her father said, Tilly, what are you doing? So she turned back and said, Daddy, Mr. Keeney said just a couple of weeks ago that when the water goes out like that, there's going to be a tidal wave. Look, you can see the fish flopping around. And her father looked, and he said, really? She said, yes, Daddy. So Daddy ran one way, yelling, run, run, there's a tidal wave coming. And Tilly ran the other way, 10-year-old Tilly running up the beach. Run, run, here comes a tidal wave. Well, folk, there was a tidal wave. Where were you on Boxing Day 2004? I know where I was. I was in one of the grandstands in the Melbourne Cricket Ground watching the Boxing Day test, cricket test. And I had a little transistor radio, and I heard that there had been a tsunami. Tsunami was caused by an underground earthquake that set this tidal wave going right across the Indian Ocean. And in the first hour, I heard that maybe 30 people had been killed. And in the second hour, it was about 400 people. The third hour, I heard that maybe 30,000 people were missing. But in the long run, as the weeks went by, we discovered that over 300,000 people had died. And I know that the Melbourne Cricket Ground can hold 90,000 people. And you multiply that by three or four, because they think there was probably up to 500,000 people died that day. But I want to tell you something. On that beach, not one person died, because they all had time to climb trees, get up on top of tall buildings, or climb a hill. And even though there was a terrible tragedy, one little girl had the courage and made a decision that she would do something about it. You know, the newspapers and television studios, they got hold of that story. And Tilly Smith has received many honours. She was honoured as the bravest young person in Europe. She actually went to the United Nations and spoke to the United Nations and met ex-President Bill Clinton. She went back to Thailand a year later. They flew her back with her mother, and she made a speech. And I've seen pictures of her, very, very nervous. And she just spoke of the wonderful spirit of human beings to recover. And I think of Tilly. She had one other honour named after her, or in her honour, and I would really love it because I'm a geographer. But astronomers discovered way out in space a hunk of rock flying around. It's called an asteroid. And it is called Asteroid 20001. Tilly Smith. Wouldn't you like to have an asteroid named after you? But more importantly, Tilly Smith, a brave little girl, did what was required, and she had the courage of her convictions. Are there any boys and girls listening? Listen to this. If your mums and dads are listening, listen to this. What this world needs is people who can make a decision to do the right thing. What is your life doing at present? Is there a God-shaped vacuum in your life? Everyone has a God-shaped vacuum. All we have to do is to say, God,

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3: 1 John 1. That which was from the beginning, that which we have heard, that which we have seen with our eyes, that which we saw and our hands touched, concerning the word of life. And the life was revealed, and we have seen and testify and declare to you the life, the eternal life, which was with the Father and was revealed to us. That which we have seen and heard we declare to you, that you may also have fellowship with us. Yes, and our fellowship is with the Father and with His Son, Jesus Christ. And we write these things to you, that our joy may be fulfilled. This is the message which we have heard from Him and announced to you, that God is light, and in Him is no darkness at all. If we say that we have fellowship with Him and walk in the darkness, we lie and don't tell the truth. But if we walk in the light, as He is in the light, we have fellowship with one another, and the blood of Jesus Christ, His Son, cleanses us from all sin. If we say that we have no sin, we deceive ourselves, and the truth is not in us. If we confess our sins, He is faithful and righteous to forgive us the sins and to cleanse us from all unrighteousness. If we say that we haven't sinned, we make Him a liar, and His word is not in us. 1 John 2. My little children, I write these things to you so that you may not sin. If anyone sins, we have a counselor with the Father, Jesus Christ the righteous. And He is the atoning sacrifice for our sins, and not for ours only, but also for the whole world. This is how we know that we know Him, if we keep His commandments. One who says, I know Him, and doesn't keep His commandments, is a liar, and the truth isn't in him. But whoever keeps His word, God's love has most certainly been perfected in him. This is how we know that we are in Him. He who says he remains in Him ought himself also to walk just like he walked. Brothers, I write no new commandment to you, but an old commandment, which you had from the beginning. The old commandment is the word which you heard from the beginning. Again, I write a new commandment to you, which is true in Him and in you. Because the darkness is passing away, and the true light already shines. He who says he is in the light and hates his brother is in the darkness, even until now. He who loves his brother remains in the light, and there is no occasion for stumbling in him. But he who hates his brother is in the darkness and walks in the darkness and doesn't know where he is going because the darkness has blinded his eyes. I write to you, little children, because your sins are forgiven you for his name's sake. I write to you, fathers, because you know him who is from the beginning. I write to you, young men, because you have overcome the evil one. I write to you, little children, because you know the Father. I have written to you, fathers, because you know him who is from the beginning. I have written to you, young men, because you are strong, and the word of God remains in you, and you have overcome the evil one. Don't love the world or the things that are in the world. If anyone loves the world, the Father's love isn't in him. For all that is in the world, the lust of the flesh, the lust

0: of the eyes, and the pride of life isn't the Father's, but is the world's. The world is passing away with its lusts, but he who does God's will remains forever. Little children, these are the end times, and as you heard that the Antichrist is coming, even now many Antichrists have arisen. By this we know that it is the final hour. They went out from us, but they didn't belong to us. For if they had belonged to us, they would have continued with us. But they left, that they might be revealed that none of them belonged to us. You have an anointing from the Holy One, and you all have knowledge. I have not written to you because you don't know the truth, but because you know it, and because no lie is of the truth. Who is the liar but he who denies that Jesus is the Christ? This is the Antichrist, he who denies the Father and the Son. Whoever denies the Son, the same doesn't have the Father. He who confesses the Son has the Father also. Therefore, as for you, let that remain in you which you heard from the beginning. If that which you heard from the beginning remains in you, you also will remain in the Son and in the Father. This is the promise which he promised us, the eternal life. These things I have written to you concerning those who would lead you astray. As for you, the anointing which you received from him remains in you, and you don't need for anyone to teach you. But as his anointing teaches you concerning all things, and is true, and is no lie, and even as it taught you, you will remain in him. Now, little children, remain in him, that when he appears, we may have boldness, and not be ashamed before him at his coming. If you know that he is righteous, you know that everyone who practices righteousness has been born of him. 1 John 3. See how great a love the Father has given to us, that we should be called children of God. For this cause, the world doesn't know us, because it didn't know him. Beloved, now we are children of God, and it is not yet revealed what we will be. But we know that, when he is revealed, we will be like him, for we will see him just as he is. Everyone who has this hope set on him purifies himself, even as he is pure. Everyone who sins also commits lawlessness. Sin is lawlessness. You know that he was revealed to take away our sins, and in him is no sin. Whoever remains in him doesn't sin. Whoever sins hasn't seen him and doesn't know him. Little children, let no one lead you astray. He who does righteousness is righteous, even as he is righteous. He who sins is of the devil, for the devil has been sinning from the beginning. To this end, the Son of God was revealed, that he might destroy the works of the devil. Whoever is born of God doesn't commit sin, because his seed remains in him. And he can't sin because he is born of God. In this, the children of God are revealed, and the children of the devil. Whoever doesn't do righteousness is not of God, neither is he who doesn't love his brother. For this is the message which you heard from the beginning, that we should love one another. Unlike Cain, who was of the evil one and killed his brother. Why did he kill him? Because his deeds were evil and his brother's righteous. Don't be surprised, my brothers, if the world hates you. We know that we have passed out of death into life because we love the brothers. He who doesn't love his brother remains in death. Whoever hates his brother is a murderer. And you know that no murderer has eternal life remaining in him. By this we know love, because he laid down his life for us, and we ought to lay down our lives for the brothers. But whoever has the world's goods and sees his brother in need and closes his heart of compassion against him, how does the love of God remain in him. My little children, let's not love in word only, or with the tongue only, but in deed and truth. And by this we know that we are of the truth, and persuade our hearts before him. Because if our heart condemns us, God is greater than our heart, and knows all things. Beloved, if our hearts don't condemn us, we have boldness toward God. And whatever we ask, we receive from him, because we keep his commandments and do the things that are pleasing in his sight. This is his commandment, that we should believe in the name of his Son, Jesus Christ, and love one another, even as he commanded. He who keeps his commandments remains in him, and he in him. By this we know that he remains in us, by the Spirit which he gave us. 1 John 4. Beloved, don't believe every spirit, but test the spirits, whether they are of God, because many false prophets have gone out into the world. By this you know the Spirit of God. Every spirit who confesses that Jesus Christ has come in the flesh is of God. And every spirit who doesn't confess that Jesus Christ has come in the flesh is not of God. And this is the spirit of the Antichrist, of whom you have heard that it comes. Now it is in the world already. You are of God, little children, and have overcome them, because greater is he who is in you than he who is in the world. They are of the world. Therefore they speak of the world, and the world hears them. We are of God. He who knows God listens to us. He who is not of God doesn't listen to us. By this we know the spirit of truth and the spirit of error. Beloved, let us love one another, for love is of God, and everyone who loves has been born of God and knows God. He who doesn't love doesn't know God, for God is love. By this God's love was revealed in us, that God has sent his one and only Son into the world that we might live through him. In this is love, not that we loved God, but that he loved us and sent his Son as the atoning sacrifice for our sins. Beloved, if God loved us in this way, we also ought to love one another. No one has seen God at any time. If we love one another, God remains in us, and his love has been perfected in us. By this we know that we remain in him and he in us, because he has given us of his Spirit. We have seen and testified that the Father has sent the Son as the Savior of the world. Whoever confesses that Jesus is the Son of God, God remains in him and he in God. We know and have believed the love which God has for us. God is love, and he who remains in love remains in God, and God remains in him. In this love has been made perfect among us, that we may have boldness in the day of judgment, because as he is, even so are we in this world. There is no fear in love, but perfect love casts out fear, because fear has punishment. He who fears is not made perfect in love. We love him because he first loved us. If a man says, "I love God," and hates his brother, he is a liar. For he who doesn't love his brother whom he has seen, how can he love God whom he has not seen? This commandment we have from him, that he who loves God should also love his brother. 1 John 5. Whoever believes that Jesus is the Christ has been born of God. Whoever loves the Father also loves the child who is born of him. By this we know that we love the children of God, when we love God and keep his commandments. For this is the love of God, that we keep his commandments. His commandments are not grievous. For whatever is born of God overcomes the world. This is the victory that has overcome the world, your faith. Who is he who overcomes the world, but he who believes that Jesus is the Son of God? This is he who came by water and blood, Jesus Christ. Not with the water only, but with the water and the blood. It is the Spirit who testifies, because the Spirit is the truth. For there are three who testify: the Spirit, the water, and the blood. And the three agree as one. If we receive the witness of men, the witness of God is greater. For this is God's testimony, which he has testified concerning his Son. He who believes in the Son of God has the testimony in himself. He who doesn't believe God has made him a liar, because he has not believed in the testimony that God has given concerning his Son. The testimony is this: that God gave to us eternal life, and this life is in his Son. He who has the Son has the life. He who doesn't have God's Son doesn't have the life. These things I have written to you who believe in the name of the Son of God, that you may know that you have eternal life, and that you may continue to believe in the name of the Son of God. This is the boldness which we have toward him, that, if we ask anything according to his will, he listens to us. And if we know that he listens to us, whatever we ask, we know that we have the petitions which we have asked of him. If anyone sees his brother sinning a sin not leading to death, he shall ask, and God will give him life for those who sin not leading to death. There is a sin leading to death. I don't say that he should make a request concerning this. All unrighteousness is sin, and there is a sin not leading to death. We know that whoever is born of God doesn't sin, but he who was born of God keeps himself, and the evil one doesn't touch him. We know that we are of God, and the whole world lies in the power of the evil one. We know that the Son of God has come, and has given us an understanding, that we know him who is true, and we are in him who is true, in his Son, Jesus Christ. This is the true God and eternal life. Little children, keep yourselves from idols. John's second letter. The elder to the chosen lady and her children, whom I love in truth, and not I only, but also all those who know the truth, for the truth's sake, which remains in us, and it will be with us forever. Grace, mercy, and peace will be with us from God the Father, and from the Lord Jesus Christ, the Son of the Father, in truth and love. I rejoice greatly that I have found some of your children walking in truth, even as we have been commanded by the Father. Now I beg you, dear lady, not as though I wrote to you a new commandment, but that which we had from the beginning, that we love one another. This is love, that we should walk according to his commandments. This is the commandment, even as you heard from the beginning, that you should walk in it. For many deceivers have gone out into the world, those who don't confess that Jesus Christ came in the flesh. This is the deceiver and the antichrist. Watch yourselves, that we don't lose the things which we have accomplished, but that we receive a full reward. Whoever transgresses and doesn't remain in the teaching of Christ doesn't have God. He who remains in the teaching, the same has both the Father and the Son. If anyone comes to you and doesn't bring this teaching, don't receive him into your house, and don't welcome him. For he who welcomes him participates in his evil deeds. Having many things to write to you, I don't want to do so with paper and ink, but I hope to come to you and to speak face to face, that our joy may be made full. The children of your chosen sister greet you. Amen. John's third letter. The elder to Gaius, the beloved, whom I love in truth. Beloved, I pray that you may prosper in all things and be healthy, even as your soul prospers. For I rejoiced greatly when brothers came and testified about your truth, even as you walk in truth. I have no greater joy than this, to hear about my children walking in truth. Beloved, you do a faithful work in whatever you accomplish for those who are brothers and strangers. They have testified about your love before the assembly. You will do well to send them forward on their journey in a way worthy of God. Because for the sake of the name they went out, taking nothing from the Gentiles. We, therefore, ought to receive such, that we may be fellow workers for the truth. I wrote to the assembly, but Diotrephes, who loves to be first among them, doesn't accept what we say. Therefore, if I come, I will call attention to his deeds which he does, unjustly accusing us with wicked words. Not content with this, neither does he himself receive the brothers, and those who would, he forbids and throws out of the assembly. Beloved, don't imitate that which is evil, but that which is good. He who does good is of God. He who does evil hasn't seen God. Demetrius has the testimony of all, and of the truth itself. Yes, we also testify, and you know that our testimony is true. I had many things to write to you, but I am unwilling to write to you with ink and pen. But I hope to see you soon, and we will speak face to face. Peace be to you. The friends greet you. Greet the friends by name.
1: The letter from Jude. Jude, a servant of Jesus Christ, and brother of James, to those who are called, sanctified by God the Father, and kept for Jesus Christ. Mercy to you, and peace and love be multiplied. Beloved, while I was very eager to write to you about our common salvation, I was constrained to write to you, exhorting you to contend earnestly for the faith which was once for all delivered to the saints. For there are certain men who crept in secretly, even those who were long ago written about for this condemnation. Ungodly men, turning the grace of our God into indecency, and denying our only Master, God and Lord, Jesus Christ. Now I desire to remind you, though you already know this, that the Lord, having saved a people out of the land of Egypt, afterward destroyed those who didn't believe. Angels who didn't keep their first domain, but deserted their own dwelling place. He has kept in everlasting bonds, under darkness for the judgment of the great day. Even as Sodom and Gomorrah, and the cities around them, having, in the same way as these, given themselves over to sexual immorality, and gone after strange flesh, are shown as an example, suffering the punishment of eternal fire. Yet in the same way, these also in their dreaming defile the flesh, despise authority, and slander celestial beings. But Michael, the archangel, when contending with the devil and arguing about the body of Moses, dared not bring against him an abusive condemnation, but said, "May the Lord rebuke you." But these speak evil of whatever things they don't know. They are destroyed in these things that they understand naturally, like the creatures without reason. Woe to them! For they went in the way of Cain, and ran riotously in the air of Balaam for hire, and perished in Korah's rebellion. These are hidden rocky reefs in your love feasts when they feast with you. Shepherds who without fear feed themselves. Clouds without water carried along by winds. Autumn leaves without fruit, twice dead, plucked up by the roots. Wild waves of the sea, foaming out their own shame, wandering stars, for whom the blackness of darkness has been reserved forever. About these also Enoch, the seventh from Adam, prophesied, saying,
2: Behold, the Lord came with 10,000s of his holy ones, to execute judgment on all, and to convict all the ungodly of all their works of ungodliness, which they have done in an ungodly way, and of all the hard things which ungodly sinners have spoken against him.
1: These are murmurers and complainers, walking after their lusts. And their mouth speaks proud things, showing respect of persons to gain advantage. But you, beloved, remember the words which have been spoken before by the apostles of our Lord Jesus Christ. They said to you that in the last time there will be mockers, walking after their own ungodly lusts. These are they who cause divisions and are sensual, not having the Spirit. But you, beloved, keep building up yourselves on your most holy faith, praying in the Holy Spirit. Keep yourselves in the love of God, looking for the mercy of our Lord Jesus Christ to eternal life. On some have compassion, making a distinction, and some save, snatching them out of the fire with fear, hating even the clothing stained by the flesh. Now to him who is able to keep them from stumbling, and to present you faultless before the presence of his glory in great joy, to God our Savior, who alone is wise, be glory and majesty, dominion and power, both now and forever. Amen.
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6: All right, Revelation's Lake of Fire. Some people have said that this topic has driven more people out of the church, Christian churches, than any other topic. Now, I don't know how to prove whether or not that's true, but I think it goes to say that a lot of people have a hard time worshiping a God that says, I'm a God of love, but if you don't follow me, I'll burn you forever and ever and ever and ever. And so that's what we want to look at. What does the book of Revelation have to say about this idea of an ever-burning hell? And we need to be very careful how we look at this topic, because there are some words and there's some phrases that, if we're not careful, can lead us to that interpretation. But I hope tonight, and we're going to pray the Holy Spirit will lead us in our study tonight, I pray it'll be very clear that that's really not what the text is saying. And you hopefully won't have to take my word for it. In fact, I hope you don't, but I hope you take God's word for it as we see what it has to say in the Bible, because that's the only authority for us, right? We're not so interested in what man thinks. You're not interested in what I think. And you're not here because of me. You're here because you want to dig into the Word. And so we have that in common. The Word is powerful. A double-edged sword, isn't it? And so we're going to get into the Word. But before we get into the Word, we always should pray. And I would challenge you to do that every time in your own study. Whenever you're looking at anything, say a prayer. Doesn't have to be long, doesn't have to be drawn out. A simple prayer that just says, Lord, send your Holy Spirit to make your Word plain, that I might see what you have for me to understand today. Right? And we really haven't talked about this, but we could assume it, but I don't want to assume it, so I'm just going to talk about it now. I wasn't planning to talk about it, but I hope you're taking some time every day in God's Word. Every day. Well, how much time? I wouldn't worry about how much time. Just get into God's Word, and before you know it, you're going to wish you had more time. And then you're going to wish you had more time. And then you're going to find at some point, you're going to have to set a timer to go off. Otherwise, you're going to miss out on everything else you have on your schedule that day. And you have to start getting up earlier. So don't worry about the time. Okay? Just spend time in God's Word each and every day. And pray each and every day, too. It doesn't have to be at the end. It can be throughout. Anytime you feel impressed, pray over a path. Well, I don't know what to say. Pray Scripture back to God. And put yourself in the Scripture. Lord, I believe, help my unbelief. And pray about that for a little bit. I can do all things through Christ who gives me strength. I, David, can do all things today on my to-do list that God deems are important enough. I can do those things through Christ who gives me strength. Or surrender your plans to Him for that day. And say, Lord, you know what needs to happen and what things can be bumped. And so I pray that you'll help me to prioritize. Anyway, I think you get the idea, but I would encourage you to spend every day. And you can even close every day with a little thought. There's plenty of books out there that have nice little thoughts. We have several back here. I mentioned Steps to Christ. Well, I need to read it every, a chapter. No, you don't have to worry about a chapter. Just read a page or two pages before you put your eyes to sleep at night. And before you have prayer time. That is meaningful. And that helps ground us. And you would be surprised. I don't know if I dare say this. But I've always been a little bit too honest, right? I don't know if that's a good thing. But each of you have a library at home. And you spend time in that library every day. Maybe you keep a basket in that room. You know which room I'm talking about? That's the room that you go to every day to do a little paperwork. you'd be surprised at the blessings, and I'm not trying to be irreverent, but that's just time. We're supposed to be soaking in God's Word all the time, and people say, well, I don't have any time. You do have time. And even when you're doing paperwork, there's going to be something to grab. It doesn't have to be a magazine or whatever. You can grab something and be blessed. I hope you forgive me for that if you think that's out of line. I'm not trying to be out of line. I'm just trying to feed on God's Word all the time. Some of you commute a lot. You have long ways to travel. There are all kinds of ways now that you can get media. You can listen to the Bible. You can, which I found personally to be kind of hard for me not to get distracted, but I love to listen to sermons. Well, where should I go to find sermons? Well, there's a lot of places that you can go. You can listen to our radio station. Sometimes we have sermons on there and other things. 97.3, isn't that what it is? Don't just set one preset, set them all. That's the only thing I listen to when I'm listening to the radio. But the other thing I like to listen to is called Audio Verse. 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Just spell audio, no space, verse. And I think it's .org. Or .com, probably either one will work. And it's filled with sermons, literally thousands of sermons. And I would say thousands of really good sermons. And I get blessed. And you can either go by topic, you can go by presenter, you can go by things that are trending. You know, sometimes there's sermons that are very popular and people are just saying, I'm blessed by this. And there's a number that says, you know, so many a day. And that really is how many thousand a day. Are listening around the world to Audioverse, and you can get it on your smartphone. I have it on my smartphone. You can download it if you have to travel out in the deep bush somewhere, and you're not gonna, or you can download them at home on Wi-Fi first. You can put them on an iPod and fill up an iPod. There was a time I got that big iPod with 160 gigs just to fill up with sermons, because it took me so long to figure out how to do all this stuff. I just did it once and for all, and I filled it up chock full, and I just listened for like a year. You'd be surprised at how that will feed you when you're just taking in God's Word over and over and over in all the gaps of your day. And when you say you have no time, you'd be surprised how much, and your brain just picks up right where you left off. Do I ever finish a sermon? Rarely. But then I pick it up right where I left off. When I exercise, the same thing. I like to watch or listen to a sermon or that kind of thing. So think about the cracks in your day that you can try and fill it up with something meaningful, right? What does this have to do with hell? Well, not much. So we're going to have prayer and we're going to get started. But you just got that for free. I'm not going to charge you for that. Let's pray. Dear Heavenly Father, we thank you again for this wonderful, beautiful day, for your Sabbath day. And I pray that the people here were able to find rest. I pray for the individual that maybe is trying out this idea of a Sabbath rest, maybe for the first time, or you know, it's just kind of in the initial phases here. I pray a special blessing on that person. And as we delve into tonight's topic and what the Bible says about the destruction of the wicked, I pray that it will be very clear, and that your Holy Spirit will help us to understand what your Word has to say to us tonight. In your name we pray. Amen. All right. Revelation's Lake of Fire. This is a picture that somebody grabbed. It dates back to February 23, 1991. In fact, if you look at the picture closely, I think photography is maybe advanced a little bit. Maybe you can't tell through the screen. But this is a picture taken in Kuwait. When Iraq fled, it decided to light, before he left, Saddam Hussein said light 90%, well, he probably said light 100%, but it ended up about 90% of all the oil fields were lit up. Now that's what you call not nice. And this was a huge ecological issue, because these things were just billowing smoke and all kinds of things and ash into the air, and it was just ongoing, just this constant inferno, 24-7, just, I mean, the whole country practically seemed like it was engulfed in flames. I mean, look at all this. I mean, this is a picture from, I don't know, maybe it's not terribly high up, but look at these flames here. How far back would you have to be and still be able to feel that? You know, you have a bonfire the size of this table, and you can be on the other side of this room and still feel it, right? Not to mention the waste, and I already mentioned the impact on the planet. And so it was decided very quickly, we got to get these fires out. Well, how do you put a fire out of oil that's just burning so incredibly hot? But that's what they had to do. That was their task. And so they had these long things and hoses and these guys trying to get up close and these shields and the whole bit. And they worked and they worked and they worked and they worked. It took months, many months, to try and get all these fires out. But it was very plain, very quickly, to the entire planet, we've got to put it out. It can't just keep burning and burning and burning and burning. And so tonight we're going to be talking about a fire, hellfire. Does it keep burning and burning and burning forever? Here's a picture from up in the sky at that time and all these fires that were going. What does the book of Revelation have to say about this? Well, it says, he shall be tormented with fire and brimstone. There you have it in Revelation 14, verse 10. And then in verse 11, and the smoke of their torment ascends, how long?
12: Forever
6: and ever. See? This is a fire that's going forever and ever and ever and ever. Is that what it says? Well, it looks like, it's ascending forever and ever. Does God want some disaster called hell burning forever and ever? That's what we're looking at. Revelation 21 verse 2 says, then I, John, saw the holy city, New Jerusalem, coming down out of heaven from God, prepared as a bride adorned for her husband. And I heard a loud voice from heaven saying, behold, the tabernacle of God is with men, and he will dwell with them, and they shall be his people. God himself will be with them and be their God. So if the New Jerusalem is going to descend, and we looked at this last night, if it's going to descend on this planet, and God's going to make all things new, how does that coexist with an ever-burning, constantly going fire? It doesn't coexist very well, does it? And we could also ask the question, what part of Revelation is telling us the truth? This part in Revelation 21 or where we saw just a minute ago in Revelation 14? Which passage is God lying to us in?
12: Neither.
6: I would say this is a fence post. If you were here the night I talked about fence posts, there's some verses that seem like it's out of sync. It's out of line. It's on this other side. But as we look at the whole of Scripture and compare Scripture with Scripture, I think we'll be able to pull those things that seem out of line in line. That's what we're going to attempt to do tonight. Revelation 20 verse 9 says, they went up on the breadth of the earth and surrounded the camp of the saints and the beloved city. We looked at this last night as well. This is when every knee is already bowed, every tongue is already confessed, but they hate God, they want to destroy God. So they make one final charge against the city and fire comes down, this strange act, and consumes them and consumes sin, consumes the devil. Somebody said, well, what about the evil angels? Them too. Gone. Once and for all in these fiery flames. We talked about how the holy city descends, the wicked dead are resurrected, Satan and his followers attack the city, and the wicked are devoured by the flames. We saw that last night. Do you remember? It's where you shake your head and say, uh-huh. Maybe you weren't here last night. If not, there's some CDs and there's some study guides in the back that you can review. And it says, and fire came down from God out of heaven and devoured them. And so I imagine that the whole planet probably... Because sin is not in an isolated country or an isolated hemisphere or an isolated continent. It's around the world, isn't it? So you're literally going to have something that appears something like this, I suppose. Fire everywhere. That's going to be hot. That's going to consume all the sin. And blessed and holy is he who is part of the first resurrection. That's the one we decided last night we want to be part of, by God's grace. Over such, the second death has no power. But they shall be priests of God and of Christ and shall reign with him 1,000 years. And that was, again, last night's topic. So now looking at the second death. The first death is the death that we each die as the natural result of living in a sinful world. Unless, of course, we're alive when Jesus comes. Right? But otherwise... everyone that has died up to this point has died the first death. But there is a second death the Bible talks about. The second death is the eternal death. And even in my own language, I have to describe eternal meaning not eternal that I continue to die forever. Eternal meaning the effects are eternal. Does that make sense? Yeah. So the second death is the eternal death and result of personal rebellion against God. So Revelation 21 verse 1 says, "Now I saw a new heaven and a new earth, for the first heaven and the first earth had passed away. And God will wipe away every tear from their eyes. There shall be no more death, nor sorrow, nor crying." Now, if there was a hot spot in the middle of the earth, or if hell continued to burn and burn and burn and burn and burn and burn, wouldn't there be some crying? Wouldn't there be some mourning? Wouldn't there be some wailing? Wouldn't there be some heartache? I think there certainly would. "There shall be no more pain, for the former things have passed away." What does it mean to pass away? They're gone. They're done. They're finished. They've been consumed. And they're no longer in existence. So if that day is going to come, if that we're ever going to arrive at that time, I mean, how many of you parents could enjoy, I don't know, I was going to say a vacation, but how many of you could enjoy a date knowing that your loved ones were suffering in the midst of that time? Or your kids are suffering. Well, we couldn't find a babysitter, so I just locked up the kids in the dog crate. Figure if we come and let them out every 4 hours, everything will be just fine. Are you going to have a good time? No. Maybe the husband could, but the wife would never be able to concentrate on anything. All right? Never mind DSS and the whole rest of that. So God is eventually going to do away with sin altogether. God do away with not only sin, but suffering, pain, and hell forever. You think back of all the horrific things that have happened on this planet and continue to happen. It's not just in the past. In fact, anybody who's in law enforcement, even in this country, will say it is so much worse in Henderson County. I heard it just last week. It's so much worse in Henderson County than it was just 5 years ago, just 10 years ago. They say every day it gets worse. That's what they're saying. Some Christians, some not Christian, they're just saying we're seeing more of everything all the time. All the time. Would you want to torment your worst enemy for trillions of years? I don't know who your worst enemy is. But would you really literally want them to burn? I mean, eternity isn't 100 years, and it's not 1,000 years. It's not a million or billion or a trillion. I mean, it just goes and goes and goes and goes. What point would that serve? Here I mean, let's say I was just the worst sinner I could possibly be for my entire life. Now, if I'm a terrible sinner and I just take it to the nth degree, I'm probably not going to live very long. But let's suppose the devil blesses me and I live for 100 years. What sense would it make to sin royally for 100 years and then be tortured with imaginable pain for trillions and trillions and trillions of years? And I can't even imagine how big that number is. What does that do to this whole argument and the great controversy that God is fair and just and true? You know, my little kid grabs a cookie. I told him not to take a cookie. He disobeyed me. And so I'm going to spank him now from this moment through eternity. How does that make sense? And so you have reasoning, thinking Christians that they say, I can't accept this. If this is the God that the Bible talks about, I don't want anything to do with him. And I can't fault them for that. I really can't. Because I don't want anything to do with that God either. So what have we done? Have we just come up with a crafty little way to weasel around something? Or is this truly what the Bible says? Well, let's see. Dr. John Stott. He's a fairly well-known, I don't know if you all have heard of him or not, but he's a fairly well-known scholar. He belongs to the Anglican Church, and he no longer believes in an ever-burning hell, from his own study. He says, I don't believe in an ever-burning hell. In fact, it's rather surprising, having gone to seminary, and you know, you read in commentaries, and this commentary, and that commentary, it can be rather surprising at times. When people truly are Bible scholars in the sense that they're wanting to know exactly what the Bible says, the context, and they're delving into words and meanings in the original languages and on and on and on, they might claim a religion, but they believe all kinds of things that religion doesn't believe. And you come across that pretty often. You say, wait a second, I thought this guy was a Presbyterian or a Baptist or a Methodist or whatever it is. But they will say in their commentary something quite contrary to their denomination because they're just going with what the Word says. John Stott is an example of that, especially in this area of an ever-burning hell. He says the Bible doesn't support it, even though he claims a denomination. Here's one maybe you've heard of because the media has made it popular. How about that? He has a website. I just went here the other day. Edward Fudge Ministries. And he has his own book. In fact, here's his book. The Fire That Does What? Consumes. You know, that goes against everything we know about fire, too. The hotter the fire, the more it consumes, and probably the faster it consumes. We had an issue at our house just the other day. Somebody flipped on the fan in the bathroom, and it was going to heat the house, right? Or heat the bathroom. And all of a sudden, it makes all this noise, and I actually was over in Charlotte on Thursday, and Elizabeth is calling me, and I'm in this meeting. I say, I'm in the meeting. She says, I need you to step out of the meeting and take my call. Okay, so I come out. What's going on? And she says, there's smoke coming out of the bathroom, and it's up in the attic, and we turned the fan off, but now I'm afraid that the house is on fire. And so I'm troubleshooting with her and trying to talk to her, and it's kind of stopped, but there was ashes that came down, and it was quite the little scare. The kids ran outside. This was just Thursday. They ran outside, and they're crying, and Mary Ann's shaking, and Matthew's praying, dear Jesus, please don't let our house burn down. And I think, I still don't know exactly what happened. There's a box up there where the fan is, and something got in there and was on the coil, and something was making a fair bit of smoke. What that something is, we haven't figured that out yet. But we have that fan switch taped off. We're not touching that for now, until we get that checked out. But the idea of a smoldering fire is what scared Elizabeth by the time I talked to her. What if there's something in the attic and it's smoldering? In fact, somebody in this church had some issue where it smoldered for quite some time until all of a sudden a good bit of the house and then just boom. I mean, flames have a way of just popping sometimes, right? It's smoldering and it's just kind of red and all of a sudden poof and it goes. But the hotter the fire, the faster it's going to consume whatever it is. True? Yeah. So for a hellfire and brimstone preacher to be talking about how hot the fire is, but it doesn't consume anything, that doesn't make a lot of sense. From everything that God's shown us about what fire does here, doesn't make much sense. Sometimes people say, well, you don't believe in hellfire. No, I do believe in hellfire. I believe in one that's a lot hotter than you do, maybe. Because it actually burns it up and it consumes everything. So anyway, he wrote a book, The Fire That Consumes. And the more he studied this, and some of you may have seen this film, I would recommend this film, Hell and Mr. Fudge. It's not your high budget film, but I think they've done a good job. I really do. And it talks about how he came across all these passages and he went up against the establishment at the school and the university and his professors and all these things with all these questions, and he went back and forth on some debates and various things. You need to pay attention to this, I think. And in fact, we're going to have a couple of these for sale in the back. So you'll have to fight over them, I guess. I don't know. But the idea of an ever-burning hell for trillions of years is really a pagan doctrine, and it's blasphemy to a God of love. Would you agree with that? Amen. I would agree with that. Thinking Christians have a hard time with that. So questions about hell. When does hell occur? We want to look at that. Is hell a hot spot burning the center of the earth right now? We're going to look at that. Number three, how long does hell last? And number four, how can a loving God destroy those he loves? Fair questions. Hell is the final destruction of the wicked that purifies the earth at the end of time when they are totally consumed. Totally consumed. When God consumes sin, he consumes those who cling to sin. Really, he doesn't want to consume anybody. And we're going to look at that text before the night's done, too. He doesn't wish that any would perish, but all would come to repentance. So the bigger the fire, the quicker the death. That's what makes sense to me. Malachi 4:1 says, for behold, the day is coming. Do you notice that? Good, because I underlined it. The day is coming, burning like an oven, and all the proud, yes, all who do wickedly, will be stubble. Okay? And the day which is coming, in case you missed it the first time or the second time, the third time, which is coming, shall burn them up, says the Lord of hosts. What happened to your homework? It done got burned up. What does that mean? Well, it's still burning my bag right now. No! It means it's gone. It burned up. It's consumed. I don't know if that, you know, the terminology, I mean, we use that all the time. Does that mean burned up as in the smoke went up, the thing is gone? I don't know, but it's gone. It burned up. I'm glad my house didn't burn up, because then I wouldn't have a house. Right? So the day which is coming shall burn them up, says the Lord of hosts, that will leave them neither root nor branch. There's going to be nothing left. I mean, if you have a real fire, fire can get hot enough to burn things that aren't supposed to burn. Right? I remember as a kid doing some construction. And that was back when they would just about burn everything. Well, now there's all kinds of restrictions and we're not supposed to burn stuff. Right? And I agree with that, but what about this glass, I would ask. Mr. DeGray, what do you want to do with all the glass? Throw it in the fire. I said, well, that's not going to burn. He's like, we'll get it hot enough, it'll burn. I think you can say that about most things. You get it hot enough, it'll burn. And nothing will be left. Hell is not a hot spot in the center of the earth. According to that passage, it says it's a time that will come. Not a time that is presently. So it's not a hot spot in the center of the earth. It is the final destruction of the wicked at the end of time. In fact, when we looked at the 1,000-year period, we talked about how beautiful it was that God doesn't destroy anybody permanently, forever, make any final decisions until it's plain and He answers all the questions, right? Then and only then is wickedness and sin consumed and burned up. That's the only time, and God says, do not pass go, do not collect $200, that's it. But only until He answers every question. 2 Peter 3:7, but the heavens and the earth, which are now preserved by the same word, are reserved for fire until the day of judgment and perdition of ungodly men. So He's reserving a day for that. I would submit to you that means it's not today. That day will come at the end of the 1,000 years. As we talked a little bit about last night. So the destruction of the wicked. The wicked will be burned up in the future. I thought we were going to go to number two. Malachi 4:3. You shall trample the wicked, for they shall be ashes under the soles. Am I wearing any shoes? Under the soles of your feet. I'm barefoot. You shall trample the wicked, for they shall be ashes under the soles of your feet on the day that I do this, says the Lord of hosts. Now, that's a hot fire. I don't think God is talking about walking on coals. What do they call that? Fire walking? I don't think this is what this text is talking about. I think this text is talking about a time that the wicked are burned up, they are consumed, sin is consumed, and it's gone. It ceases to exist, and time passes enough to where the ashes cool down. And you can walk on them. And it doesn't hurt your bare feet. Your bare winter feet. Anybody here have tough feet at the end of the summer growing up as a kid? Man, I could step on nails by the end of the summer. But in the spring, I had little pansy feet. I don't think it matters if you have pansy feet or tough feet. You're going to be able to walk on the ashes of the wicked. The wicked will be turned to ashes, not burned continually for millions and trillions of years. Would God really enjoy all eternity with the redeemed if He was continually conscious of the screams of the wicked in hell? Would He? Would you? That'd be awfully tough. Be awfully tough. Psalm 37:20, but the wicked shall perish, and the enemies of the Lord, like the splendor of the meadows, shall vanish. Into smoke they shall vanish away. Still, more texts, and we could provide more texts than we really have time for, that talk about a conclusion and a finality to this idea of wickedness and sin and all that kind of thing. So the wicked will be burned in the future. Then the wicked will be consumed and burned up and turned to ashes. And so now we have to deal with this question. What does the Bible mean when it uses the expression everlasting destruction or eternal fire? Because that's what people really... That's where this idea, I think, large. I mean, pagan ideas too. But people will point to these passages and see, say, see, there it is. So we need to answer that.

eternal. Hebrews 6:2, of the doctrine of baptisms, of laying on of hands, of resurrection of the dead, and of eternal judgment. Eternal judgment, that means we judge forever and ever and ever and ever and ever? No. We judge, and the effects of that judgment are eternal. We're not going to go back and change things or have second chances. I mean, you judge, and the effects are eternal. Does that make sense? So the results of redemption and judgment will be everlasting. But notice it's the results that are everlasting. Does that make sense? Okay. Judah 1:7, as Sodom and Gomorrah and the cities around them in a similar manner to these, having given themselves over to sexual immorality and gone after strange flesh, are set forth as an example, suffering the vengeance of eternal fire. This is fire that burns forever and ever, isn't it? I don't think so. Sodom and Gomorrah, what did the text say, is an example of what will happen at the end of time. So I just have a simple question. Is Sodom and Gomorrah still burning today? And if so, where? It's not still burning. If it was, it would be a tourist hotspot. Sorry, I didn't mean to do that. I really honestly didn't. But it would be a tourist attraction, wouldn't it? Come see the ever-burning fires of Sodom and Gomorrah. They've never gone out. Ever, ever, ever, ever. And they're going to be burning forever, ever, ever, ever. I think you and I would know about it. I think we could go home tonight and Google how to get tickets to go see the eternal burning fire of Sodom and Gomorrah. It's actually underwater right now from what archaeologists tell us. And it's not burning there either. So if that's the example of what's going to happen at the end, maybe we should take note of the fact that eternal fire does not mean it's burning forever and ever and ever, but the effects of that fire are eternal. You're not going to undo it. You're not going to reconstruct your homework from the smoke in the air. The effects of your homework getting burned up are eternal. You can redo the homework, but anyway. 2 Peter 2:6, and turning the cities of Sodom and Gomorrah into ashes, condemned them to destruction, making them an example to those who afterward would live ungodly. We have it again. An example. Fire came down on Sodom and Gomorrah. And everything was what? Consumed, burned up, turned into ashes. So an eternal fire is one whose effects or results are eternal. Everlasting punishment is one punishment whose effects are or results are eternal. Notice the Bible, and this isn't a verse, but I think we have a verse. Maybe I should wait till we see those. But everlasting punishment is not everlasting punishing. There's a difference. If we have any English majors in here, everlasting punishment has a conclusion to it. If it doesn't, that it's going to be everlasting punishing. See the difference? There's a difference. We're talking punishment that's everlasting. The effects are everlasting. You can't change it. Okay? So it's punishment, everlasting punishment. Philippians 3:18, that they are the enemies of the cross of Christ, whose end is destruction. The Greek word for destruction is one of the strongest words in the entire Bible. It means to be utterly consumed or totally destroyed. So even doing a word study on that word destruction, it's very plain and very clear that this has an end to it. Okay? And so all of this mythology and all the rest comes from all kinds of pagan things that are not rooted in Scripture. God's plan has always included loving invitations to save people. And again, people say, well, what kind of a God is that who holds a gun up to my head and says, either love me or I'm going to burn you in hell? That's a twisted view of the situation. The situation is sin will kill you. You have AIDS or you have Ebola. And you will die. I will die. And the only hope for us is to go down to Atlanta and look at those people with the yellow suits. I know this is a little bit old, and we have something else. It's a Zika virus.

0: now, right? Have mercy. But the point is, we have Ebola. We are destined to die. And our only hope is to try and get the treatment that can turn that around. And that's happened for some. Jesus is that treatment. And He is calling out to us. I don't want you to perish. I don't want you to die. I want you to get the treatment that you need. What kind of an option is that? You're forcing me. No, I'm not forcing you. I'm just begging you. You don't have to go through this. All right. Matthew 7:13, for wide is the gate and broad the way that leads to destruction. So the fate of the wicked will die. We know that. Romans 6:23, the wicked will perish. See that in Luke 13:3. The wicked will be burned up, Malachi 4:1, and the wicked will be utterly consumed, Psalm 37:20. And the wicked will be turned into ashes, Malachi 4:3. The wicked will be, though they had not been, Obadiah 16, and Satan will be totally and completely destroyed. I'm looking forward to that day. I really am. We can either be in this situation, or we can accept this invitation. Yes, the body dies in hell, but the soul keeps on suffering, right? You're just talking about the body. Tricky, tricky. Y'all always come up with good questions. Ezekiel 18:20, the soul, the body? What does it say? Somebody look that up in your Bible. Is that what it is? The soul that sinneth, it shall live forever. It shall die. That goes back to that, when was that? Wednesday night? Where we talked about what constitutes a soul. Right? And this is talking about the soul that sinneth, it shall die. This is one of many, many verses that we have. What about the Bible expression, unquenchable fire? I just have to say it with a southern drawl. Is that okay? If your hand causes you to sin, cut it off. It's better for you to enter into life maimed rather than having two hands to go than to go to hell into the fire that shall never be quenched. Oh, have mercy. Where their worm does not die and the fire is not quenched. What does that mean? The fire is not quenched. This sounds terrible. Friends, if your house goes up in smoke, there's a point in that fire that the fire department may show up from four different counties, but that fire is not going to be quenched. You know what I'm talking about? It's too far gone. There was that point when it was just smoldering that you could have just snuffed it out or put your hose to it or something. But there comes a point, like those pictures we saw in the beginning, those enormous fires. I don't care how many garden hoses you get. It's going to have to be something bigger than that. There's a fire that will not be quenched. That's all it's talking about. This is a fire that will not be put out until it fully does its work. All of it. It just won't be quenched. Isaiah 66:24, and they shall go forth and look upon the corpses of the men who have transgressed against me. For their worm does not die and their fire is not quenched. They shall be an abhorrence to all flesh. What is that? The worm shall not die. That's simply saying, you know, the worm that eats our flesh is going to finish its work too. It's just more of a symbolic way of talking about it, but it's saying death is going to come and you're not going to be able to stop it. You're not going to be able to stop it. Jeremiah 17:27. Then I will kindle a fire in its gates, and it shall devour the palaces of Jerusalem, and it shall not be quenched. There you have it again. So an unquenchable fire is one that no human hand can put out. Can't be done. In Revelation, we have this. He shall be tormented with fire and brimstone, and the smoke of their torment ascends forever and ever, and they have no rest day or night. Her smoke rises up forever and ever. Now, if that doesn't sound like an ever-burning hell, I don't know what does. Oh, boy, I should have thought before I put that text on the screen. Well, forever in the Bible can be translated until the end of the age. Now that's a key point. Sometimes that word is translated forever. Sometimes it's translated to the end of the age. But either way, when it says forever, it means until the end of the age. That makes a big difference. Let's look at some examples, because you may not be believing me. But it sometimes refers to a limited time. Exodus 21:6. Then his master shall bring him to the judges, and he shall also bring him to the door or to the doorpost. And his master shall pierce his ear with an awl, and he shall serve him forever. Is that servant still serving his master from back when this was done thousands of years ago? No. To the end of the age, and that age is expired. Yeah. Forever in the passage refers to a limited amount of time, the life of the slave. It's kind of understood. Does that make sense? Jonah, chapter 2, verse 6. I love that picture. These are called sweet lips, by the way. I'm a vegetarian, but I hear these are very tasty fish. I'm distracted easily. Jonah 2, verse 6. I went down to the moorings of the mountains, the earth with its bars closed behind me forever. Yet you have brought up my life from the pit, O Lord my God. Was he down in the whale forever? No, till the end of that age, until the end of that time period. Jonah was in the belly of the whale forever, or until the end of the age, until it was time for him to come out. So he had to be careful. You know, anybody here that speaks a second language, or third, or fourth, or eighth language, you understand that to be a good translator is challenging. If you don't know a second language, or haven't studied a second language, that concept can be lost. But the idea that this one word, we're always going to translate with this one word, doesn't always work. In fact, many times it doesn't work. Sometimes this word over here needs three words over here. Or this word in this context is said this way, but when you use it over here, you have to say it and go around and around and around another way. So you can't just say this word equals that word. And especially when you get into biblical languages, you have a word that has all kinds of nuance and meaning. And I mean, you've heard pastors go on and on about love and how there's different kinds of love and the different words for love. But in our English Bibles, it just says love. I love my cat and I love my wife. What? Oh yeah, and I love playing golf, and I love Jesus. Well, in that sense, our English language is pretty weak. Now, we can add words to that, right? To help us in our English language, but in the Greek language and Hebrew language and other these languages, just the word itself denotes a meaning beyond what we have in English. So we had to be careful of that when we're looking in our Bibles as well. And so that's why sometimes we had to go back to the original. 1 Samuel 1:22, I will take him that he may appear. This is Hannah and her little son Samuel, you might remember. She's taking him to the priest. She says, I, Hannah, will take him that he may appear before the Lord and remain there forever. He's not still serving there. Does that make sense? Therefore, I also have lent him to the Lord as long as he lives. It answers it for us. How long is forever in this situation? As long as he lives. He shall be lent to the Lord. So, in Revelation where it says they'll burn forever, it's really to the end of the age or as long as somebody lives. Does that make sense? Now, I will submit the fact that if the only verses we had on the destruction of the wicked is the one in Revelation, I will fully concede that we would probably have a problem. Now, we could get into the millennium, which we already talked about. We could get into the state of the dead. We could get into some other things. But we just have that one text, and that fence could go in any direction you wanted it to. Are you with me? But when we have all these other verses, and the fence seems to be lining up this way, and then we come across that verse that seems a little bit vague, I think we've just found a good reason that we can pull that one into line. Does that make sense? And I think that's important. Is it the clearest text that we have? No. But can it also mean what all these other texts mean? It can. And I think that's important to recognize. So what about the parable of the rich man and Lazarus? You remember the parable of the rich man and Lazarus? This man dies. And before this guy dies, he was begging always to the rich and all the rest, and they both die. And the rich man, does he go to heaven like everybody thought he would? No, he goes to hell. And the poor man, does he go to hell like everybody thought he would? No, he goes to heaven. And so everything is kind of backwards and upside down. And people point to this parable and they say, see, this is what happens when you die. You either go to heaven or you go to hell. Now keep in mind, a parable is intended to teach one main point. And if we start picking apart every tiny piece of a parable, even this parable, we have some problems. What are some of those problems? Well, it's a literal story. If it is literal, fully, Abraham's bosom must be very large. We've had various pictures of heaven and what it looks like. We're going to have to scrap all of that, and we're going to have a big, hairy chest. I don't like that idea, do you? That seems odd. Number two, can people in heaven really see people in hell, and do they talk to each other? This is a common story that was often told that Jesus twists around as well. But if this is really reality of how it is, if it's literal, that I'm in heaven and I can have a conversation with somebody in hell, whoa, how am I going to enjoy heaven when I can hear, let's say my family rejects God and I'm listening to them the whole time I'm in heaven? How can I enjoy heaven? That doesn't make sense either, does it? Third, do souls have fingers and eyes and tongues? I mean, all this figurative language? No. And so there's a string of five different parables. And the main point is, what decisions you make here on this earth determine your destiny. It's not what everybody thinks. And they thought, well, if you're rich and you're healthy and you're wealthy, then obviously you're going straight to heaven. And Jesus says, not so. That's not a free ticket. They thought, well, that means the Lord's blessing you and blessing you and blessing you. No, not necessarily. Right? And everything is switched around. Here's the wealth. Everybody thought if you were wealthy, God blessed you and so on. The parable's true meaning. Here it is. Riches are not necessarily a sign of divine favor. There is no second chance after death. He says, oh, just let me go back and warn my friend. He says, no, we can't do that. It doesn't work that way. And miracles are not a sign of divine favor. He says, well, maybe if you just, in fact, right not long after this parable, he does an incredible miracle with somebody also named, what was his name? Lazarus. And all of a sudden, he did that incredible miracle in the sight of all these doubters, and all the doubters believed. Is that what the Bible says? No, they continue to doubt. No miracle is going to supersede God's word. It's not. Especially in a time when Revelation talks about there's going to be false miracles and false signs. We have to trust God's word. And if we're not going to trust God's word with or without miracles, we're not going to change our mind. That's the point of this parable. If you still have questions, we can talk more about that, but I'm going to keep going. Matthew 13:50. It says, and cast them into the furnace of fire, there will be wailing and gnashing of teeth. Matthew 22:13. Then the king said to the servants, bind him hand and foot, take him away, and cast him into outer darkness. There will be weeping and gnashing of teeth. All these talking about hellfire. Okay? We don't have to experience the second death. And ultimately, we get so caught up in this idea of fire and pain. That's going to go by so quickly in this unquenchably hot fire. Really, the second death is all about separation from God. And Jesus experienced that second death. He was separated from God, wasn't he? And we say, oh, well, God doesn't understand what I'm going through. Friends, you don't understand what Jesus went through for you. He went through something that by God's grace we will never have to go through. And that's the second death. Jesus literally went to hell for you and I. He experienced hell. And what's at the heart of hell? It's not the pain. Was it painful? Yes. Were the nails real? Yes. Was the crown of thorns real? Yes. All of that was real. But at the heart of it was the separation that he felt from his Father, as he pulled away and allowed Jesus to feel the weight and the guilt of your sin and my sin, so that we don't have to experience the second death. We don't have to pay for our own sins. And he offers us an invitation. Ezekiel 18:23. Do I have any pleasure at all that the wicked should die, says the Lord God? And not that he should turn from his ways and live. Do you hear the tears in his voice? I don't want this for anyone. I don't want this for you. Sin will ultimately destroy you, but there's a way that you can live. I am the way and the truth and the life. And I think even in this idea of hellfire, we see that God is fair and he's just and he's true. He's given every opportunity for people to choose him. To the point where even last night, even the wicked, even the devil, even his angels, every knee will bow, every tongue will confess that God is fair, that he's just, that he's true, that he's judged rightly in every single case. And then and only then is the strange act where the wicked are completely destroyed as they try to wage war on the city one last time. And sin is annihilated once and for all. That'll be sobering. If by God's grace, and there's no reason we can't be, if by God's grace we're up in the sea, that's going to be a sobering thing to take in. That'll be a hard thing to take in, a sad thing to take in. But it will be done. It will be finished. Four times I think we have in Scripture, creation at the end, he says it is finished. What's the next time? At the cross, he said it is finished. When he comes to the second coming after the seven last plagues and we think there's no hope anywhere, he says it is finished. And after this, he says it's finished. Sin is finished. Once and for all, it's done. It's purged. It's consumed. It's over. And on that day, true eternity begins with Jesus. Where all of that is done away with. Everything's been paid in full. Sin is eradicated. The devil is gone. It's like this time of year being 10 years old and summer break comes. No more homework, no more stress. I'm just going to kick off my shoes and go play in the creek every day. That's what it's going to be. For I have no pleasure in the death of one who dies, says the Lord God. Therefore, turn and live. Good news. Let's pray. Dear Heavenly Father, we are so thankful that you have paid it all. You take on what each of us here deserves, that we may receive what you deserve. Lord, that hardly seems fair, but that's what you've done for us. Lord, may that incredible sacrifice not be made for any of us here tonight in vain. In Jesus' name we pray. Amen.
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9: Subject tonight is In Search of the Church. There's a town called Atchison, Kansas, on the Missouri River, state of Kansas. It's famous for a certain thing, but not for what it thought it would be famous for. Back in the day, they thought that Atchison might become an important railway hub, but it lost out to Kansas City in the south and Omaha, Nebraska, further north. And so today it's sleepy little town, really nice town, but a town with a certain claim to fame, and that is that on July the 24th, 1897, Amelia Earhart was born there. She was born in and raised in a little house at 223 North Market Street in Atchison, Kansas. When she was 6.5 years old, the Wright brothers made their first historic flight out on the North Carolina coast. And then when she was 20 or so, maybe early 20s, she took a 10-minute ride in an airplane and she said right then, I've got to fly. And fly she did. She became the first woman to fly solo across the Atlantic Ocean. And then she, with a navigator, attempted to fly all the way around the world. That was the hope. But when they left Leh in Papua New Guinea, heading for Howland Island, which is basically in the middle of nowhere, but it is on the way to Hawaii, something happened. Some people say they crashed into the Pacific. Others say they didn't land at Howland, but turned around to land at another island called Gardner Island. A skeleton was found on Gardner Island. Somebody said this was Amelia Earhart, but there was no real proof of that. Someone floated the theory that she and her navigator had been captured by the Japanese and executed, but that was debunked. There was really no truth to that at all. Amelia Earhart was lost. Something happened. And so over time, people have searched, written books, done all kinds of things, studied, spent a lot of money, taken a lot of time, and that's fair enough. She is a significant historical figure. set a lot of records, wrote a lot of books. She's been honored in a thousand different ways. But in spite of all the searching, no one knows what happened to Amelia Earhart. But the search continues. There is another search that is continuing in the minds and hearts of many people. People say, which church should I attend? Which church should I be part of? And it's a fair question. There are, I don't know, thousands of different churches, even thousands of different denominations and belief systems around the world. And people say, which one's for me? And how do I know which one is for me? And someone will say, you know, this church just doesn't seem quite right. Or this church here, it doesn't really suit my kids. Or this church here, I'm not really sure that they're actually following the Bible. And that really gives me pause, gives me concern. How can I know which is the right church for me and for my family? And does God make it clear? Does God even tell me? What you don't want to be is in a place where the Word of God is not actually being taught. You don't want to be there. You don't want to be where it's being misrepresented or neglected or half-taught. You don't want to be worshiping based on tradition and not on the Bible, or simply because of family ties or culture. Am I getting close to some people's situation? Sure. I go to this church because I was raised there. I go to this church because that's what the family's always done, and so I got to follow the family. Frankly, you don't. You really want to follow Jesus. If the family's doing that, then it's good all the way around. You want to be worshiping God based on the Bible, not on really any other factor. So how do you know if there's a right church for you? Or is one church as good as another? Does God even have a church? A lot of people say, God is okay, I just don't like church. And I can understand that. Some churches I've been to, I get it. God is okay, here's a big one, but I don't like organized religion. Let me ask you a question then. How do you like your religion? Would you like it to be disorganized? I've never heard anyone say, I don't like an organized banking system. I don't like an organized military. Yes, you do. And you do like organized religion. Maybe what you mean is you've grown leery of, or cynical of, or even tired of some of the organized established churches. And there may be good reasons for that. Maybe. I get it. Jesus was very clear about this because he spoke to Peter and he said, speaking of himself, upon this rock I will build my church. In the Bible, you read about real churches in actual specific locations. Jesus, in the book of Revelation, addressed the seven churches. They were in Asia Minor. Today we would call that Turkey. In the book of Revelation, in chapter 1, Jesus is depicted as walking in the midst of the candlesticks, and he says, these are the churches. So he identifies with the church, showing that he's walking in the midst of the churches. So evidently, Jesus believed in church. He knew full well there wasn't such a thing as a perfect church. His own church nailed him to a cross, and yet he still encouraged people to support it. The early Christian church had its problems. Peter was confronted. Even Peter was confronted about some of his issues. Paul and Barnabas couldn't agree. John Mark was sent home from a missionary trip. So if you are looking for a perfect church, hey, good luck with that. But what God will have is a church. If it isn't going to be perfect and you can't recognize it by its perfection, how will you know? You'll know by the Bible. The Word of God says it is the pillar and ground of the truth. And we are introduced to God's church in Revelation chapter 12 and verse 1, where the Bible says, now a great sign appeared in heaven. A woman clothed with the sun, with the moon under her feet, and on her head a garland of 12 stars. We've discussed this in prophecy. A woman symbolically represents a church. That's correct. And this is God's church down through time. The woman, the church in white, purity. But we read this in verse 6. Then the woman fled into the wilderness, where she has a place prepared by God that they should feed her there 1,260 days. Now, again, another symbol in Bible prophecy. A day represents a a year. That's right. Those were the 1260 years during which that first beast of Revelation 13 wielded such great influence and did really some serious spiritual damage. During that time, God's word was kept in the dark. The church was in the wilderness, and terrible corruptions and false teachings started to seep into the Christian church. It was a time when the Christians were intensely persecuted. Not only were millions killed for their faith in God, their biblical faith in God, but the church became darkened with teachings that had no basis in the Bible, while the pure teachings of the Bible were crowded out by traditions and heresy and apostasy. We can think about what some of those false teachings were. Poor Christians stood up against them, and they were executed, murdered, vilified, hated, run out of not only town, but run out of country. It was serious. 500 years ago, right about this time, 500 years ago, it was difficult to stand up for the word of God, for truth and not tradition. Folks lost their lives. The church was teaching things such as infant baptism. No place in the Bible for that. Transubstantiation. The bread and the juice actually turned into the very body and blood of Jesus. Of course, that does not happen. The immortality of the soul was replaced by, the immortality of the soul replaced the biblical teaching of the non-immortality of the soul, or the sleep of death. Confession to God was replaced by confession to a priest. And Sunday sacredness supplanted, it took the place of the Bible Sabbath. The Bible Sabbath was replaced by the day of the sun. The church was in the wilderness. It's true, there were those, you can read this in the history books, there were those who did cling to the true faith of the Bible. Some did. And God would not allow his church to stay in the wilderness forever. He would have a church that would shine his light into the world. He would have a church that would uphold his word and would show people in God's last days the blessing of the Bible, the truth of the gospel, what it means to follow God's word, what faithfulness looks like, what truth actually is. He would have a church that he would use to prepare people to be ready for the second coming of Jesus. And what would that church look like? Revelation 12, verse 17 says that the dragon was wroth with the woman. Who's the dragon? That's Satan. He was wroth. Old English. He was angry with the woman. The woman is the church. The dragon was angry with the church and went to make war with the remnant of her seed, which keep the commandments of God and have the testimony of Jesus Christ. Look, the church is back. In verse 6, the church went into the wilderness. And now down here in the close of the chapter, the church is back. God speaks about his church, the remnant, that which remains, that which exists in the end of time, the remnant, God's people at last, a remnant, smaller than the whole, but it resembles the whole. It's just like the whole. Many are called, but few are chosen. Truth is always going to be in the minority. Remember, we've already read where the Bible says that all the world wondered or followed after the beast. So while the world is going in the wrong direction spiritually, the Bible says that God has a remnant, something that remains faithful, true, following the word of God down in the close of time. In a time of compromise, there will be a remnant back from the wilderness, drawn together by the Spirit of God, raised up by the grace of Christ. It's going to take the truth. The remnant is going to take the truth of God's word. It will take the message of the gospel all the way down to the finish line, when God's people will be crowned with crowns of victory. The remnant, what does it look like? What comprises the remnant? How does the Bible describe this to us? Well, if you look in the Bible, and it's important you do, let me say something about believers down through time. It's really important that we cling to the Bible and stand on the Bible. Turning in your Bible or on your device, that's absolutely vital. And so the Bible says in Revelation 12, 17, that the remnant keep the commandments of God. Obeying God is the natural result of having been saved by the grace of God. And let me say this. Now, we say obeying, yes, but we are incomplete and we are weakened. And many of us, while we're endeavoring and wanting and desiring to obey, we're still growing. And so we're not serving aces every time we hit the ball. So understand that growth is a process. I'm not trying to make excuses for anyone's spiritual dysfunction, but we grow, you know, and it's important to recognize that. There is a surrender to the indwelling presence of Jesus. And so by God's grace, out of love for him, God's people choose to keep the Ten Commandments. And what happens when you make a mess of it? Well, you run to Jesus in repentance. You go to God and say, sorry. And you remember what the Bible says. John wrote these words, "My little children, I write these things to you so that you don't sin." That's really clear. Don't sin. But he says, "And if anyone should sin, that person has an advocate with the Father, Jesus Christ the righteous." Do you see that? So don't sin. That's the idea. But should you slip? Should you stumble? Should, I don't know, your low blood pressure or your low blood sugar, I meant to say. Should your low blood sugar get the best of you? The fact that you didn't eat breakfast and you spent half the day hangry and you didn't have your personal time with God in the morning and you caved into selfish desires. Go to God. Go to God. And he'll forgive you. That's what he does. That's his business. His business is redemption, you understand. So the Bible says that the remnant will keep the commandments of God. That's very important. That's important. And so if you were looking for a, let me tell you this. I can't tell you the country in the Middle East I've been asked not to. It's a place where Christians aren't welcome. A man found a Bible, read it. He said, "I'm going to follow this Jesus. I'm going to find a church. But I'm going to find a church that keeps the commandments because that's what God asks us to do in the Bible." A lone man in a country in the Middle East where there are about that many Christians. And he figured it out for himself because, after all, it's what the Bible says. The Bible says something really interesting in Revelation chapter 14 and verse 6. It says, "I saw another angel fly in the midst of heaven, having the everlasting gospel to preach to them that dwell on the earth, to every nation, kindred, tongue, and people." Let's get this straight. God's people, his remnant down at the end of time, will proclaim the everlasting gospel. Now, we can look at this two ways. The everlasting gospel is mentioned there in Revelation chapter 14. Fear God, give glory to him. The hour of his judgment has come. Worship him that made heaven and earth, the sea and the fountains of waters. I've often been puzzled why churches everywhere don't talk about this, because it is said to be the final gospel message to go to the world. Revelation 14:8, Babylon is fallen. Revelation 14:9, don't receive the mark of the beast and don't worship the beast. The everlasting gospel. So this is a message that will be taken to the world by God's people in the last days. And I'd be nervous if I was in a church and realized that my church just ignores this. This is not an invention on the part of me. This is a mandate given to the church clearly and plainly in the book of Revelation. But let's not skip something here. The Bible says that the remnant will proclaim the everlasting gospel. At least this is the message for earth in earth's last days. It's the gospel. Now, you know, I could go several different directions here. I get amused, disappointed when I hear people talking about everything but the gospel. Everything but the gospel. Sidetracked, conspiracy theories, prosperity, everything but the gospel. I say, what is this? But let me move on from that, because I may have been editorializing there. If God's people in the earth's last days proclaim the gospel, well, what will that be? That will be the wonderful story of God's intervention in the affairs of human beings. We didn't invite him, by the way. God created us, Adam and Eve, put our original grandparents in a perfect place. He said, "You can have it all, just not that, but everything else, just not that." And Eve somehow got in a conversation with a snake. And the snake beguiled her. And all of this, just not that, that God spoke to her was not forgotten. Those words were ringing in her ears, surely, and she made a decision. I'll go after this because he's made it sound so good. Adam joined her in her sin. They were lost. But God loved them so much that he came down and confronted the serpent. He said, "You are done. You are done. Your head will be bruised. You'll bruise the heel of the Savior, but your head will be bruised. You will be done." God gave Adam and Eve the gift of repentance. They repented, as far as we can tell. No question about it. Jesus then came to this world to die for the sins of humanity so that we wouldn't have to die. The law demanded death in the case of sin. Sin brings separation from God. That's death. Jesus said, "No, not them, me. Not them, me. I'll die." Like Mother Teresa walking into a maximum security prison, some scoundrel being put to death, and Mother Teresa says, "Let him go. I'll die." That's a poor human example, but it's one we can understand. Except it's infinitely bigger than that. Jesus died for the sins of the world. He died to set us free. Our challenge is sin. Sin is what separates us from God. In fact, because of Jesus' death on the cross, our challenge isn't sin anymore. Our challenge is self, because Jesus said in John 5, the trouble is, Jesus said, "You will not come to me that you might have life." Jesus died to rescue a perishing world. Jesus died to save a dying world. Will you let him save you? It's just that simple. If you go it alone, you've chosen to turn aside the provisions of the gospel. I'll be fine. I'll just have this world, and you might have plenty. You might drive the nicest drive and live in the nicest live and have the mostness. You might be filthy rich and hugely successful. You might enjoy fame and adulation. One day it'll be gone. What then? Now, you can have material things, but have Jesus too, you know? Why don't you chase Jesus? It didn't do Abraham any harm to have faith in God. He was wealthy. Didn't do David and Solomon any harm. They were well off. But put Jesus first. Seek ye first the kingdom of God and his righteousness, and all these things will be added to you according to God's will. The gospel, Jesus died for you. The perfect sinless one died for a sinful, very broken world. The grave could not hold him. He ascended and went to heaven. He intercedes for us at God's right hand. He is coming back soon to take us home. Don't you want to go? Don't you want to be there? Don't you want to live in the mansion that Jesus made for you? I'd be happy to camp in a tent that Jesus made for me. But he says it's going to be wonderful, better than we can even imagine. Oh, friend, Jesus calls you. He died for you. And the gospel story, the good news story, is that salvation, a salvation you don't deserve, can be yours through faith in Jesus. A heaven you don't deserve can be yours through accepting Jesus Christ as your Lord and Savior. What a wonderful story. God will forgive you of your sins. He'll take away every last stain. He will remake you. If anyone is in Christ, that person is a new creation. Old things have passed away. Behold, the Bible says, all things become new. You can be new. You can put your head on your pillow and by faith say, "I'm new." How do you know? The gospel says so. Jesus died for my sins. You can have that free. Can't pay for it. Can't earn it. It's yours free through the gospel. Beautiful. And God's people in the close of time will be people who believe and teach and proclaim the gospel. Where? Well, the Bible tells us, to every nation, tribe, tongue, and people. In other words, God's message will go worldwide, which means his remnant people will be global, worldwide. Not just in one building on one street corner, not merely in one state or province, not merely on one continent, but God's remnant will be worldwide. Revelation 12:17 again. And we see a really important point. It says that the dragon was wroth with the woman and went to make war with the remnant of her seed, which keep the commandments of God and have the testimony of Jesus Christ. Now, it would be appropriate for you to wonder what the testimony of Jesus Christ actually is. The Bible tells us in Revelation 19 and verse 10, we read that the testimony of Jesus is the spirit of prophecy. It's the same as saying the gift of prophecy. So what's the gift of prophecy? Let's remember Nostradamus, not a prophet. Gene Dixon, not a prophet. Ran into a fella, he said, man, we had a great revival at our church last Sunday. Brother so-and-so was there, and he was a prophet. I said, a prophet? How did you know he was a prophet? He said, well, the preacher told us he was a prophet. I guess that settles it, right? Preacher told you. No, I would say not a prophet. In all likelihood, not a prophet. But that's not to say that the genuine gift of prophecy doesn't exist. Where would you find the genuine gift of prophecy? Is this someone who's going to be on 60 Minutes doing guesswork, telling you where the child was actually taken to or making predictions about the future? No, that wouldn't be the gift of prophecy. Where would you find it? You'd find it, according to Paul, who wrote about these things to the Corinthians, in the church. Listen, and God has appointed these in the church. First, apostles. Secondarily, what? Prophets. That's the gift of prophecy. Then teachers and miracles and healings, helps, administrations, and varieties of tongues or languages. Just as God gives other gifts, he gives the gift of prophecy. Now, what Jesus did was he warned us to watch out for false prophets, which might suggest to us that there would be a genuine version of prophecy, certainly true in the early Christian church. So if Jesus said false, we ought to know how we can find the true. And I shall tell you, Jeremiah 28 verse 9 says that someone with the gift of prophecy must be accurate. Accurate. This does not mean that all prophecy is predictive in nature. That is not the case. But when someone claims to have the gift of prophecy, that person needs to be accurate if they make a prediction. Now, not Jonah. Jonah said, you all will be destroyed in Nineveh if you don't repent. They repented. But when someone says something is going to happen at a given time and it doesn't, flee, run, just don't listen anymore. That person is absolutely a false prophet. But this is not the only one you get. In Deuteronomy 13, verses 1 through 3, it tells us that the genuine gift of prophecy will be in harmony with the Bible. You would expect that to be so. John, in 1 John, wrote that the genuine gift of prophecy will exalt Jesus. Isaiah said it will uphold God's law. It's interesting what he said. He said, to the law and to the testimony, if they do not speak according to this word, it is because there is no light in them. Now, we both know it's fashionable for people to speak about Jesus out of one side of their mouth and out of the other to say, oh no, you can go on disobeying God. You don't need to obey God's law. That is not speaking to the law and to the testimony. It's speaking dead set against it. You mean if I went downtown and told people that they were free to break the law, no one would believe me. But if I stood up in church and said, you can break God's law, church full of people would believe me. Help me to understand that. That simply doesn't make any sense. If I said, man, forget the speed limit. Drive right down out here on the main street. Drive at 110 kilometers an hour. And Melbourne drivers, I tell you, they stick to the speed limit. You must have some serious penalties here. They stick to the speed limit. So if I said you can drive on the freeway 200 kilometers an hour, no one would buy it. But I can stand up in church and say, you don't need to obey God's law. And people say, amen. Ooh, come on. That's rich. That's rich. I could stand up and say, God's law doesn't matter. And folks would say, the anointing is on you. Except that love for Jesus leads you to respect and obey. I'm not talking about legalism. It's not legalism to obey your wedding vows. It's not legalism to obey the speed limit. That's being a good citizen. Love for your spouse leads you to faithfulness. Love for God leads you to faithfulness. And so the gift of prophecy is going to be found in the church. And there's a reason for that. Before you think that the church doesn't need spiritual gifts, and I know you don't really mean that because you wouldn't say we don't need administrations and teachings and healings and helps and so on. But before anybody thinks the church doesn't need spiritual gifts, Remember why God gives the gift of prophecy. He gives the gift of prophecy to turn his people towards himself and to prepare them for something that's going to take place. Noah was given the gift of prophecy. Why? Noah warned people about the flood. John the Baptist was given the gift of prophecy. Why is that? John the Baptist was used by God to prepare the world to accept and embrace Messiah, Jesus Christ. It would make sense for God to restore the gift of prophecy prior to the second coming of Jesus. Why? To urge people to be faithful, to show people the standards are trailing in the dust, to remind people that you want to heed the message of the Bible, to encourage people to surrender fully to Jesus because he's coming back soon. The gift of prophecy. In fact, it was Amos, the prophet, who said, "Surely the Lord would do nothing except he reveals his secrets to his servants, the prophets." And God says that his remnant in the last days of Earth's history would see this gift in action. So did God place this gift in the heart of his remnant down in the close of time? How did God manifest this gift among a people who are keeping the commandments of God in preparation for the return of Jesus? Let's go back. Come back with me to the 1800s, where people all around the world, and that's true, all around the world, were starting to talk about the second coming of Jesus. It's one of those things that was just not really spoken about. But as people across the United States and around the world were talking about the second coming of Christ, God did something remarkable. A Baptist preacher, what kind of preacher? A Baptist preacher, a man of God, a man named William Miller, made a prediction that Jesus would return to the earth in 1843. Of course, he was wrong. He misunderstood the prophecy dealing with the judgment hour. He was an honest-hearted man who loved God, but he was mistaken about this. By the way, is being mistaken sinful? Yes or no? Does that mean you're a sinner if you made a mistake? No. Does it mean you're a sinner if you make a mistake about the Word of God? No. It simply means you made a mistake. The Baptist preacher said that Jesus would return, but Jesus did not return. People were now really thinking about the second coming of Jesus Christ. And so in the midst of this, God called a 17-year-old young woman and blessed her with a special endowment of the Holy Spirit. For over 70 years, she shared with others the light that God shone upon her heart. Today, there are more than 100 books bearing her name available in the English language alone. In fact, she is the most translated female author in the history of modern literature. Her writings have been translated into more than 135 different languages. What she has shared about Christ and the gospel and the word of God and living for Jesus has changed lives around the world. And the church that she helped to found is today in more countries on this planet than any other Protestant church. She wrote a book called Steps to Christ. It is remarkable. It is the best book I know of outside the Bible on the subject of knowing Jesus and growing in faith and living for him. She wrote about the life of Christ. She wrote about the parables of Christ. She wrote about the prophecies of the Bible. She wrote on many other topics designed to help people grow in their faith and have a vital connection with the God of heaven. She wrote a book called The Ministry of Healing. It deals with physical and spiritual health and their connection. It has been praised as being more than 100 years ahead of its time. Now, back in the day when doctors were prescribing tobacco, can you believe it? You have a cough, you need to smoke, that will help your lungs. Oh my goodness. She said this, "Tobacco is a slow, insidious, but most malignant poison." How'd she know? She was not a scientist. How'd she know? She was not a doctor. If she was, she'd been telling people to smoke. How'd she know? Because God shone that light on her heart. And God wanted people to stay away from these habits that would destroy them, because he was in the business of preparing a people to be ready for the second coming of Jesus.

of Ellen White. Her ministry has helped countless thousands begin a relationship with Jesus Christ to grow their faith in the Bible. That's what the spirit of prophecy, that's what the gift of prophecy should do. So if you have the gift of prophecy, is that like having another Bible? No, it's not. In the early Christian church, there were prophets here and there. There were many prophets, Agabus and Philip's four daughters, and John and Peter and Paul had the gift of prophecy. But that didn't mean that what they had was like having another Bible. Of course not. Does the gift of prophecy take the place of the Bible? Of course it doesn't. Does the gift of prophecy make the Bible less important? Absolutely not. Ellen White said, "My role is to point people to the greater light, to point people to Jesus, to point people to the Word of God." I want to encourage you to become familiar with what she's written. If you've heard of her but never read anything she wrote, get a book like The Desire of Ages on the life of Christ, The Great Controversy on the great battle between good and evil. Get a book like Steps to Christ, and your soul will be fed and you'll see Jesus in a beautiful way. You'll be blessed. And so let's look again at God's remnant in earth's last days. It will keep the commandments. It will proclaim the everlasting gospel. It will do so worldwide, and it will have the gift of prophecy. But we're not done, because in Revelation chapter 18, we read these really stunning words. This is John speaking about a fourth angel. "After these things, I saw another angel coming down from heaven, having great authority, and the earth was lightened with his glory. And he cried mightily with a loud voice, saying, Babylon the great is fallen, and has become a dwelling place of demons, a prison for every foul spirit, and a cage for every unclean and hated bird. For all nations have drunk of the wine of the wrath of her fornication. The kings of the earth have committed fornication with her, and the merchants of the earth have become rich through the abundance of her luxury." And then John said this, "And I heard another voice from heaven saying," what? "Come out of her," who? "Come out of her, my people, lest you share in her sins and lest you receive of her plagues." This is a dramatic indictment against the falsehood in earth's last days. What does God say? He says to people in Babylon in spiritual confusion, we described this, defined this two nights ago. He says, "Come out of her. Don't keep on going in that way. Don't keep on going down that road. Come out of her. Come out of what the Bible calls Babylon and be part of the remnant. Instead of just hearing the warning message, give the warning message. Instead of merely reading what the Bible says about faith in Christ, let Jesus live his life in you so these principles can be demonstrated in your life. God calls everyone to come away from false worship and instead keep the commandments of God and the faith of Jesus. Everlasting gospel, keeping God's commandments, worldwide, gift of prophecy, calling people to come out of Babylon. Now, I know that somebody is thinking, "You know, John, I did not expect to hear you say that only the people who go to your church will be saved and everyone else will be lost. John, I'm so surprised to hear you say that." Someone's thinking that right now. And I would like to remind you, friend of God, that that's not what I said. And it's certainly not what I believe. You know me well enough to know by now that I would never say that. Proverbs 4 and verse 18 says this. This is interesting. "But the path of the just is like the shining light that shines ever brighter until the perfect day." Think with me about what happened down through history. The church was in the wilderness. We read about that before, and then something happened. God placed his hand upon the life of a young priest named Martin Luther. Martin Luther had a burden for the truth of the Bible and wanted to show people the way of salvation. The church said penances, sacraments, indulgences, this is the way to salvation. Confession to a priest, come to us. Martin Luther said, "No, I know that the Bible says the just shall live by
faith. He taught justification by

0: faith. This was like turning on a bright light, a Klieg light in a dark room. It's like when you wake up in the morning and turn on the light. You do that for a while. This was big stuff. I say this to you, the just shall live by faith. And you be saying, I know that. I was told that from this talk. Salvation is by grace through faith in Jesus Christ. And you will say, yes, of course, it couldn't be any other way. But it could, because 500 years ago, people were absolutely teaching it was another way, and they were killing those who taught the Bible truth. Martin Luther cobbled together, well, like a magnet draws iron filings, he attracted followers, and they became Lutherans. And that's okay. Except the light didn't stop with Martin Luther. There was more light. John Calvin came along. And Calvin, though his teachings were not perfect, he added a little more light. Ulrich Zwingli did much the same thing. Come on down through time and you get down to like John Wesley. John Wesley added to that. Then you had, in fact, before Wesley's time, the Anabaptists. And they said, wait up. What about baptism by immersion? Don't forget that. Don't forget that. And so baptism by immersion got added. So see what happened? The church was in the wilderness. It was darker than dark. It was like the darkness in Egypt. It was palpable. But then Martin Luther came. Light started to shine. Calvin came. Little more light. Zwingli, little more light. The Anabaptists, little more light. The light is getting kind of bright now. John Wesley, a little more light. Then this idea that Jesus was going to come back. Ooh, second coming. Light got bigger. Then the idea, people ought to keep all of the commandments of God. Yes, I know there were some doing that. But now this was proclaimed from the rooftops. Keep the commandments of God. The light became brighter because Jesus was preparing people to be ready for the second coming. And out of this movement, there came a body of believers that would become known as the Seventh-day Adventist Church. It would teach truth and not tradition. It would stand on the Bible and not tradition and the magisterium. It would proclaim the word of God and encourage others to stand on the word of God. Friends, a church teaching truth and not tradition. And it's this church I believe God is inviting you to become part of, so that you can stand with Christ at the cross on solid rock down here in earth's last days. Remember the words of a pastor. His name was John Robinson. He pastored some of the pilgrims that left Europe fleeing persecution, looking for religious freedom. And he said this to them. He couldn't make the trip. And so he said this, I charge you before God that you follow me no farther than you've seen me follow Christ. For I am verily persuaded that God hath more truth and light yet to break forth from his holy word. You got to love that attitude. Yes, follow me, but only follow me where I followed the Bible, because God's got more. Martin Luther's followers followed him and didn't go on for the more. Happened with Calvin and his followers, Knox and his followers, the Reformed Church, the Presbyterian Church, and on. These people set up camp and didn't move. When more light was added, they said, no, we're good because we are this, rather than continuing their search. But what did Jesus say? Jesus said, and other sheep I have which are not of this fold. Them also I must bring, and they will hear my voice, and there will be one flock, and there will be one shepherd. Jesus wants to gather his flock together. Just as the Scarlet Woman has been gathering people all around the world, saying, follow this tradition, follow this teaching of the church, follow us. God has been leading his people back to the Bible. Jesus said, if you know these things, happy are you if you do them. I want to tell you, it is no accident that you have come to this series of presentations. No accident at all. It's because God loves you and he has been drawing you. You responded to God's drawing here because God wants you to stand on that rock, to stand on Jesus, to be ready when Jesus comes back. Man, what a day it's going to be when gravity no longer has any power over the soles of our feet and we go up and all of this will be left behind. Sin and sadness and suffering and sickness, it'll all be left behind. Death and disease, it will all be left behind. thank God we will have brand new hearts made by Jesus, brand new bodies made by Jesus. We will live with Jesus forever in a land where the flowers never fade, where there's no curse, where there's no night. We have eternity to look forward to thanks to Jesus. We've got to be ready on that day, don't you think? There's no accident you're here because God has called you here. That's just the truth of the matter. God has called you to be here. And he calls you and he asks you to respond. Would you respond? Would you respond to his gracious invitation? Would you do that? I heard a story just a few days ago and I said, that's a great illustration. A young Iraqi boy, Amar was his name. Amar was with some friends playing in southern Iraq when there was an attack. They knew the attack was coming. They heard the sounds of attack. They ran into a warehouse to hide. They were familiar with that building, but that warehouse was bombed. And there was napalm that rained down on them. It was believed that everybody was killed, but Amar was close to a door and was able to get out of the door. He got out and he ran and he ran. He was burned, badly burned, badly burned. All of his family had to be dead. So Amar was taken to a hospital and was being treated for his burns, but they just didn't have the technology to really help the boy. A British member of parliament arranged for the young boy to be taken to Great Britain, where he was treated with absolutely first-class treatment. He was disfigured slightly. If you see him, you know, yeah, that guy was burned, but they did a wonderful job. He's just fine. Looks good. And so the people who took him to Great Britain tried desperately to find his family. And the best that they were told was that his family were killed, all of them. His mother, his dad had already died in a car accident. His mother, his two brothers and his three sisters, all killed, he was told. The family was told. So they adopted him and raised him. Took him in at 10 years of age. You know, life got tough. He was without family. He said, I didn't have anyone around me. There was an Arabic-speaking community, but he said, you know, actually, it just frustrated me because I'd hear Arabic and it would remind me that I'd lost my family. I lost everything. He said, there were times I almost felt suicidal. No family, no mother. I would never know my mother's love. What would I do? He just drifted, wandered off to London. He became estranged from the family that raised him. One day, a friend of his was standing on a railway platform and got talking to the guy who was just next to him. This guy was a journalist. And this old friend of Amar said, you ought to do a story about Amar. When he was brought to Great Britain, there was great fanfare, lots of publicity. Everybody knew about him. But years later, you know, people move on. Why don't you do a follow-up about Amar? They said, what a good idea. They found him and Amar said, sure, do a story about me. That's okay. While they were talking, they said, you got any family alive in Iraq? No, nothing. You sure? Yeah, sure, nothing. They're all dead. But then in the fullness of time, he said to the journalist, you know, someone on Facebook has been sending me messages, something about family in Iraq. I just ignored those messages. I mean, surely it's just another con, somebody trying to get something out of me. Journalist said, you mind if I take a look? They looked at the messages. A man named Mustafa, who lived in Iraqi Kurdistan, had seen a news report. Here's the news report. A journalist was doing a report from a fish market live on television when Amar's mother, a woman claiming to be Amar's mother, a woman named Zara, ran up to him, grabbed the microphone and started speaking to the camera, holding a photograph of her little boy arriving in Great Britain. This is my son. I believe he's alive. I heard he went to Europe. Please help me. He's my son. I've looked and looked and looked and looked. I've looked for 30 years. I believe he's alive. Please, somebody help me. Mustafa watched this and he said, I felt her pain. I've lost family members. I wanted to help her. Wouldn't it be great to put them back together? So he searched the internet. He searched social media and looked and looked and looked, and he found someone that he believed was Zara's son, Amar. He sent messages, but Amar ignored them. The journalist said, I think it could be your mum. She looks a little bit like you. She seems genuine. The journalists traveled to Iraq to check it out. Journalist said it was uncanny. She was so much like her son, even sniffing mid-sentence when she spoke. There was a visible physical resemblance as well. Amma, I think I found your mum. No, there have been others, imposters along the way. Have her take a DNA test. She took a DNA test. They had to wait 2 weeks. Amma took a DNA test. And the results came back 99.999% likely that there's a match. It was his mum. So now with the journalist, Amar got on the plane and flew back to Iraq. They made a plan to meet. It was really interesting. He hadn't been there in 30 years. He hadn't spoken Arabic in 30 years. His Arabic came back. He comes back to Iraq. He says, man, it feels good to be home. They arranged to meet in a backyard, a back garden at someone's house. Zara was waiting. Amar came around the corner, you know, and she says, my son. And she runs and she embraces him. I have just wanted to hold you. I've just wanted to touch you. You're my son. And a loving mother was reunited with her loving son. I thought about that. I thought about the explosion of sin that separated us from our Heavenly Father. And I realized that he has never stopped looking for you. He never stopped. Zara said, I went back to the building and I searched in the ruins of the building for days. I searched in the mud. I looked in the rivers. I looked on the riverbanks. I looked in alleyways. I looked everywhere. And I made an appeal. Does somebody know how I can find my son? I think of God crying with a loud voice, the three angels' messages, the everlasting gospel. He cries out to the world. Where's my son? Where's my daughter? And you've heard the report. You've watched the video. Yeah, that's God. He's calling to me. And now the question is, would you get on the plane and travel to your home country? Would you come to God and say, here I am. I want to embrace you because I know you want to embrace me. Imagine if Amar had said, yeah, that's my mother, but tell her I'm not interested. Oh my goodness. Oh my goodness. Imagine if he traveled to Iraq and he said, by the way, I don't care, and turned around and walked out. She'd have died. Imagine how God feels when he calls to us and we say, I'm just not that interested. How about when God calls to us and we walk up to him and we look him in the face and we say, no. Oh my goodness, it's got to break his heart. Don't break God's heart. Are you living in a way that's not where God wants you to be? Are you choosing not to obey and honor God? Are you choosing not to allow Jesus to come into your heart? Oh friend, don't do that any longer. Would you respond to God? What he wants, he just wants to be reunited with you. That's what. God simply wants a beautiful reunion to take place. And it'll take place if you will simply respond to God's message and say, yeah, here I am. I want to be your son. I want to be your daughter. Can you say that to God tonight? I think you can. Make a decision for Jesus tonight.
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1: Here's a quick thought for you on the book of Isaiah.
10: Isaiah chapter 8, verse 17. This is the verse. And I will wait on the Lord, who hides his face from the house of Jacob. And I will hope in him. This is a personal response to God's message as it is outlined in the preceding four verses. This is the core value of this particular verse. Isaiah is saying this: what others may do, he will wait on the Lord. He will put his hope in him, in the Lord. Even though God hides his face from the house of Jacob, which is really Israel, and by extension Judah. But God does not arbitrarily hide his face from man or a nation. It is when man and the nation walks away from God. And so he says this, and this is the message. Our strengths, his strengths, my strengths, your strengths, never lies in a close association with the world, as Ahaz tried to associate with Assyria in order to resist Syria and the northern 10 tribes, hoping to secure his kingship in Judah. It was wrong. He should have relied on God. In other words, our strength lies not in close association with the world, but in complete separation from it. That's where the strength is. His confidence, his promises, they will sustain us.
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1: And welcome, welcome, welcome. You're listening to the Bible Hour this morning, 10 a.m. on a Tuesday morning. We're coming live to you from Ringwood, Victoria. And where are you tuning in from, friends? We would love to hear from you. Wherever you are throughout Australia, you can text in at 0482-075-222 and just mention the name of the town or the city where you're listening to from, and we would love to hear from you. And even if you have any questions from previous episodes, text them in as well. And we would love to hear that too, and we will do our very best to answer those questions as they are texted in. So that number again is 0482-075-222, and you can just go ahead and save that number on your phone and just name it the Bible Hour. And because we would love to hear more interactions from you, as every time we have an episode, we are requesting and we're asking to give one praise, just one praise. And I do realize that we do repeat these episodes throughout the week. So we do go live here once in a week. And I'm getting mixed up between saying we and I, because actually this morning I am flying solo. I don't have my lovely host here with me, Maritza, as she is not feeling well. But Maritza, if you are listening, we're praying and hoping that you get better soon. But what is your praise, friends? Would love to hear from you. That number again is 0482-075-222. And I'm just going to share my praise for this past week. Well, on the weekend at the church that I attend, I've been teaching some of the church members how to preach. And this past weekend, some of the young people got up and they shared 7-minute sermons in the afternoon. And it was wonderful. I have some powerful preachers in the church there. And one of them was my daughter. So she also shared a sermonette, a 7-minute sermon for the first time, and a few of the other youth as well. But it was wonderful hearing them preach and sharing from their hearts and from the messages and from the things that they learned, as I shared with them a few weeks before that. So that is my praise for this past week. And you know, friends, we have some listeners that have texted in last week. Jim, we missed you, missed out on mentioning the comment that you had, but you were thankful for the show and you were listening from Nanango in Queensland while sitting in an excavator. So Jim, if you're still sitting in that excavator, God bless you and give us a shout out. Would love to hear from you again. We also had a Claudia, a few days after. So this was from a repeat. Or, you know, friends, you can actually, if you miss any of the episodes, you can go to our website at faithfm.com.au and look up the programs or podcasts, and you will find the Bible Hour live there and listen to reruns or previous episodes. So Claudia, you were thankful for our show as well. I'm so thankful that it's been a blessing and you were just getting ready for the weekend. And also, Julianne, you were praising God for freedom from fear as God is in control. So Julie, if you are going through some difficult times, know that we are praying for you, and may God be close to you at this time. And hey, some new ones for today. So Andrew, praising God for Australia's new Faith FM broadcast location in Old Bonalbo, North New South Wales. So I'm not too sure where that is, but you're saying keep holding the Bible up. And also someone who is unknown, praise God for today, grateful to be recovering in the sunshine. So I'm very jealous of that, because it is not very sunny here today. It is guaranteed to rain, I believe, in the evening. So friends, wonderful to hear from all of you. And yeah, text in at 0482-075-222. Would love to hear from all of you. And anyways, look, for today, we do have a free offer as well.

Understanding Daniel and Revelation by Mark Finley. So this little book is a bit of a comprehensive introduction to these two prophetic books. It's not comprehensive in every verse and every chapter, but it's a comprehensive introduction to these two prophetic books drawn from 4 decades of Mark Finley's study of God's Word. And as you read these pages, you'll be drawn nearer to Jesus Christ, the author and center of all prophecy. And you'll see prophecy and truth in a new perspective and a fresh way. So do stay tuned for the code word. We'll give that to you later in the next segment. So stay tuned and do text in and just save that number, 0482-075-222. You're going to want to get this book today. And from that, you're probably going to get a clue of what I'm going to be sharing about today. It's going to be from one of these books, Daniel and Revelation in the Bible. But before that, I want to introduce the topic for today, for our episode. It is entitled, Why Should You Trust the Bible? Why should you trust the Bible? You see, in the past 2 episodes that we've been looking at, the topic has been about faith and why you should believe and how you can believe and what faith is all about. But here, I want to share with you the case for why you should trust what is written in the Bible, because faith comes by hearing and hearing by the Word of God. And there was a text that I shared right at the very end of last week's episode. It was found in John 14 and verse 29, where the Bible writes here, Jesus is speaking and he says, I've told you before it comes that when it does come to pass, you may believe. You see, the basis for why we should believe anything in the Bible, Jesus says that he actually tells us these things in advance. So when it happens, then it's easier for us to believe in not just the things that already happened, because there's no basis for belief anymore because you've seen it happen, but the things that are yet to come, or the things that have been spoken of that we have never seen before or that we don't know about. So, for example, in the very, very far past, none of us were around for Noah's flood. How do we know that that actually happened? How can we actually believe that what the Bible wrote here was true? Or even creation, no one was alive, not even Adam. And I mentioned that last week, that Adam even had to live by faith. Or even Peter walking on water. How do we know that that was a real example in the Bible? So you see, when the Bible tells us all of these things, Jesus says, look, it'll be easier for you to believe my words when I tell you, and then it actually happens, and then it gets fulfilled, you see? So that's what prophecy is all about. It's history told in advance. And so I want to look at a story today in the Bible that tells us one of those things that were told in advance hundreds and thousands of years, and it's come true. And since it's come true, it becomes easier to believe. And we find it in the Bible in the book of Daniel. And Daniel's in the Old Testament. He lived about 2,600 years ago. And the chapter that we're specifically focusing on here, Daniel chapter 2. And it's about an interaction that Daniel has with the king of

1 to 3, we read this. Now in the second year of Nebuchadnezzar's reign, Nebuchadnezzar had dreams, and his spirit was so troubled that his sleep left him. Then the king gave the command to call the magicians, the astrologers, the sorcerers, and the Chaldeans to tell the king his dreams. So they came and stood before the king. And the king said to them, I have had a dream, and my spirit is anxious to know the dream. Here's King Nebuchadnezzar. What's his name? Nebuchadnezzar. You know, I'm always amazed at the names that I find in the Bible. They're very different. They're very interesting. And this is such a one again. Nebuchadnezzar. I've never met a person named Nebuchadnezzar before. If you have, text in and shout out and say, look, I know a person named Nebuchadnezzar. And I'm not talking about you've seen, on the movies, someone named Nebuchadnezzar or a ship named Nebuchadnezzar. But here is such an interesting name again, Nebuchadnezzar, and he is the king of Babylon. And what we just read there at the beginning of Daniel 2 is Nebuchadnezzar, he's in his royal house, sleeping in his royal bed, in his royal pajamas, and Nebuchadnezzar has a royal nightmare. And it's so bad that he has to go and wake up all his counselors, his chief of staff, all the wise men. And the problem is this, he's forgotten what he dreamt. Now let's continue Daniel 2 verses 4 to 6. Then the Chaldeans spoke to the king in Aramaic. O king, live forever. Tell your servants the dream and we will give the interpretation. The king answered and said to the Chaldeans, my decision is firm. If you do not make known the dream to me and its interpretation, you shall be cut in pieces and your houses shall be made an ash heap. However, if you tell the dream and its interpretation, you shall receive gifts and rewards and great honor from me. Therefore, tell me the dream and in its interpretation. And obviously, no one is able to tell the king what he's dreamt. They need the dream first, and then they can come up with an interpretation. But the king, he's insistent. I can't remember what I've dreamt, so I've woken you up. You got to tell me what I've dreamt, and then you got to tell me what it means. And if you don't, I'm going to kill you, basically. And so how do they reply? Verse 7 to 9, they answered again and said, let the king tell his servants a dream and we will give its interpretation. It's as if they didn't even hear what he said at the beginning. And so the king answers and says, I know for a certain that you would gain time because you see that my decision is firm. If you do not make known the dream to me, there is only one decree for you have agreed to speak lying and corrupt words before me till the time has changed. Therefore, tell me the dream, and I shall know that you can give me its interpretation. The king is insistent. He wants the dream, and then only, and only then, he will trust their interpretation. And this dream, of course, it was a nightmare. It woke him up, probably in a cold sweat. And although he's forgotten what he dreamt, he obviously believes that it must have been really important. It must have been a very serious dream. He wants to know the dream, and only then he can believe the interpretation of his counselors and advisors. So how do they reply? So there's this going back and forth between him and his counselors, and the Chaldeans answered the king and said, there is not a man on earth who can tell the king's matter. Therefore, no king, lord or ruler has ever asked such things of any magician, astrologer or Chaldean. It is a difficult thing that the king requests, and there is no other who can tell it to the king except the gods whose dwelling is not with flesh. Basically, these wise men, they reply and tell the king, you are being unreasonable. No one has ever asked us to tell them what they dreamt. Normally, people tell us the dream and we'll come up with some sort of interpretation for them. But now you're telling us to start from scratch. We don't even know what you dreamt, king. They're at a loss. So they've resorted to telling the king that he and his request is unreasonable. Now, friends, you got to understand, it's the middle of the night. The king is highly strung.
He's woken up from sleep.

with this nightmare. He's troubled. He's woken up all his advisors. It's not a normal situation. And now the advisors are telling him he's being unreasonable. The most powerful man in the nation, and you're being told that you're not being reasonable? Well, look how he reacts. Daniel 2, verses 12 and 13. For this reason, the king was angry and very furious and gave the command to destroy all the wise men of Babylon. So the decree went out and they began killing the wise men, and they sought Daniel and his companions to kill them. That's a normal reaction given the circumstances. You've just been told you are unreasonable. But now we read at the end here that he gives an order to go out and kill all the wise men. And interestingly enough, Daniel's not part of the group. They have to go out and look for him to kill him. But why are they looking for Daniel and his friends, his companions, to kill them? You see, if you go back to Daniel 1 and you read the story about it, Daniel at the end, he's taken a captive. Nebuchadnezzar, he comes and conquers Judah and Jerusalem, which is where Daniel is from. But by the end of Daniel chapter 1, God has blessed Daniel with 10 times more wisdom. And so naturally, he's made part of the wise men group. So now Nebuchadnezzar, he sees this group standing before him, and he just wants to get rid of the whole lot. Useless lot, he says. And you know, friends, in short, I'm just going to summarize the rest of this story until we get to the dream that Nebuchadnezzar has. But Daniel has enough social clout to convince Nebuchadnezzar to spare his life and give him some time so that he will be able to come back and tell the king what he dreamt and also what he means. This is the scene. This is what is being set here in Daniel 2. As we are looking at the most amazing prophecy of history told in advance, and to the reason why you should trust the Bible today. One of the most amazing prophecies, friends. You want to stay with us? We're going to come back right after this song to continue this story.

0: Do you have a question about today's program? 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That's 0482 075 222.
1: And you were listening to Ancient Words by Michael W. Smith. That was a song that was just playing. And welcome back, friends. We are looking at the topic of why you should trust the Bible. And our free book offer for today is Understanding Daniel and Revelation by Mark Finley. It's a comprehensive introduction to the book of Daniel and Revelation. You have to get this book. It will be a great blessing to you. And that code word, my dear friends, is TBH11 Daniel. All one word, no spaces, no hashtags. So I've been noticing as some people have been texting in, they've been leaving some space or they've been putting a hashtag in there. None of that. It's just TBH11 Daniel, D-A-N-I-E-L. That again is TBH11 Daniel. And the number to text in is 0482-075-222. Get this book today, Understanding Daniel and Revelation by Mark Finley. And friends, we were just looking at the introduction to this story about Nebuchadnezzar. He's had this nightmare. He's woken up all his wise men. He has forgotten the dream, and none of his counselors can tell him what he has dreamt. And nevertheless, if he can't do that, they can definitely not tell him the meaning of the dream. So he knew that this dream was important. It was serious, a serious enough matter to wake up his counselors all in the middle of the night and ask for this request. And because they have called him unreasonable, he's gotten really angry. And he's ready to kill all the wise men in Babylon, including Daniel, who was found 10 times wiser than everyone else in the kingdom by the end of Daniel 1. So Daniel has enough social clout to convince Nebuchadnezzar to give him enough time to go back. And he goes and prays with his friends, Shadrach, Meshach, and Abednego. And sure enough, God reveals the king, the king's dream, to Daniel, and also its meaning. And I want you to notice something really important here, that Daniel says when he discovers what that dream is and its meaning in verses 20 to 23 of Daniel 2. Blessed be the name of God forever and ever, for wisdom and might are his. And he changes the times and the seasons. He removes kings and raises up kings. He gives wisdom to the wise and knowledge to those who have understanding. He reveals deep and secret things. He knows what is in the darkness, and light dwells with him. I thank you and praise you, O God of my fathers. You have given me wisdom and might and have now made known to me what we asked of you. For you have made known to us the king's demand. Friends, even though the demand was so urgent from the king, Daniel still pauses long enough to take time to thank God and to praise him for revealing the dream and its meaning. And so, friends, do send in your praises. It's important to praise God for the things that are happening in our lives. Take time to have a thankful heart. And we just had one here from Joyce who says that you praise God, you can hear the word, that you can grow in your faith as a new believer. Joyce, may God bless you in your journey. But friends, text in at 0482-075-222. Praises, being thankful, having a grateful heart is very important. But now that Daniel has figured out what the dream is, been revealed to him what the dream was and its meaning, he's ready to go back and tell Nebuchadnezzar his dream. And so we skip forward to verses 31 to 35 as Daniel is about to tell the king what he dreamt. You, O king, were watching, and behold, a great image. This great image, whose splendor was excellent, stood before you, and its form was awesome. This image's head was of fine gold, its chest and arms of silver, its belly and thighs of bronze, its legs of iron, its feet partly of iron and partly of clay. You watched while a stone was cut out without hands, and it struck the image on its feet of iron and clay and broke them in pieces. Then the iron, the clay, the bronze, the silver, and the gold were crushed together and became like chaff from the summer threshing floors. The wind carried them away so that no trace of them was found, and the stone that struck the image became a great mountain and filled the whole earth. Nebuchadnezzar, he dreams of a metal man, a metal image who's made of these interesting elements from gold at its head, silver at its chest and its arms, and it's the bronze thighs and then the legs of iron and then the feet partly of iron and partly of clay. And the reason why Nebuchadnezzar probably woke up with a cold sweat was because this rock came out of the sky and struck it on its feet and destroyed the whole image. You see, Nebuchadnezzar was an idol worshiper, and this big image is being destroyed. It's like us dreaming today of something really precious and valuable to us, like a Ferrari or a Porsche or even a Bentley being smashed to bits by a big meteor from the sky. But you see, without any pause, Daniel, he just says, this is the dream. Now let me tell you what it means. Without any hesitation, he dives into the interpretation, its meaning, never asking for a confirmation. Why? He probably sees the look of familiarity on Nebuchadnezzar's face with his mouth wide open, not believing that here this young man is telling him exactly what he dreamt, which none of his wise men could. And so Daniel jumps into the interpretation, and he says in verse 37 and 38 of Daniel 2, "You, O king, you're a king of kings, for the God of heaven has given you a kingdom, power, strength, and glory. And wherever the children of men dwell, or the beasts of the field and the birds of the heaven, he has given them into your hand and has made you ruler them over them all. You are this head of gold." The head of gold represented King Nebuchadnezzar. And more than that, the kingdom that he was king of, which was Babylon. Now, how do we know that it's Babylon and not just the King Nebuchadnezzar? Because when you read in the next verse, it says, "After you shall arise another kingdom inferior to yours." So what we're seeing here, this image, this metal man, is a succession of world kingdoms that would come to power. World kingdoms that would rule the then known world. And you know, friends, gold is a fitting symbol for Babylon. Why? Because it was the richest kingdom of its time. Riches were accumulated through conquests and taxation. Gold adorned nearly every important public building. The Greek historian Herodotus described Babylon as possessing enormous quantities of gold. Even after Babylon's fall, historians continued to describe it as one of the wealthiest cities ever built. Babylon was literally a city of gold. The temple of Marduk, which was Babylon's chief god, reportedly contained massive amounts of gold. They were just in love with gold, as many people are today, but you know, they had the means and the capabilities to really obtain it and make furniture out of it. Altars, decorations, lions, golden thrones, images, everything. But yet in Daniel 2:39, it says, "But after you shall arise another kingdom inferior to yours, represented by the kingdom of silver." Now, who was it that conquered Babylon? Well, all you have to do today, friends, is go back into history, and it says it was the kingdom of Medo-Persia. In Daniel 5:28, in the Bible, it even reveals it to us where it says, "Your kingdom has been divided." And this is Daniel speaking to the last king of Babylon, and he says, "It's been given to the Medes and the Persians." The Medo-Persian Empire would come next. But there's not a lot said about them, so we're just going to continue as well. So the kingdom of gold was Babylon. The kingdom of silver was Medo-Persia. Then in Daniel 2:39, the second part of that verse, it says, then another, a third kingdom of brass, which shall bear rule over all the earth. Now, friends, who was it that conquered the kingdom of Medo-Persia? It was the kingdom of Greece. And we find this written in the Bible, in the book of Daniel as well. Daniel chapter 8, verses 20 to 21, the Bible says this, the ram which you saw having two horns, they are the kings of Media and Persia. And the male goat is the kingdom of Greece. And the large horn that is between its eyes is the first king. So the kingdom of Greece is mentioned in the Bible, and history tells us that the priests, actually when Alexander the Great, who was the first king, he came and surrounded Jerusalem, the priests came out all dressed in white, and they showed him that portion of scripture saying, you're going to be the next king, and that's you. And because of that, Alexander the Great's heart was so touched that he spared the city of Jerusalem. But even then, Alexander the Great would die prematurely, and eventually the kingdom of Greece would also be conquered. So the head of gold, Babylon, silver, Medo-Persia, bronze, Greece, and now we come to the legs of iron. Daniel chapter 2 and verse 40. And the fourth kingdom shall be as strong as iron. Inasmuch as iron breaks in pieces and shatters everything, and like iron that crushes, that kingdom will break in pieces and crush all others. Who did that represent? Who came into power after the kingdom of Greece? It was the Roman Empire, the iron monarchy, the iron fist, as the Roman Empire is described in many history books. It was in the days of Jesus. The Romans were the ruling power of the day. We read in Luke chapter 2, verse 1, that it came to pass in those days that a decree went out from Caesar Augustus that all the world should be registered. Now, friends, you can't register the whole world if you don't own the whole world. So the Romans, they were the rulers of the then known world at that time. And so we see this succession of kingdoms. And you're like, Ben, that doesn't mean anything to me. How can I trust the Bible with what you're talking about right now? This is all history. It is history. But we're going to come to this point where it becomes very relevant to us in this next kingdom that we're about to read. What would happen next? Daniel 2, 41 and 42. Whereas you saw the feet and toes, partly of potter's clay and partly of iron. The kingdom shall be divided, yet the strength of the iron shall be in it, just as you saw the iron mixed with ceramic clay. And that as the toes were of the feet were partly of iron and partly of clay, so the kingdom shall be partly strong and partly fragile. This kingdom is a little bit different. Iron and clay mixed together. You see, the iron is still there, which represented the kingdom of Rome. And friends, you see, Rome was never conquered. It just was ripped apart by internal strife and civil war. It was diluted. It fell apart from within. The text says that the kingdom shall be divided. And it definitely was divided into the European nations that we see today, even more divided than it was before. But you know, we see another interesting detail that is mentioned in relation to this kingdom. Let me repeat it in verse 43. Pardon me, I haven't even read it yet. Verse 43, as you saw the iron mixed with ceramic clay, they will mingle themselves with the seed of men. You see, the idea of this mingling of the seed of men, they're trying to unite through marriage. But it says they will not adhere to another, just as iron does not mix with clay. So even though there's all this effort to unite through marriage and other means, it will never be successful. And there are many in history that have tried to unite Europe, starting with Charlemagne, who lived around 800 AD. He tried to restore a united Christian Roman Empire. And although a few nations joined, it wasn't the whole of Europe. Napoleon Bonaparte in 1799 to 1815, he tried to unite the whole of Europe under French leadership and perhaps came the closest after Rome was fully united, but he was defeated in the Battle of Waterloo in 1815. And then shortly after that, 100 years later, Kaiser Wilhelm II, Emperor of Germany before World War I, and they sought dominance of Europe through military and industrial power. That was World War I. Then World War II, another German comes on board, Adolf Hitler, speaking of a new world order for Europe. And by 1942, he's controlled or dominated most of continental Europe. But he falls in 1945 through the intervention of the Americans and the Soviet resistance. And you know what? Even today, the European Union, a peaceful political and economic integration. And still, they're trying but never successful to unite the whole of Europe. Today, there's one currency and they share institutions such as Parliament and Court of Justice, but they remain very separate and distinct nations. And of course, the one big departure was UK from the European Union called Brexit back in 2020. And they are just still not united to this day. And so we're seeing all these succession of kingdoms all the way down to our time and even telling us Europe will never be united again. It will never have one world ruling power. And the Bible has prophesied it. And you know what? It's come to pass. We're going to come back right after this song and pray that you be blessed with this wonderful song, The Collingsworth Family.

0: And that was the Collingsworth family. The song is entitled Joy Is Not Cancelled. One of my favorite songs out there. I hope you were blessed by that. It's just a good reminder that, you know what? No matter what happens to us, God is still in control. His grace is still there for us. And we can still rejoice and praise God through the circumstances. So friends, what are you thankful for today? That number again is 0482-075-222. And don't forget to text in for our free offer, TBH11 Daniel. No hashtags, no spaces, TBH11 Daniel, D-A-N-I-E-L. And that number again is 0482-075-222. And we have just looked at this amazing prophecy in Daniel chapter 2 that Nebuchadnezzar, a pagan king, dreamt of, a heathen. He had no idea what it was all about, but God gave it to him to reveal to us today why we should trust the Bible, because God has told us in advance the things that were going to happen, and they came. Babylon came, and God said it would be destroyed, it would be conquered by Medo-Persia, and sure enough, Medo-Persia came, the kingdom of silver, and then after that, the kingdom of bronze would come and conquer the kingdom of silver, that was Greece, and then those legs of iron representing Rome would come and conquer Greece. And so, we came all the way down to our day where the kingdoms and the nations are divided, and God says there will never be another one kingdom that will rule the whole world. It would all be separate, and we saw how Europe has tried to unite. It hasn't been successful. And so friends, what we're seeing here is this prophecy that spans from 2,600 years ago all the way to our time today. And Daniel, he was standing there. Yes, 2,600 years ago, explained to Nebuchadnezzar what would happen to his kingdom and all the kingdoms after that. And Nebuchadnezzar didn't ask for it, but God gave it to him. He wanted to know the dream and its meaning. And because of this, we see a prophecy that is so amazing that you can place all your trust in God's word, but it isn't even finished yet. Daniel 2:44 then says this: in the days of these kings, the God of heaven will set up a kingdom which shall never be destroyed, and the kingdom shall not be left to other people. It shall break in pieces and consume all these kingdoms, and it shall stand forever. That is God's kingdom. This stone would destroy the whole image, and then his kingdom will be set up, and his kingdom would last for eternity. And the coming of that next kingdom is what Christians call the second kingdom. Coming of Jesus. That's when this kingdom would take place and begin its reign. And then after that, the dream is finished. There's nothing left. In this dream by Nebuchadnezzar, the king of Babylon, we have the history of the whole world from Babylon all the way up to our time and even beyond that, where God says he will set up his own kingdom. This, my friends, is one of the passages in the Bible that gives me great confidence to believe that everything else here in this book that is written is true, that we can believe it and we can trust it. And I want you to go back and read Daniel 2, re-listen to this episode if you need to, and look into the claims that the Bible has. Because Jesus, remember, he said in John 14:29, I have told you these things before it comes, then when it does come to pass, you may believe. Why wouldn't we believe someone who has gotten it 100% accurate? To be able to tell the whole history of this world thousands of years in advance, even to the detail of the split of Europe and how others would try to unite it, but it would come at a failure. We need to have evidence as to why we should believe the Bible. And this, my dear friends, is one such evidence. This is why you need to get that free book by Mark Finley called Understanding Daniel and Revelation. It's a comprehensive introduction to what we're looking at here and even beyond that. It's an introduction to these mysterious books that many people find it hard to believe. And all these symbols that are hard to interpret and hard to understand. He makes it simple for you to understand. So that code word, dear friends, is TBH11 Daniel. Don't put spaces between the words. I think I saw someone here who's put a space between the word. It won't activate the code word. So you got to put it all together with no spaces. TBH11 Daniel. All one word, no spaces, no hashtags. So friends, this is what gives me great confidence as I read the Bible. Not all the passages in the Bible like that, but there are passages that have been fulfilled that God says, when it happens, when it comes to pass, you can believe. But friends, I don't want to stop here because you see, there's probably a question that you're asking. How do we know that Daniel really wrote these things 2,600 years ago? How do we know that it wasn't someone that just did it 100 or 200 years ago and put symbols to it to make it look like it was really old and telling things in advance, right? How do we know that the Bible is not some hoax? How do we know that there was really a character in history called Daniel and Nebuchadnezzar? I mean, how can we even validate all of this? You see, historians and archaeologists have long argued that this character called Nebuchadnezzar actually does not exist. And as a result, they argue that the Bible is false. Well, you know, there's this gate that was excavated in Babylon, which is today called Iraq, called the Ishtar Gate. And you will find this actually in Berlin today. It was transported from Iraq to Berlin around 1899 to 1917. And it was opened to the public in 1930. But this gate was taken apart brick by brick. And you know what the amazing thing was? On each brick, they found written in cuneiform language. This is the ancient language of the Babylonians, this inscription. You see, on every brick, when they took it apart, they found written on every brick in cuneiform, I, Nebuchadnezzar, laid the foundation of the gates. And you know, it was on every single brick written down in history for us to discover centuries later, almost as if God knew there would be skeptics out there saying, ha, there's no evidence of Nebuchadnezzar. And here, and you know, Nebuchadnezzar must have been pretty proud, and the reason why he did it is probably not the reason why God wants us to know today, but he just wanted us to know that, hey, I'm the one who built this amazing gate, the Ishtar Gate. It's this amazing gate with all these symbols and pictures, and it's made of blue. It's beautiful. If you would just Google that, I-S-H-T-A-R, Ishtar Gate, the gate that you can still go visit in Berlin today. And on every brick, Nebuchadnezzar has stamped his name. So, when the historians and archaeologists discovered that, well, God already knew, but now the world would come to know. And it's been sitting there for thousands of years, but only to be discovered by us only about 200 years ago. Isn't that amazing? And then, you know, how about the existence of this character, Daniel? How do we know that he was a real character in Bible history or even in world history, never mind Bible history? Well, friends, have you heard about this thing called the Dead Sea Scrolls before? You will actually find them on display in museums around the world. And they travel just showing people the Dead Sea Scrolls. They're these long rolls that were discovered only about 70 years ago. You see, it was discovered around this area called Qumran. And around this area, there was about 14 caves. And in 1947, some boys were taking care of some herds of goats. And when the evening came, they wanted to go home. They were looking for their goats and they couldn't find them. So they thought, oh, maybe they went up into some of these caves. So they threw rocks into the caves, hoping to chase them out and get them to come down and so they could go home. But when they threw the rocks up there, they heard all this cracking glass. It was the breaking of clay jars. The stones were hitting these clay jars and it broke them. And so they ran up there thinking there was treasure in them. And in these clay jars, there were these scrolls, which were the Dead Sea Scrolls eventually. So in 1947, they found all these things and, they took it to some antiquities dealer and they sold it for 100 US. And then 5 years later, they were sold for about $500,000, $500,000. But today, they're priceless. You can't buy them. It's the Dead Sea Scrolls. They're on display in museums around the world. And you know, anything old is considered usually very precious. And these scrolls were radiocarbon dated to around the date of 200 BC. That's 2,200 years ago, friends. And not only that, they found in these clay jars some coins as well, which pointed to around the time of 100 to 200 BC. So these scrolls are 2,200 years old, radiocarbon dated, verified by archaeologists. And these manuscripts, some of them, they contained prophecies about the future, which would be fulfilled accurately. And others of these manuscripts, they were of the Essene people. And it talked about their traditions and how they lived and all of that. But what they also found was all these manuscripts of the prophecies of the Bible. Manuscripts of the Bible itself. And not just the whole Bible. It wasn't the whole Bible because the New Testament wasn't written yet. But they found every single book of the Old Testament except one in these scrolls. And that was the book of Esther. But the most complete book is the book of Isaiah. And so friends, this just shows us that the Bible hasn't changed for more than 2,000 years. Even the book of Daniel was there. There was a very accurate record, and even after 2,000 years of translation, it's pretty much exactly the same, except for how we spell names and places. But in there is the scroll found of Daniel. There was a man who was a real man who lived as a man, his name was Daniel, over 2,200 years ago. And what we read to you today from Daniel is not something that was fabricated just 100 years ago or 200 years ago. We have evidence that the book of Daniel, the Old Testament, existed 2,200 years ago. That's historical evidence that Daniel existed, that Nebuchadnezzar existed, and that he stamped his name on every one of those bricks on the Ishtar Gate. Friends, in this book, Daniel, he has told us history in advance. It's called prophecy. And this is one of the major reasons why I believe the Bible today. This is one of the reasons why I can have faith that there was a guy called Noah who went through a major flood. Or there was this other guy who was called Peter who actually walked on water. But friends, most importantly, this is one of the major reasons why I believe in a God who actually loves us so much. John 3:16, for God so loved the world that he gave his only begotten Son, that whosoever believes in him should not perish, but have everlasting life. Not only does he love us, but he has a purpose and a plan for us. Plans of peace, plans of happiness and a fulfilled life. And this is part one of my case for why you should believe the Bible today. Next week, we're going to continue that. And I hope that today's program has encouraged you to investigate the Bible for yourself. Don't believe it simply because I said it. Open the Bible. Read Daniel 2. Examine the evidence. Ask questions. Ask God to guide you. And why not give it a chance today? Why not give him that chance to work, to do something in your life? And if you want more evidence, if you want more understanding, you got to get our free book today, Understanding Daniel and Revelation by Mark Finley. Text in the code word to 0482-075-222, and that code word is TBH11 Daniel, all one word, no spaces. TBH11DANIEL. 0482-075-222. Friends, what are you waiting for? Examine the evidences that have been laid plainly. Now for hundreds of years, God is giving us evidence to believe. He wants us to have a intelligent faith to know why you believe and what you believe. Friends, you've been listening to the Bible Hour. Thank you for joining us. And next week, we're going to be back again looking at the evidences of why you should continue to have faith.
1: 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That's 0482-075-222. 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
2: The Desire of Ages, Chapter 8, The Passover Visit. Among the Jews, the 12th year was the dividing line between childhood and youth. On completing this year, a Hebrew boy was called a son of the law, and also a son of God. He was given special opportunities for religious instruction and was expected to participate in the sacred feasts and observances. It was in accordance with this custom that Jesus, in his boyhood, made the Passover visit to Jerusalem. Like all devout Israelites, Joseph and Mary went up every year to attend the Passover. And when Jesus had reached the required age, they took him with them. There were three annual feasts, the Passover, the Pentecost, and the Feast of Tabernacles, at which all the men of Israel were commanded to appear before the Lord at Jerusalem. Of these feasts, the Passover was the most largely attended. Many were present from all countries where the Jews were scattered. From every part of Palestine, the worshippers came in great numbers. The journey from Galilee occupied several days, and the travelers united in large companies for companionship and protection. The women and aged men rode upon oxen or asses over the steep and rocky roads. The stronger men and the youth journeyed on foot. The time of the Passover corresponded to the close of March or the beginning of April, and the whole land was bright with flowers and glad with the song of birds. All along the way were spots memorable in the history of Israel, and fathers and mothers recounted to their children the wonders that God had wrought for his people in ages past. They beguiled their journey with song and music, and when at last the towers of Jerusalem came into view, every voice joined in the triumphant strain. Our feet shall stand within thy gates, O Jerusalem. Peace be within thy walls, and prosperity within thy palaces. The observance of the Passover began with the birth of the Hebrew nation. On the last night of their bondage in Egypt, when there appeared no token of deliverance, God commanded them to prepare for an immediate release. He had warned Pharaoh of the final judgment on the Egyptians, and he directed the Hebrews to gather their families within their own dwellings. Having sprinkled the doorpost with the blood of the slain lamb, they were to eat the lamb, roasted with unleavened bread and bitter herbs. And thus shall ye eat it, he said, with your loins girded, your shoes on your feet, and your staff in your hand. And you shall eat it in haste. It is the Lord's Passover. At midnight, all the firstborn of the Egyptians were slain. Then the king sent to Israel the message, "Rise up and get you forth from among my people, and go, serve the Lord as you have said." The Hebrews went out from Egypt an independent nation. The Lord had commanded that the Passover should be yearly kept. "It shall come to pass," he said, "when your children shall say unto you, 'What mean ye by this sacrifice?' that ye shall say, 'It is the sacrifice of the Lord's Passover, who passed over the houses of the children of Israel in Egypt, when he smote the Egyptians.'" Thus, from generation to generation, the story of this wonderful deliverance was to be repeated. The Passover was followed by the 7 days' feast of unleavened bread. On the second day of the feast, the first fruits of the year's harvest, a sheaf of barley, was presented before the Lord. All the ceremonies of the feast were types of the work of Christ. The deliverance of Israel from Egypt was an object lesson of redemption, which the Passover was intended to keep in memory. The slain lamb, the unleavened bread, the sheaf of first fruits,

He witnessed the impressive rites of the Paschal service. Day by day, he saw their meaning more clearly. Every act seemed to be bound up with his own life. New impulses were awakening within him. Silent and absorbed, he seemed to be studying out a great problem. The mystery of his mission was opening to the Savior. Wrapped in the contemplation of these scenes, he did not remain beside his parents. He sought to be alone. When the Paschal services were ended, he still lingered in the temple courts, and when the worshippers departed from Jerusalem, he was left behind. In this visit to Jerusalem, the parents of Jesus wished to bring him in connection with the great teachers in Israel. While he was obedient in every particular to the word of God, he did not conform to the rabbinical rites and usages. Joseph and Mary hoped that he might be led to reverence the learned rabbis and give more diligent heed to their requirements. But Jesus in the temple had been taught by God. That which he had received, he began at once to impart. At that day, an apartment connected with the temple was devoted to a sacred school after the manner of the schools of the prophets. Here, leading rabbis with their pupils assembled, and hither the child Jesus came. Seating himself at the feet of these grave, learned men, he listened to their instruction. As one seeking for wisdom, he questioned these teachers in regard to the prophecies and to events then taking place that pointed to the advent of the Messiah. Jesus presented himself as one thirsting for a knowledge of God. His questions were suggestive of deep truths which had long been obscured, yet which were vital to the salvation of souls. While showing how narrow and superficial was the wisdom of the wise men, every question put before them a divine lesson and placed truth in a new aspect. The rabbi spoke of the wonderful elevation which the Messiah's coming would bring to the Jewish nation. But Jesus presented the prophecy of Isaiah and asked them the meaning of those scriptures that pointed to the suffering and death of the Lamb of God. The doctors turned upon him with questions, and they were amazed at his answers. With the humility of a child, he repeated the words of Scripture, giving them a depth of meaning that the wise men had not conceived of. If followed, the lines of truth he pointed out would have worked a reformation in the religion of the day. A deep interest in spiritual things would have been awakened, and when Jesus began his ministry, many would have been prepared to receive him. The rabbis knew that Jesus had not been instructed in their schools, yet his understanding of the prophecies far exceeded theirs. In this thoughtful Galilean boy, they discerned great promise. They desired to gain him as a student, that he might become a teacher in Israel. They wanted to have charge of his education, feeling that a mind so original must be brought under their molding. The words of Jesus had moved their hearts as they had never before been moved by words from human lips. God was seeking to give light to those leaders in Israel, and he used the only means by which they could be reached. In their pride, they would have scorned to admit that they could receive instruction from anyone. If Jesus had appeared to be trying to teach them, they would have disdained to listen. But they flattered themselves that they were teaching him, or at least testing his knowledge of the scriptures. The youthful modesty and grace of Jesus disarmed their prejudice. Unconsciously, their minds were opened to the Word of God, and the Holy Spirit spoke to their hearts. They could not but see that their expectation in regard to the Messiah was not sustained by prophecy, but they would not renounce the theories that had flattered their ambition. They would not admit that they had misapprehended the scriptures they claimed to teach. From one to another passed the inquiry.

0: Inquiry. How hath this youth knowledge, having never learned? The light was shining in darkness, but the darkness apprehended it not. Meanwhile, Joseph and Mary were in great perplexity and distress. In the departure from Jerusalem, they had lost sight of Jesus, and they knew not that he had tarried behind. The country was then densely populated, and the caravans from Galilee were very large. There was much confusion as they left the city. On the way, the pleasure of traveling with friends and acquaintances absorbed their attention, and they did not notice his absence till night came on. Then, as they halted for rest, they missed the helpful hand of their child. Supposing him to be with their company, they had felt no anxiety. Young as he was, they had trusted him implicitly, expecting that when needed, he would be ready to assist them, anticipating their wants as he had always done. But now their fears were roused. They searched for him throughout their company, but in vain. Shuddering, they remembered how Herod had tried to destroy him in his infancy. Dark forebodings filled their hearts. They bitterly reproached themselves. Returning to Jerusalem, they pursued their search. The next day, as they mingled with the worshippers in the temple, a familiar voice arrested their attention. They could not mistake it. No other voice was like his, so serious and earnest, yet so full of melody. In the school of the rabbis, they found Jesus. Rejoiced as they were, they could not forget their grief and anxiety. When he was with them again, the mother said in words that implied reproof, "Son, why hast thou thus dealt with us? Behold, thy father and I have sought thee sorrowing." "How is it that ye sought me?" answered Jesus. "Wist ye not that I must be about my father's business?" And as they seemed not to understand his words, he pointed upward. On his face was a light at which they wondered. Divinity was flashing through humanity. On finding him in the temple, they had listened to what was passing between him and the rabbis, and they were astonished at his questions and answers. His words started a train of thought that would never be forgotten. And his question to them had a lesson. "Wist ye not," he said, "that I must be about my Father's business?" Jesus was engaged in the work that he had come into the world to do, but Joseph and Mary had neglected theirs. God had shown them high honor in committing to them his son. Holy angels had directed the course of Joseph in order to preserve the life of Jesus, but for an entire day they had lost sight of him whom they should not have forgotten for a moment. And when their anxiety was relieved, they had not censured themselves, but had cast the blame upon him. It was natural for the parents of Jesus to look upon him as their own child. He was daily with them. His life in many respects was like that of other children, and it was difficult for them to realize that he was the Son of God. They were in danger of failing to appreciate the blessings granted them in the presence of the world's Redeemer. The grief of their separation from him and the gentle reproof which his words conveyed were designed to impress them with the sacredness of their trust. In the answer to his father, Jesus showed for the first time that he understood his relation to God. Before his birth, the angel had said to Mary, "He shall be great and shall be called the Son of the Highest. And the Lord God shall give unto him the throne of his father David, and he shall reign over the house of Jacob forever." These words Mary had pondered in her heart. Yet while she believed that her child was to be Israel's Messiah, she did not comprehend his mission. Now she did not understand his words, but she knew that he had disclaimed kinship to Joseph and had declared his sonship to God. Jesus did not ignore his relation to his earthly parents. From Jerusalem he returned home with them and aided them in their life of toil. He hid in his own heart the mystery of his mission, waiting submissively for the appointed time for him to enter upon his work. For 18 years, after he had recognized that he was the Son of God, he acknowledged the tie that bound him to the home at Nazareth and performed the duties of a son, a brother, a friend, and a citizen. As his mission had opened to Jesus in the temple, he shrank from contact with the multitude. He wished to return from Jerusalem in quietness with those who knew the secret of his life. By the Paschal service, God was seeking to call his people away from their worldly cares and to remind them of his wonderful work in their deliverance from Egypt. In this work, he desired them to see a promise of deliverance from sin. As the blood of the slain lamb sheltered the homes of Israel, so the blood of Christ was to save their souls. But they could be saved through Christ only as by faith they should make his life their own. There was virtue in the symbolic service only as it directed the worshippers to Christ as their personal Savior. God desired that they should be led to prayerful study and meditation in regard to Christ's mission. But as the multitudes left Jerusalem, the excitement of travel and social intercourse too often absorbed their attention, and the service they had witnessed was forgotten. The Savior was not attracted to their company. As Joseph and Mary should return from Jerusalem alone with Jesus, he hoped to direct their minds to the prophecies of the suffering Savior. Upon Calvary, he sought to lighten his mother's grief. He was thinking of her now. Mary was to witness his last agony, and Jesus desired her to understand his mission that she might be strengthened to endure when the sword should pierce through her soul. As Jesus had been separated from her, and she had sought him sorrowing 3 days, so when he should be offered up for the sins of the world, he would again be lost to her for 3 days. And as he should come forth from the tomb, her sorrow would again be turned to joy. But how much better she could have borne the anguish of his death if she had understood the scriptures to which he was now trying to turn her thoughts. If Joseph and Mary had stayed their minds upon God by meditation and prayer, they would have realized the sacredness of their trust and would not have lost sight of Jesus. By one day's neglect, they lost the Savior, but it cost them 3 days of anxious search to find him. So with us, by idle talk, evil speaking, or neglect of prayer, we may in one day lose the Savior's presence, and it may take many days of sorrowful search to find him and regain the peace that we have lost. In our association with one another, we should take heed lest we forget Jesus and pass along unmindful that he is not with us. When we become absorbed in worldly things, so that we have no thought for him in whom our hope of eternal life is centered, we separate ourselves from Jesus and from the heavenly angels. These holy beings cannot remain where the Savior's presence is not desired and his absence is not marked. This is why discouragement so often exists among the professed followers of Christ. Many attend religious services and are refreshed and comforted by the Word of God, but through neglect of meditation, watchfulness, and prayer, they lose the blessing and find themselves more destitute than before they received it. Often, they feel that God has dealt hardly with them. They do not see that the fault is their own. By separating themselves from Jesus, they have shut away the light of his presence. It would be well for us to spend a thoughtful hour each day in the contemplation of the life of Christ. We should take it point by point. and let the imagination grasp each scene, especially the closing ones. As we thus dwell upon His great sacrifice for us, our confidence in Him will be more constant, our love will be quickened, and we shall be more deeply imbued with His Spirit. If we would be saved at last, we must learn the lesson of penitence and humiliation at the foot of the cross. As we associate together, we may be a blessing to one another. If we are Christ's, our sweetest thoughts will be of Him. We shall love to talk of Him, and as we speak to one another of His love, our hearts will be softened by divine influences. Beholding the beauty of His character, we shall be changed into the same image from glory to glory.
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6: Welcome back to 10 Minute Marriage Tips to Keep You Hitched. I'm Carl Morrison here with the love guru, Dr. Phil Yates. Phil, is it true you're a doctor?
7: It changes every day, mate. No, I'm not. Nowhere near a doctor.
6: Good, glad we got that out of the way. Phil is not a doctor, but he does have some good tips.
7: These are my opinions.
6: Some good advice. And I'm looking for good advice. I haven't been married as long as Phil, only more than 12 months. Exactly how many months, I can't remember. And Phil, how long have you been married?
7: 23 years.
6: 23 years. So we have the old wise one giving advice to the young.
7: 22, coming up to 23.
6: All right. And we do have a free offer for you.
7: We do.
6: I think we're going to go the whole enchilada today, so stay tuned for that offer. Phil, tell me a little bit about intimacy in marriage.
7: Intimacy in marriage is interesting because there's a lot of, look, there's a lot of lies out there. There's a lot of deception as far as marriage. Marriage is a biblical thing. We notice in Genesis that God made male and female, and they were to be married and they were to leave their parents and join as one flesh. Intimacy has a lot to do with that, joining as one flesh. It has a lot to do with commitment.
6: Now, I'll just jump in here and say intimacy has been very much perverted, coming from the marketing world myself.
7: Big
6: sex sells.
7: Yep.
6: But probably only for the short term, definitely damages for the long term when that's the focus.
7: Believe it or not, intimacy has very little to do with sex. Mm-hmm. Sex is something that is awesome and is and can only be handled or can only be experienced well in a marriage relationship.
6: Interesting.
7: Now, you're probably going to get a lot of comments from that. There's going to be a lot of stuff on the bottom. Now, intimacy can happen after that and this, that, and the other. Marriage is the only real relationship that can handle sex. Well, they say it as clear as I can't say it any clearer than that.
6: Can I get your opinion on sex before marriage?
7: Sex before marriage is you're experiencing. Well, that's a good question. Sex before marriage. I don't think a dating relationship can handle sex.
6: Okay.
7: To its full potential, because what happens in sex we don't know. As far as a you know, being intimate, that intimate in a relationship before marriage, you're not experiencing the things that you are experiencing when you're actually in a marriage relationship.
6: Committed.
7: That's why I'm saying the only relationship that can handle sex, you can have sex whenever you want and you can have it before whatever you want, but, it's an action. It's an action word. Yeah, when you're married, when you're committed, it's different.
6: I've heard it said that it's like opening the Christmas presents before Christmas.
7: Okay.
6: Missing half of the thrill of it, aren't you? Because it's not Christmas.
7: That's right.
6: But sorry for sidetracking.
7: Well, let me explain, and it'll make more sense as I go through what's intimacy for a male, what's intimacy for a female.
6: Let's hear it.
7: And look, again, this is my opinion. This is through some of the research that I've done, some of the things that I've experienced. This is what it is. Intimacy, if you wanted a line, and you can agree, disagree with this, but it is the joy of knowing someone fully and being known by that person without fear of rejection.
6: Hmm.
7: So knowing each other fully, being open with each other fully can happen in a committed relationship. There's certain things that happen with sex. The thing we try and throw away in a dating relationship or having sex is the guilt that comes with it. Should I have done that? Do they expect me? You're asking all those questions. And intimacy for a woman would go down to be, you want to meet a guy, fall in love with a guy and know that you can trust that person completely. You want to share everything there is to know about you without fear of betrayal or rejection. I mean, correct me if I'm wrong. That's what most females want, to know that person fully. And to be known by them in return is what you're after. You're after intimacy. That's intimacy. That's not sex. That can be experienced without sex. But the sex that happens after intimacy is felt is a lot different than the sex because there's a lot of questions. Before marriage, there's a lot of questions about, does that person know me? Is that person committed to me? Can I be completely open with it? Can I trust that person? There's a ton of questions that happen before marriage, that marriage solves the problem with. So let's go to males. Males, what's intimacy for you? You want to meet a girl and to be physically attracted to her and to fall in love with her and never lose that physical attraction.
6: Mm.
7: Imagine that. Because the longer you're married to a woman,
6: the older she gets.
7: She's not young anymore. I've been married to my wife she's coming on to, I won't give her age, but she's coming
6: she's
7: on.
6: She's quite young, isn't she?
7: She's the young 40s. Okay. I'm 51. I'm early 50s. She's late 40s. But as she got older, to me, she's become more attractive.
6: Mm.
7: That is intimacy for me because I started going out with her. She was beautiful and you know, the skin was all tight, not wrinkly. It was just
6: still isn't.
7: Still, no, still good.
6: Yeah.
7: But as you get older, you know, you get
6: older. Yes.
7: And as you get older, the fear for a guy is that I'll lose attraction for her. Well, intimacy happens, and I believe it's got a lot to do with my relationship with God and our relationship with God in our marriage.
6: Okay.
7: It has a lot to do with that. God gives us and gives me the gift of intimacy with her. That means that I'll never lose attraction for her, and she can see that. And when she's open, fully open, physically and mentally and spiritually, fully open with me, and she has no fear of rejection, no fear of me, you know, saying anything that's negative towards her, that's true intimacy for me. Mm. That I still am so attracted to her and she can see that. Mm. Imagine that. I don't believe that's going to happen in a dating relationship. Mm. God set it up that way. So, the best way for intimacy for a guy is not through sex. that has to be given before. And in order to do that, you need to commit. Guys, the boundaries of relationships need to be set by the girls. Guys will just say yes to whatever they're allowed to do, whatever they're allowed to go. Women, and believe it or not, women, if you're in a dating relationship and that, men will say yes to whatever you want them to say. There are some men out there that will go, no, here's my boundaries. This is where I'm at. Da, da, da, da. And men will respect you more from the no. Good men will expect you more from the no. And they'll go, I love this woman because she said no to whatever. And she set boundaries. Boundaries are important. Hmm. Boundaries are important in a dating relationship. I really believe with all my heart that sex before marriage can actually work against the relationship, not for the relationship.
6: Okay. Hmm.
7: That's my firm belief.
6: That's intimacy.
7: Have we got a giveaway?
6: We've got a giveaway. It is the whole enchilada. It is a highly effective marriage by Nancy Van Pelt. And it's not just the other one, the effective marriage book that we previously gave away. It's the full book.
7: This is the one you want.
6: The full enchilada.
7: Yep.
6: Costs quite a bit, so we've put a limit on it.
7: Yep.
6: But if you are one of the first to text the word love, L-O-V-E, love, to 0482 082 876, we'd love to get that in your hands. That's 0482 082 876. Oh, there I am. So, love. That's a good book coming your way. It's a top recommendation, isn't it, Phil?
7: Yep, 100%. Sign it up and get it into your hands. It's what you want.
6: Thank you for your time. Looking forward to the next episode of 10 Minute Marriage Tips to Keep You Hitched.
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6: We want to welcome you to The Perfect Storm. 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
7: I'm Phil Yates. I'll bring the positive side of things.
9: 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I'm here to offend. Sorry. 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
4: Grace Horizons are pause moments to remind us of how much God delights in us. I'm Liz Bamford. We will see that God is good no matter where we are and even in the small things of life. My husband and I saved for 5 years to visit 5 countries and 7 cities within 8 weeks. History has always intrigued me, both from the archaeological perspective, but also the cultures of those countries. It was on our last few days, we were visiting Edinburgh. With only a few days left, we had to book a trip around Scotland via coach. We looked at the nearest cab rank to our accommodation as we had an early start and had to be on the coach by 7:30 a.m. Early the next morning, we waited at that cab rank, but no cabs turned up. Time was running out for us to get to the depot. I prayed, Lord, this is the last opportunity we have to see Scotland. Please help us get to the depot. After my amen, a cab drove toward us, but it was obvious he was not staying at the cab rank. He dropped off a businessman and was about to take off when he spotted us. We went over to the cab driver and explained our situation. He told us that there would be no cabs at that cab rank until 8 a.m. How fortunate we were that this cabbie had a drop-off right near the cab rank. We thanked God for his guidance. The trip around Scotland proved to be one of the most inspiring experiences of our trip as we soaked up the wonders of this stunning spot on planet Earth. From the lochs to the flowering moors, we were in awe of God's creative powers. Not being seasoned travellers, it felt odd and out of place to be connecting with God on the other side of planet Earth. Yet incredibly comforting to know that regardless of time, space and location, these do not hinder God's presence. Psalms 145:9 says, "The Lord is good to all, and his tender mercies are over all his works." For more Kingdom messages, visit my Facebook page, Grace Horizons.
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12: G'day, Wayne here from the Hope Discovery Centre. 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
14: The British philosopher Bertrand Russell once told a story which is often called Russell's Chicken. And the essence of the story is this, is every morning the farmer would go out and feed his chicken. And every morning the chicken would go and just open its mouth and wait for the farmer to throw the food in his mouth. Well, morning after morning, the farmer threw the food in the chicken's mouth, expecting it. Then one day, the farmer comes out, the chicken opens its mouth, and instead of the farmer feeding the chicken, he cuts the chicken's head off and cooks them. And this brings up an important point. It's the question of, what do we know? How do we know what we know? What reasons do we have for what we know? How much justification do we have for what we know? You might be surprised in the end to realize just how much faith we have to take even the most fundamental things of our life on. And that's what I want to look at this morning. Most of us believe the sun is going to rise in the east tomorrow, but is there any absolute reason why it has to rise in the east? All we know is the fact that we're used to it rising in the east. There's nothing logical that says it has to. You know, maybe God will change the laws of nature and the sun doesn't rise in the east. So the point is we have reasons to believe it, but they're not absolute. And then, you know, there's this thing called valid justification. And it talks about the fact that people sometimes have very good reasons for believing in things that are lies. Suppose you were a child raised in the home somewhere in the mountains of Pakistan. And from the time you were an infant, you were told about the glories of jihad. You were told, you know, you become a martyr and you blow yourself up and you'll go off to heaven and have 72 virgins, you know, with you. Though I think some Islamic scholars argue that the word isn't really virgins, it's raisins, but that's another issue. But the point is, you can have valid reasons for believing in things that really aren't true. So the question this leaves us then is, what can we believe in? What can we know that's absolutely certain? Well, you know, for many years, people believed that mathematics, I mean, 2 + 2 = 4, the right, you know, the angles of a triangle eat 180 degrees, a -3 multiplied by a -5 = 15. You know, these are kind of like absolute truths that nobody could question. Doesn't matter whether the mathematician, what he ate for breakfast that or that day or not. These truths are going to be true no matter what. Well, you know, that turns out not to be so true. It turns out that even in the 20th century, something considered as solid and foundational as mathematics has proven to be not so foundational as we once thought. And I think that's got some important implications for the idea of how certain we could be about anything we believe. You know, there's a story told about a mathematician who goes into a restaurant and he looks at his bill and he adds up the bill and he says, well, the math looks all right, but I'm afraid the axioms upon which the math is founded is not that solid. And you think, axioms not solid? I mean, isn't that the whole point of axioms, to be solid? I mean, if you look up in a dictionary, axioms are usually, these absolute things that are so certain that we accept them without proof. Now, accepting something without proof? What does that sound like a little bit? That sounds a little bit, like faith. Okay, you could expect that maybe with something like religion or something, but mathematics? I mean, come on, mathematics is supposed to be absolute firm, absolute solid, absolute fundamental. Well, folks, a funny thing happened in the 20th century, and it turns out that these things aren't absolute as we once thought they were. I mean, take, for instance, geometry. How many of us all had, we've all been through geometry before. Remember geometry? They always tell you that the angles of a triangle equal 180 degrees. The shortest distance between any two points is a straight line. I mean, any clown, any bozo could see that. I mean, this is absolute solid stuff. Nobody questions this anymore. Or nobody questioned it. I mean, it was from the time of Euclid. From the time of Euclid, this was known as absolute. Well, in the 19th century, it's very interesting. Some mathematician was putzing around with some stuff, and he came up with what was called non-Euclidean geometry. And in this geometry, it turned out you could have a triangle with angles that were more or less than 180 degrees. He came up with a geometry that the shortest distance between two points wasn't a straight line. It was a geodesic because, it was dealing with something curved. And the point is, all the way through these basic things about geometry, the foundation of it was cut off, was destroyed after all these years. Well, people thought, well, what the heck? What does it matter? It's just a bunch of speculation anyway, it's not reality and so forth anyway. Well, Albert Einstein came along and in the 20th century formulated his general theory of relativity. And guess what, folks? That Euclidean geometry that you're taught, in reality, the shortest distance between two points is not a straight line. It's because space is curved. In other words, this foundational stuff of geometry, all the stuff that we taught that was absolutely firm, it turns out it's flat out wrong. In fact, I think they even question whether there's any such thing as pure Euclidean space. But the point is, something as solid, something supposedly as immovable as geometry, it got kicked out from underneath it as well. And then another thing happened too. There was a mathematician. His name was Gottlieb Frege. And Gottlieb Frege had an idea. He had the simple idea. He was going to put mathematics on a logical foundation. Okay, I mean, that makes sense. You'd think of anything, mathematics would be logical. I mean, come on, math 2 + 2 = 4, and then, 3 + 1 = 4. And you think that if anything, if you think of the essence of logic, you think of mathematics. Well, This guy Frege spends his life trying to put together mathematics on a logical foundation. And he goes and he goes and he goes and he does all this work and he writes this brilliant expose and he sends it out. Well, he sends it out to this well-known British mathematician named Bertrand Russell. And Russell is this young aristocrat and brilliant guy. And Russell reads Frege's essay, reads Frege's thing, and he says, "Yeah, I'm very impressed. You've done a very good job." He says, "But there's just one question I have." And he asks the question, and he basically kicked out and destroyed the entire foundation of Frege's work. In other words, this man spent his life trying to put mathematics. We're talking now. We're not talking about how many angels can dance on the head of a pin. We're not talking about that. We're talking math. He spent his life trying to put mathematics on a logical foundation, and Bertrand Russell came by and kicked the entire foundation of it out. And basically, the problem comes down to this. You ever hear the famous story about the barber of Sevilla? The barber of Sevilla shaves everybody in Sevilla who doesn't, I hope I'm pronouncing that right, Sevilla, Seville, I'll pronounce it like an American, the barber of Seville, okay? He shaves everybody in Seville who doesn't shave himself. Does the barber of Seville shave himself? He shaves everybody who doesn't shave himself. Does he shave himself? Well, if he doesn't shave himself, then he has to shave himself. On the other hand, if he shaves himself, he doesn't shave himself. Now, this might seem like some silly little word game to you, but it gets to a paradox, a fundamental paradox about the limits of human knowledge and about the limits of human logic. And we'll come back to that again.
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15: Hi there, I'm Luke from Tableland Explorers. We have started a new Bible study series called The Secrets of Prophecy. These studies are taking us through some of the most amazing prophecies of the Bible. 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

0: Faith is the substance of things hoped for, the evidence of things not seen. 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
2: Hey, here we are. Welcome
3: testing,
2: to...
3: Testing, testing. We are testing our mics.
2: Oh, you gave me a fright for a sec. I was like, no, it is working. Welcome to Conversations here on Faith FM in 2024.
3: Yeah.
2: Very exciting.
3: It is so good to be back.
2: You know, we're actually the first Faith FM live team to be broadcasting in 2024.
3: Across the country. We're the first ones.
2: Everyone else is on
3: break. I think that deserves something. We'll talk to Robbie, who's away today, about that, right. But we'll see what happens.
2: But we can do this now, ready?
3: That's
2: our little audience that we have physically here in the studio.
3: Oh, I love that.
2: Yep, clapping away for us. no, it's just Alicia and me, actually. we don't have a group of people sitting outside. That would be nice, wouldn't it?
3: Yeah, yeah. Maybe one day we'll do one of those.
2: We'll do a live show. That'd be cool. But yeah, welcome to Conversations here in 2024. We're stoked to be back. Hope you've had a good break over the year end. Wherever you might have been, whether you were just sitting at home, whether you went up to a different state or down to the beach or you went overseas even, you know, where it is.
3: I wish I went overseas.
2: Oh, yeah?
3: But we went to Sydney.
2: Oh, Sydney's all right.
3: Yeah, Sydney's become like our favourite place now. So any chance we get, we just jump in the car and drive there.
2: You drive the whole way?
3: We drove the whole way, yes.
2: Fair enough.
3: Two stops, I think we have maximum two stops.
2: Yep.
3: And then if our kids are getting restless, we'll stop at, you know, one of those random stops that you stop on the way and they just get out and run around for a bit. But yeah, Sydney's been our go-to place, so
2: nice.
3: That's where we were sort of over the holiday break.
2: Were you there for the fireworks?
3: I think we were, but I don't think we saw them.
2: You surely would have heard them, though.
3: We had some of our own, one of our cousins
2: nice.
3: Got his hands on some fireworks. I'm not sure how, but
2: definitely just the legal way.
3: Yeah. But yeah, it was a good time. What did you guys sort of get up to?
2: See, I was almost laughing at myself because I was like, man, you drove the whole way to Sydney. We drove the whole way up to Newcastle to hang out with my parents' family. My wife's parents' family.
3: Oh, okay. That's even further than Sydney,
2: it's
3: isn't
2: about
3: it?
2: An hour and a half further north, I guess.
3: Oh, wow. Yeah. See, now that's a drive.
2: Yeah, well, you know, do it in a day, same as you, you know.
3: Oh, nice.
2: I think that's just a very Australian thing. It's just like, well, if you're going to drive, you just drive.
3: Yeah, yeah. You know, I've sort of like learned that over the years that I've been here. So this is like my fifth year in Australia.
2: Mm.
3: And I've just sort of become used to that kind of way of thinking.
2: Yeah, and you know, it's not a bad drive. It's pretty easy. You just get on the freeway and off you go.
3: And literally just go straight all the way.
2: Yep. Yeah. Not heaps to see along the way. You know, it's not exactly like you're going through towering mountains or anything like that.
3: But yeah.
2: It's a pretty easy drive.
3: Yeah.
2: Have you ever thought about taking the train?
3: We have taken the train.
2: Oh, yeah? How was
3: once.
2: That?
3: I loved it.
2: Yeah?
3: Mainly because at one, I wasn't driving.
2: Yeah,
3: so I just slept like most of the way.
2: Oh, nice.
3: And two, because I didn't realize how much space there was on trains, even for like your luggage and stuff. The seats that we had were great. I loved it. I think I would go on a train again rather than flying.
2: Yep.
3: Purely just because of the space and because I like to pack a lot of things sometimes and I don't want to pay extra baggage.
2: Fair enough. Was it busy? Because I've always wondered about the train from Melbourne to Sydney. I had a mate who took it once, and he said that the tracks around Albury are really rough, so you're like rocking around heaps. And
3: But that was just rocking
2: you to sleep, I guess.
3: Yeah. Because we took like the one that goes from, I think it was 8 o'clock at night, then it goes right through to the next.
2: Train.
3: Yeah, yeah.
2: Oh, that's interesting. That's not a bad way to do it.
3: Yeah, it was awesome. The only thing is when you get to Sydney, you don't have a car. To do your own thing, so whatever. Then you'll either have to hire or just Uber around. But yeah, it was pretty cool.
2: Huh, that's really neat. Well, yeah, so I went up and we stayed with my wife's family, and we played a lot of a sport that's called pickleball, which is like a weird cross between tennis and table tennis, is how I can best explain it.
3: So is it like in the middle?
2: Yeah, it's kind of just like tennis on a smaller court, but the rules are more like table tennis.
3: Oh, wow. Yeah.
2: So it's kind of funny. And you play with like this plastic ball that has lots of holes in it. So you can really smack it.
3: I've never heard of that. Yeah, what are the rackets like? Are they like...
2: They're kind of like a table tennis racket, except bigger.
3: Bigger.
2: And they're made of like plastic.
3: Wow.
2: So, yeah, I mean, look it up online sometime, just on YouTube. It's apparently a big deal.
3: People play
2: it everywhere and...
3: I've never heard of it. Oh, that's pretty cool.
2: One of the funnest parts about it is like, you know, in tennis, you got to have a bit more control. Because if you really just try and like smash the ball as hard as you can, it just goes flying.
3: Unless
2: you're like Rafael Nadal.
3: Yeah, yeah.
2: But with this, because the ball's really light, you can just smack it as hard as you can and it won't just go, you know, straight up into the air.
3: Oh, awesome.
2: So it's good.
3: I'm going to look into that.
2: Okay.
3: Oh,
2: there's a few places that play it around Melbourne, I'm pretty sure. So
3: true.
2: Might be one up the road just in Mitcham, I think it is. We are based in Ringwood in Melbourne, for those who are wondering where Conversations comes to you from every week. Beautiful sunny
3: today
2: Melbourne.
3: Is beautiful and sunny.
2: Yep. If it was yesterday, not so much. But yeah, we're stoked to be here. And I was actually going to mention, you can always text in to Conversations on our show number, which is 0488 185 00. And we'd really love to know what you got up to over the year end, if you did something interesting, if you kicked around home, maybe watched the Boxing Day test, which is a pretty good one, if you're a bit of a cricket fan. I know I am. I'm just keen to catch up on what our Conversations listeners have been up to. And to sweeten the deal, we're going to throw in a sweetener here. You know, we always love giving away cool stuff here on Conversations.
3: Yeah, yeah.
2: You know, last year we gave – I should actually go through and count up how many things we gave away last year. That'd be really neat.
3: Oh, interesting.
2: I remember that. Maybe next show we'll do the math on that one and see what it is. But we love giving away cool stuff that helps you grow in your journey with Jesus and your relationship with him. And what I actually thought could be a fun thing to give away on Conversations this week, because it's the start of the year, you know, and the people listening at the start of the year, obviously they're really dedicated ones, right?
3: Yeah, yeah. Especially when everyone else is on holiday,
2: exactly.
3: You know, out doing what they're doing.
2: Yep.
3: We have our very loyal listeners that have tuned in.
2: That's right. So what we're actually going to do is we're going to hold a little bit of a giveaway competition, like a raffle draw type thing this week. It's a raffle, but you don't have to pay. So we can't get in trouble. And what we're actually going to give away is something that everybody here at Faith FM likes, and everybody that we've given one of these away to really likes. We're going to give away some Faith FM mugs. And I'm holding up one here for our viewers on Facebook and YouTube to see. These are our Faith FM mission mugs, and they're pretty cool. I'm just going to turn it around so you can see on the other side. It's got a Bible verse on the other side, a little QR code so you can scan it and listen to Faith FM. It's the verse that is in Romans 10:17, which says, faith comes by hearing and hearing by the word of God. So we're going to be giving away a few of these. I'm not even going to specify how many because it'll depend on how many people text in. You know, if we only have one person, we'll give one away. If we have 10, we might give a few more away.
3: We might do, yes.
2: But if you are keen on getting your hands on a Faith FM mug that you can show off on your desk at work and show to everybody that you're a Faith FM fan, or maybe you can give it away to someone.
3: Yeah, yeah.
2: We are going to be giving away a few of these. So if you would like to enter this competition to potentially win a Faith FM mug, how you can do that is you can text in to us on 0488 185 00, 0488 185 00, and what you're going to need to do is text us your name. And tying into the theme of today's show, we want you to text in your name and what your goal is for 2024.
3: Oh, that'd be a good one.
2: So maybe you haven't thought about having a goal for 2024 yet. Maybe your entire goal for 2024 is getting a Faith FM mug. If that's the
3: case. And we can make that happen.
2: That's right. You've come to the right place. But yeah, so feel free to text us in on 0488 185 00. Make sure you tell us your name and what your goal is for 2024, and you'll go

0: And have a listen through, and a lot of our code words in our little prizes or giveaways that we have had over the past years are still active. Mm-hmm. So I would encourage them to head over and grab them.
1: Yeah, absolutely. Lots of cool stuff on the on the Conversations podcast library that is good to check out. You know, there's a really broad variety of stuff in there.
0: Yeah,
1: we try
0: yeah.
1: and make sure we just cover a bit
0: cover
1: of everything.
0: A whole bunch of things.
1: Yeah, things that'll appeal to all sorts of people. So yeah, make sure you go ahead and check that out. And one more time, if you're interested in entering the competition draw for a Faith FM mug, which will get sent to you for free, there's no postage or shipping or anything like that, we want you to text us your name and what your goal is for 2024 to the number 0488 185 00. That is 0488 185 00. And the reason why we want you to text this in is basically because it's that time of year, you know, January, where people have set their goals, their, what are they called again? Like
0: resolutions.
1: Their resolutions, that right?
0: Yeah.
1: For 2024. And, you know, we're into the second week of January now. So, you know, people are probably in the real swing of things and trying to go, all right, here's what I wanted to do this year. And
0: everyone's at quite a high. I feel like January is like the peak of everyone's new year. New me, new everything kind of thing.
1: Yeah.
0: And then as the year go down, sometimes it might go the other way, but January, we're here now, so
1: This is the month of the year when the gym is busiest and the park is the busiest.
0: Oh, yes.
1: And, you know, like you go to the community art classes and they're the busiest. And
0: yes.
1: You name it, it's the busiest time of the year.
0: It is, too.
1: All those sorts of self-improvement-y type things. So pro tip to any entrepreneurs out there, this is the good time to put your sales up for like all the self-improvement courses and blah, blah, blah. Now's the time to do it. And you know, I think for a lot of people around the world and here in Australia as well, a pretty common New Year's resolution, especially for Christians, is to read the Bible more.
0: Yes.
1: I don't know if you've ever made that sort of a resolution, but I know a few people, you know, talking to them at church last week,
0: they
1: kind of said, yeah, you know, this year I really want to read the Bible more. I want to make sure I dig into those stories. And so a lot of people, you know, this is the time of year where they start doing, all right, I'm going to read two or three chapters a day.
0: Yeah.
1: They've probably the best part of through Genesis by now, starting to hit Exodus. And, you know, it's a great part of the Bible. Mm. There's lots of interesting stuff going on. And, you know, and then as it gets closer to February, May, April, March, April, I don't even know what's going on with the days of the year. That's when they start getting into like, Leviticus and Deuteronomy and go, doing the hard yards now. But I think it's a cool thing that we do actually have, you know, this time of year, once a year, that we kind of stop and we actually consider, what is it that I want to do? What is it that I want to achieve? What are the goals I want to set? What do I want to do with my life? Because we don't really do that in
0: at all
1: June.
0: You
1: know, maybe you're one of those people who gets to end of financial year and you suddenly go, what do I want to do with my life? I get my tax return now, you know. But that's what we're going to be talking a little bit about here on Conversations today. New year, new you, maybe. It's a cool topic to talk about, and we want to dig into what the Bible says about, you know, some of these ideas of setting goals and how to be motivated. What do you do if you're a procrastinator?
0: That's a good one
1: as well. Because I don't know about you, but I'm a real sucker for procrastinating.
0: That's me. And I always have this excuse like I work better under pressure anyway. Which I don't know if I do or I don't. It's just my excuse.
1: Maybe. All right, we're going to go to a song. We're going to hear Jaden Lavick with Wondrous Love. 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
1: That's right, you are back. And that is indeed the Faith FM text in number for Conversations. And make sure you got that one saved in your phone because, you know, all throughout the year on every conversation show we have, we give away cool stuff. We love to hear your thoughts and, you know, we do our best to text back to you as well when we can. And especially today because we are giving away some cool Faith FM mugs. You know, these are just the absolute favorite thing. I know whenever Robbie goes out to do some of our community connecting events, like to hang out with Faith FM listeners in different towns and cities around Australia, he often gives a few of these away and then he gets people coming up to him and go, oh, do you have any more? And no, they're just for giveaways. And we're giving away some now. So, you know, here's your chance if you missed out on one of those or whatever it is. Or if you just want to represent Faith FM or you just want a cool mug, you know.
2: Yeah, yeah. And any, they're great giveaways for yourself too, like gifts and stuff.
1: Yep.
2: I know I have a few at my house as well and my in-laws have some that they've taken to work and stuff. So, nice. Yeah, it's good. It's a nice thing to have and then it's a nice thing to just share around as well.
1: Mm. It's an interesting just conversation starter too. You know, I've had people over at my place before and I have my Faith FM mug when I'm having a like a peppermint tea. That's what I've got there at that moment.
2: Yeah.
1: And someone will be over visiting and they're looking and go, oh, Faith FM, what's that?
2: That's nice.
1: Well, let me tell you. So if you are interested in getting one of these cool Faith FM mugs, it's completely free. There's no cost. There's no postage charge. You can go into a draw to win one because that's what we're doing for our giveaway today on Conversations. Now, this draw is running between today, which is the 10th of January, 2024. Sounds weird saying 2024, but
2: it does, doesn't
1: still
2: it?
1: Getting used to it. And it's going to run through till the 16th. So that is today, Wednesday, the 10th of January, through till Tuesday, the 16th. And then on the 17th, which will be our next conversation show, is when we're going to give a few away.
2: Okay, perfect.
1: So if you are listening to this program outside of those dates, unfortunately, you will have missed out on your opportunity to win a Faith FM mug. But, you know, maybe if the live listeners really vibe with it and we get to give away a few, maybe we'll do another one.
2: Maybe, that'll be cool.
1: So no pressure, live listeners, to text in and try and claim yours. But yeah, if you're interested, what we want you to do is text your name and your goal for 2024 to the conversation show number, which is 0488 185 00. So that's your name and what your goal is for 2024 to our show number 0488 185 00. Now, Alicia, you mentioned to me during that song break that there's already been a few people who've texted in and entered the draw.
2: And just to name a few, so Sarah and another person, Gerard, their goal was both to grow closer to God. Nice. David says that he is working towards his goal in the spirit of long suffering, so being a bit more patient this year. And I think that's an awesome goal to have. And I remember we were talking about this last week as well at the church that we were at in Sydney with all the youth.
1: Yep.
2: And that was sort of the main theme around everyone's goals as well, either getting closer to God, reading the Bible a bit more, getting to know God a bit more. So, yeah, it's awesome to see.
1: Mm. I really like that goal of trying to be more patient. I think that's a really respectable goal to have because it's a tough thing to do.
2: I think
1: we live in a world where patience doesn't really seem to be something that's rewarded. It's kind of like, no, you just got to get out there and grind. And if anyone's trying to get in the way of what you want to do, you just got to push them out the way.
2: And it's not really something that people are after or are wanting anyway as well in this world, just to be a bit more patient.
1: Yeah. But I think when you actually stop and consider it, you know, patience is one of the fruits of the Holy Spirit.
2: Mm.
1: You know, Jesus talks about this in the New Testament. I'll bring up the particular verse later. But patience, you know, you might look at it and go, oh, well, what do you actually get from being patient, right? You know, why would I bother? You know, it doesn't earn me more money or anything like that. But I think patience is one of those things that really helps when it comes to developing relationships.
2: Oh, yeah, for sure.
1: You know, if you're not patient in a relationship, you're just going to offend people and bulldoze them and be rude to them and make them angry and et cetera, et cetera. And it's, I've always found it so fascinating that, you know, years ago, I'll tell you a little story. Years ago, I used to not be a particularly patient person.
2: Okay.
1: And I was just like, no, I don't have time for this. I'll just, you know, I want to do my own thing and I'll get stuff done. And you know, it wasn't great for most of the relationships I had. And it got to the point where I was like, I actually had to stop and consider. I'm like, you know, what, you know, reading the Bible and reading the fruit about the fruits of the Holy Spirit, right? Love, joy, peace, patience, kindness, goodness, gentleness, self-control. For a lot of those, you can look at yourself and go, oh, yeah, I'm fine.
2: Yeah.
1: But in terms of patience, I was like, what does it actually mean to be patient? What does that look like? And I kind of felt drawn to this idea that sometimes patience actually means shutting up.
2: Yeah.
1: You know, when you're having a conversation with someone, you don't speak over them. You actually give them the time to share what it is they're thinking about or talking about or going through. And it actually blew me away, just kind of like how phenomenal the difference was in the friendships you could have with people when your goal in having a conversation was not to talk, to push your ideas out, even if they're really good ideas. Right?
2: Yeah, yeah.
1: And I think that's sometimes where we get stuck. It's like, oh, I've got to say this because it's such a good thing and it's going to solve their problem. And
2: they need to hear it now.
1: Yeah, I've got it all figured out. Whereas sometimes it's actually just going, no, I'm gonna let you speak. I want to hear what you have to say. And even if I think I've got something good to say, and even if I know more or know better, or I've got a story to share as well, or it's like, okay, I'll wait. And people just feel so loved and respected when you're willing to do that.
2: You're able to do that, yeah.
1: Just to hear them out and not thrash your way in and push over the top. And so, you know, I've talked to a lot of people over the years basically about this sort of thing, you know, like mates who've been in relationships where they might struggle or whatever. And it's like, you know, do you take the time to listen?
2: Yeah, yeah.
1: Or is your goal to make your voice heard? Sure, there's a time and a place for, you know, needing to actually stand up and make yourself heard. But a lot of the time that can cause issues if that's the only play in the book you have.
2: Yeah, yeah, for sure.
1: Patience, just being willing to wait and to give someone space and time and all that sort of thing can be an enormously good thing in a relationship. For sure. So anyway, I mean, yeah, I don't know if you found that.
2: It's so hard to do, like... I think I'm probably one of the most impatient, you know, just thinking about how you were describing what it would mean to be patient.
1: Yep.
2: And I think I'm one of those that I need my voice to be heard like straight away.
1: Yep.
2: Otherwise, I'm just like, what's the point? Especially like in the relationship that I'm in now. I find that Austin, he's the more patient one, and I'm the more, I'm still learning, you know, how to be patient.
1: Sure, sure.
2: And sometimes, like, when he's having a conversation with someone else, and I'm just like, why are you letting them talk? Just tell them, you know, just tell them what you were telling me. But he could just sit there for hours and just let someone either vent or explain or talk about something.
1: Yep.
2: And then when they're finished, then he'll come in and, you know, say what he has to say. And I think that's something that I'm still learning as well. So I think I'm a bit like David in this year, trying to be a bit more patient.
1: Okay.
2: It's funny because one of my goals this year was actually to find, to be more open to opportunities that God gives us to share about him.
1: Yep.
2: And then because I think I'm very closed off sometimes, and I'm like, I don't want to do that, or I don't want to, talk about this, or I don't want to help this person, or like I get really introverted, I think, and just being able to, be open in that space.
1: Yeah, I like that. And I think, with what you were saying about Austin in, just being willing to listen to people, it's interesting because that's actually a technique that a lot of really good counselors will use. You obviously, when to ask good questions and that sort of thing.
2: Yeah, yeah.
1: But a lot of the time when people go to a counselor and they just need to talk and actually talk things out because they've never taken the time to actually get it out, if you know what I mean.
2: I got you, yeah.
1: And in trying to explain how you feel and to explain like an experience or explain a relationship, it actually gives you the opportunity to think more about it, to actually figure out what's going on, to figure out, did I say something wrong, or are there some boundaries that are being broken, or does this person have different values or expectations? So a good counselor a lot of the time is not going to be speaking over you and saying, oh, well, have you thought about this? Well, you should do this. You must do this. Here's the checklist. They'll give you space to actually kind of think things through. And it reminds me of a scene from, what is it? The Johnny Depp version of Charlie and the Chocolate Factory, where he's sitting there and he's got one of those little Oompa Loompas sitting on the couch next to him. And he's thinking through, he's like, how could this be? What was the problem? What did I do wrong? Maybe it's this. Oh, I guess, well, if it might be that, maybe then I should do this.
2: Yeah, yeah.
1: And then he turns to the guy who's the counselor who said nothing at all, and he goes, you're very good. And the guy just like nods at him.
2: Yeah.
1: That's one of my favorite scenes from that whole film, because it really exemplifies, something that a good counselor can do.
2: Yeah, yeah.
1: They just give you the space to actually work through the issue, and they'll, guide you where it's appropriate and that sort of thing. So, maybe this can be a cue to someone who's listening that, 2024 could be a year that you do actually reach out to a counselor and say, hey, I've got some of these things that are dragging me down.
2: Yeah, yeah.
1: That I'm not happy about and that I want to change because I'm sick of being angry or sick of being impatient or feeling bitter or like I can't forgive someone.
2: Yeah, yeah.
1: Because it's actually okay to reach out and say, hey, I need a bit of help doing this because I can't figure it out.
2: Yeah, for sure. And it's okay to have those feelings or to sort of feel that way. And it's just being able to get that help or how you were saying, talking to someone so that you no longer feel that way, because we don't want our listeners feeling, like that 24/7 just for the rest of
1: Definitely.
2: Especially for this new year. So, yeah.
1: Yep. Yep. 100%. So, you could make 2024 the year where you deal with some old issues. Nothing wrong with that. Okay. We're going to go to a song. We're going to hear The Lower Lights with I Hear a Call. You're listening to Conversations here on Faith FM on January 10, 2024. The first show of the new year. And whether you're listening live or listening to a replay, we're stoked that you're here with us. We'll see you back after this song.

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1: That's right. Welcome back. You are here with us on Conversations. If you're listening live, it is 2:38 p.m. on January the 10th of 2024, which is a cool day to be living in. I'm happy to be...
2: You should cue our sound effect.
1: For what?
2: For that. 2024, I think, when you say that, have a round of applause because it's a new year.
1: Oh, okay.
2: And it's a good... It's a celebration. Shall we?
1: Okay, sure.
2: Yes. We can do it again. Just so people can see we've figured
1: January
2: out.
1: January 10, 2024. I feel so cheesy. Someone order me a cheese pizza pronto. Now I've forgotten what I was talking about. Anyway, it doesn't matter.
2: I just wanted to hear that.
1: That song you just heard there was The Lower Lights with I Hear a Call. Pretty cool song. And here on Conversations, because it's the new year, because we're into 2024, we're talking about the same thing that everybody talks about in January and the start of the new year.
2: Yes.
1: New Year's resolutions and that sort of thing. Because New Year's resolutions, we don't do resolutions all that much, ever during life. So maybe sometimes when we get to a birthday and we're like, oh, I just turned 30 or something. What do I do now? Yeah.
2: What are my goals for? Yeah.
1: Apart from that, you're just like, you're just cruising on with life, doing your thing. And a lot of people don't really think about what is it I actually want to get done in the next year or achieve or what's my goal or purpose or whatever it might be.
2: Yeah.
1: For me, there was a couple of different sort of New Year's resolution-y type things that I had for this year.
2: Oh, yeah.
1: One was to, I think I've told you before, I enjoy making different types of like vinegars and fermented things.
2: Oh, yes, yes.
1: So I wanted to try, as my goal for this year, to try making 5 different new types of vinegar.
2: Oh, wow.
1: Yep. So last year I'd done, like a red wine, like a grape vinegar type thing.
2: Yeah.
1: And I did a fig vinegar, which was quite interesting.
2: Can you make it?
1: Yeah.
2: Oh,
1: just at home.
2: Gotcha.
1: Yeah, it's pretty fun. And they come out. Look, I'll let you in on the secret.
2: Okay.
1: Once you've made your own vinegar, which is super easy to do, by the way, you'll never go back to having like vinegar from the shops.
2: Wow.
1: Because it just tastes so much better.
2: Yeah.
1: Like shop vinegar to me just tastes like sour water now.
2: Oh, okay. Yeah.
1: Whatever that means. Whereas like vinegar you make yourself is like it has a beautiful smell. It's not like acidic. It's it really retains the nice sweet flavor of the fruit. Whereas, shop vinegar just tends to be really sour and bitey and can sting your tongue, rot your teeth, all that sort of thing.
2: Oh, wow.
1: So, yeah, once you try making it and you have it yourself, you're like, oh, this is so much better.
2: Yeah.
1: But anyway, so last year, I made some with figs and I made some with grapes. And this year, I'm going to try making some with blackberries because we've got a big blackberry bush down the back of where we live.
2: Yep.
1: So I'm actually going to go home this afternoon, pick a bunch of blackberries and start making some. And then I haven't actually planned which specific things to do for the next 4 fruit, but I've got some pears at home. Like there's a pear tree out in the public area, so I picked a bunch of pears.
2: Oh, nice.
1: And I'm trying to think of what I might do for the other ones. I guess it'll just depend on what nice fruit I can get.
2: Oh, yes.
1: Maybe do like a cherry vinegar could be interesting.
2: So you can make vinegar from pretty much anything.
1: So what I found is the only fruit that you probably don't want to try doing it with is citrus.
2: Okay.
1: Because citrus doesn't have the right type of sugar.
2: Oh, gotcha.
1: And it just turns into this weird kind of bitter, sour, not very nice tasting thing.
2: Yeah.
1: It's the same reason people don't make, I'm sure you may have seen throughout the years, you can find ciders and beers and stuff that are made from blueberries or pears or raspberries or that sort of thing. But you'll never see any of those things that are made from lemon or orange or lime or something like that. It's just the wrong type of sugar. But anyway, so that's one of my goals.
2: Nice.
1: To just try, taking something that I already do and just do it a bit more with some new things that I haven't tried before. The reason I actually chose that as one of my goals is because my other goal is very much linked into it. And My other goal is a much broader one.
2: Okay.
1: And it's to not procrastinate.
2: Gotcha.
1: Now, I don't know about you, but I can be a real sucker for procrastination.
2: Oh, yeah. I'm guilty.
1: Yeah.
2: I'm very bad.
1: Mm.
2: I'm like to the point where I need to do something maybe the day, like the next day.
1: Yeah.
2: And I've known about it for about a week or something.
1: Yep.
2: That's me.
1: Mm. I found that when I was studying as well. I'd often just be like,
2: yes.
1: Oh, yeah, make, you can wait.
2: Yeah.
1: And I mean, to be fair, you know, it's a bit different, like with study, because for me, I'd always go, well, I haven't had the time to fully think about things and to really research it and everything till pretty much the last minute. And that's when my brain actually puts all the links together and that sort of thing.
2: Yes. Yep.
1: And then it's really easy to sit down and be like, oh, yeah, this is how it all connects together and write my essay or whatever. Yeah. But I do know, like, with a lot of stuff, if I don't actually set myself a deadline, especially when it comes to hobby-type things.
2: Oh, okay.
1: You know, so for making vinegars or something like that.
2: Yeah, yeah.
1: If I don't say to myself, okay, tonight,
2: hell
1: or high water type thing, I need to go and pick some blackberries.
2: Yeah.
1: And I need to go out and squish them up and then put them in the jar and get them started. If I don't set myself, like, a strict kind of deadline to it,
2: yeah,
1: I probably won't do it. Because it'll be like, oh, well, you know, I've got other stuff to do and I guess I could do that tomorrow. Blah, blah, blah. And then tomorrow comes it's the same thing again. It's like, well, you know, there's other stuff I need to get done. And, oh, well, you know, like it could wait yesterday, it could probably wait today. Yeah.
2: Don't need it right now. And then, I gotcha.
1: And you keep floating on down the river of coming to the next year and going,
2: still haven't done
1: it last year.
2: Yeah. And that's not where we want to be at the end of this year.
1: That is not where we want to be at the end of this year. I was going to mention one more time. For those people who are texting in to potentially win a Faith FM mug, like with your goals and that sort of thing, is there anybody else who has a similar sort of goal and saying, you know, actually my goal for this year is probably not that different to what it was last year.
2: Yeah, but I didn't
1: do it.
2: Try again this year.
1: Yeah, so I'm going to try again this year.
2: Yeah.
1: I'd be curious to know if it's just me or if there are other people who are like, yeah, actually, you know, this year I'd like to not procrastinate on those things.
2: Yeah, yeah. I think one of my goals I have so many goals at the beginning of every year.
1: Yep.
2: I think I managed to do like one or two out of like 10 that I just set myself. I want to read more books this year.
1: Oh, okay.
2: Because I probably read one book last year.
1: Mm-hmm.
2: The whole year, read one book.
1: Okay.
2: And then this year, I was just thinking, like, because I think I am addicted to my phone.
1: Mm-hmm.
2: Like, I could just scroll for hours.
1: Yeah.
2: And I want to do less of that.
1: Doom scrolling?
2: Yes.
1: Yeah.
2: That's me. And I want to do less of that and just read more books.
1: I don't know what
2: kind of books yet or like where to start, but there's this app that I'm going to download that like helps you with what books are good for like the first five books you should read for 2024 type thing. So I don't have like a niche that I'm sort of looking for. I just want to read more.
1: Okay.
2: And see, that's like one of my goals.
1: Okay. I like that because I read heaps of books. Like every year I'll read stacks.
2: Too much. You read a lot of books.
1: That's why there's so much random stuff going on in my head. But one of the cool things I learned about books, you know, back when I was a kid, I read the first book in this series that I'd picked up from the library. And I read it and I was like, oh, don't really know if I like this.
2: Mm.
1: I don't really like the main character. You know, it's written in a way that I don't really like. It's in first person perspective, which I don't really like. But I've already read the first chapter, so I guess I should keep going. And then I finished reading that book, and I was like, oh, I guess I've read the first book, so I should probably read the next one in the series. And I was putting myself through this horrible ordeal of reading a book I didn't like and then a whole series I didn't like because I felt like, oh, I guess I've already put the time into it. I should probably just keep going.
2: Yeah.
1: And I think more so than pretty much any other area in our lives, when it comes to books, we have this sunken cost fallacy is what it's called. We go, well, you know, because I've already put time into it, I guess I should keep doing it.
2: Oh, gotcha. Yep.
1: And when it comes to books, that's not actually true. If you pick it up and you start reading it and you go, oh, I don't really like this, it's okay to actually go,
2: yeah,
1: all right, I'm happy to put this
2: not
1: one aside
2: read that one.
1: And start something else.
2: Yeah.
1: Because there's pretty much an infinite amount of books
2: available
1: in the world to read.
2: Yeah.
1: And so the motto that I learnt when it came to these things is it said that you should start reading heaps of books, but you should finish reading just a few books.
2: Oh, okay.
1: Yeah. To get rid of that kind of guilt factor of going, oh, no, if I pick it up and even if I don't like it, then I have to read the whole thing. It's like, no, you know, pick it up, read the first chapter. If you definitely don't like it, go, oh, whatever, next book.
2: Or
1: if you read the first chapter, not sure, okay, well, I'll try another chapter. And if it gets better, well, yeah, I can keep going. But if it doesn't, I don't have to feel obligated
2: to finish the whole book, you know, just because.
1: That's right. There's no one standing there with like a stick behind you and like, you've started it.
2: yeah.
1: Got to keep going. It's not like being at school where it's like, I have to read this book because it's on the text list type thing.
2: Yeah.
1: It's actually okay to go, if I don't like this, I don't have to read it.
2: Yeah.
1: You know, same with, you know, I know we talk about the news all the time here on Conversations, but it's the same thing. If you turn on the TV and you turn to the news and it's just full of doom and gloom stories about stuff that you don't really like and you can't really do much about anyway, it's okay to turn the TV off.
2: Yes, yes.
1: You don't have to watch the news if it's stuff that you don't really like anyway.
2: That's great. That's a great tip. I'm going to remember that when I go book hunting.
1: Okay, cool.
2: Also, see, because I would have been the opposite. I would have been like, oh, I've already started this book. Now I just have to finish it.
1: Yep.
2: I would have been like that kind of reader. Then I would have just not read any more books.
1: Yeah.
2: I think I would have just been put off the whole thing.
1: Yeah, because you feel like, oh, you know, what if I pick up the next book and it sucks as well? Oh, no.
2: Yeah.
1: And I'm going to waste so much time, but I have to do it and... I don't know what, maybe we need to come up with a term for this, like guilty reading or guilt reading or
2: guilt
1: something
2: reading,
1: like that.
2: Guilt reading, yeah. I think that's,
1: I don't know.
2: That's a new conversation term.
1: Guilt reading, yeah, that's a funny one. We are talking a bit on Conversations today about, you know, New Year's resolutions and all that sort of thing. And we briefly broached the topic of procrastination and motivation. And those are a couple of things that when we come back after this next song break, I want to dig into the Bible a little bit and actually see, you know, what does the Bible say about these things?
2: Mm.
1: You know, if we're dealing with them today, people thousands of years dealt with these same problems
2: similar
1: as
2: things,
1: well.
2: Yep.
1: If I procrastinate, there was probably a Bradley or Brad Hemovich or something back in Israel who was also going, maybe I should clean the boat, but I can't really be bothered.
2: Yeah.
1: So what does the Bible teach us about motivation and procrastination and all that sort of thing and how we can deal with it? That's what we're going to be looking at after this next song break. So now we are going to hear James David Carter with Everlasting God. I hope you're enjoying listening to Conversations today. 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
1: That's right. Welcome back. You are indeed on Conversations with Brad and Alicia today. If you are listening live, it is Wednesday, the 10th of January at 2:56 p.m., which means we've still got a decent bit of time together this afternoon, which I'm pretty happy about. Hey, if you're keen on entering the giveaway draw for a Faith FM mug, these mugs are really cool. Every time we give them out, people are stoked to get them and share them and show them and drink from them, obviously. The most important thing. We're doing a bit of a prize draw today here on Conversations because it is, you know, it's the first show of the year. We ought to do something cool.
2: Yeah.
1: So if you're interested in winning a Faith FM mug, all you need to do is text us your name and your goal for 2024 to our show number, which is 0488 185 00. So one more time, text us your name and your goal for 2024 to our show number 0488 185 00, and you'll go into the draw, which we will be doing on live on the show next week on January the 17th. So if anybody happens to be listening to a podcast or a delayed show, unfortunately, if you haven't had the chance to text in between those two dates, so today, January the 10th, and next week's show, so get your text in by January 16, Tuesday, that's when the prize draw is running. But, you know, maybe if lots of people like this sort of thing, we can give away some more mugs later in the year.
2: Hopefully. That'd be awesome.
1: Have we had any more entries so far?
2: We do. Scott messaged us just before the song break that we went to, and he said his goal is to focus on God's purpose for my life and church outreach.
1: I like that.
2: Yeah.
1: That's really cool. You know, just to, you know, that reminds me of, there's a verse in Proverbs that I was actually going to look at, because what I wanted to touch on briefly today is what the Bible says about procrastination. Because that's a real killer when it comes to, you know, you set yourself a goal or a purpose or whatever. And you just kind of go, well, you know, I could probably do it, but maybe I'll just hang off, because when I, you know, if I start it, then I have to be committed to it. And that seems like a lot of work. I don't know. Maybe you can wait till tomorrow. You know, that's a really common way of dealing with things
2: for sure.
1: So many people around the entire world throughout all of history, I'd imagine.
2: Oh, yeah, for sure.
1: Just to put things off until they can't possibly be put off anymore, and then stress like crazy and be mad and upset and angry because stop distracting me while I have to get this really important thing done. One of the coolest things that the Bible actually says about this whole idea, and it's a warning against procrastination, but it's also like a fantastic motivation thing, is in the book of Colossians. So, Alicia, if you want to look this up, because I think you'll like this one as well. When I read it, I was like, oh, snap, this is the perfect thing to just, you know, staple to my forehead type thing. And you're like, oh. Colossians chapter 3, verse 23.
2: Cool. And it says, Colossians chapter 3, verse 23, and whatever you do, do it heartily, as to the Lord and not to man.
1: Yep. So a slightly different translation to that one says, whatever you do, work at it with all your heart, as if you were working for the Lord and not for humans.
2: Yep.
1: And I read that and I was like, huh. So when I'm sitting there being unmotivated and I'm like, oh, maybe I should just put it off or whatever.
2: Yeah.
1: Paul is saying here, well, you know, maybe you should take the perspective that, you know, whatever you're doing, when you're putting off making your blackberry vinegar, think about, well, what if I was working for God and doing this? Not just, I'm not just doing it for myself or so I can sell it and make some money or something like that.
2: Yeah.
1: What if I'm doing this for God and God's going to use it to create an opportunity where, you know, I'm talking to someone on the street and I start talking about making vinegar with blackberries and they go, oh, that sounds really cool. How do you do that? Oh, come over. I'll show you. And start, and you build that relationship and have those conversations, and then you can connect them to Jesus. And, and they can have a relationship with him. You know, there's all these different opportunities that could potentially exist if we take the first step, right?
2: Yeah.
1: And, you know, and I think this idea of saying, well, in everything I do, why don't I treat it as if I'm doing it for God?
2: Yes.
1: Because then God is part of it. And then he can also step in and, you know, create opportunities and bring about cool things from it. What's the Bible verse that talks about, you know, if you give your plans to the Lord, he makes them straight?
2: I think that's in Proverbs.
1: I'll have to find it. But I think it's that same sort of idea. Yep. It's that when we offer God, you know, even the small things that we do in our life. You know, I remember years ago, my wife and I, we were looking to buy some new couches for our house.
2: Okay.
1: And, you know, we're looking around all of these different places, you know, like your Fantastic Furniture and Amart and Plush and Harvey Norman and, you know, all the other 50 yes. billion furniture shops yeah. that you have, and just going, oh, there's so many things and there's so many different. This one has a 10-year warranty, but this one's really nice, but that one's really expensive. This one comes in these colors. Do we want timber? Oh, no.
2: Yeah.
1: Just so many things. And eventually we kind of stopped and paused and said, maybe we should pray about it. Yeah, you know, like have God in on this conversation
2: yeah,
1: as well.
2: Yeah.
1: And I remember we prayed about it and said, hey, God, you know, like we're looking for new couches for our house. But we'd love you to be a part of this decision as well.
2: Yeah.
1: Because, you know, ultimately, and ultimately, like what kind of came to mind is that, oh, yeah, you know, God really is actually a part of this, because whenever we invite someone over to our house, you know, they'll be there with us sitting on our couches as we talk to them, build relationships with them, talk about Jesus, whatever it might be. So it's actually a decision that, yeah, it would be cool for God to be part of that. And I remember sharing that at a Sabbath school group at a church one day, and someone else came up to me afterwards and they said, you know, I've always tried to figure out what it means, you know, this idea of having like a personal ongoing relationship with Jesus every part of your life. What does that mean? And when you guys talked about, oh, you know, you're trying to buy a new couch.
2: Yeah.
1: And you prayed about it and asked God to have a role in it.
2: Yeah.
1: And she was like, I think I get it.
2: Yes, yes.
1: And yeah, and it's funny because like in sharing that story, we weren't trying to say, yeah, look how cool we are. We're the best.
2: Yeah.
1: It was like, yeah, you know, you can actually invite God to be part of everything you do.
2: Yeah.
1: And when you do, he will create opportunities to use your whatever you offer to him to bless other people, which I think is awesome.
2: That's awesome. And that's cool how you said that, because it's like sometimes we have decisions that we need to make that we don't think God would want to be a part of, or that we don't like buying a couch, for example, or it could be like looking for, I don't know, a car or house or, you know, those kind of things.
1: Yep.
2: Quite often we just think it's just our job, was it's just up to me to decide these kinds of things. But like you were saying, I think when you invited God into that sort of decision making, you sort of made him like a real person in your life, or you know, when that, I think that's an awesome story, and it's a good reminder for us to include him in those kinds of things as well, and sort of see what he can do, you know, for us.
1: Well, I mean, the irony of it in a sense, right, is like, you know, we know from the Bible that Jesus was a builder and a carpenter.
2: Yeah.
1: It's like, hey, you know, we're thinking about buying a thing that you would probably know pretty intimately. You know, what do you reckon? So, you know, I guess it's that sort of thing, right? Sometimes we view God as being kind of distant and impersonal and not really able to connect or relate.
2: Yeah.
1: But Jesus was a human being. He ate food. Like, so when we invite, you know, people over to eat food, it's actually okay to pray, hey, Lord, you know, what sort of food would be
2: good? What should we get? Yeah.
1: You know about food. You literally created it. You've eaten it as well.
2: Yep.
1: you know about this stuff. It's actually okay to invite Jesus to be part of every part of your life.
2: Yeah. We sort of started doing that with like the clothes when we go shopping or stuff, the clothes that we buy. I think it was a sermon that Randy Skeet was saying, and it's like with those kind of decisions, you just ask God, is this the top that you want me to get? Or do you think this, what does this say about my relationship with you? You know,
1: if, that's cool.
2: If someone else sees me wearing this, what does that say about my relationship with him? So we've sort of, you know, started to try and have that kind of way of thinking as well.
1: Yeah, I like that. So yeah, so that verse from Colossians 3:23, whatever you do, work at it with all your heart as if you were working for God and not for others. I think that, for me,
2: awesome.
1: That's like a really good way to actually shift your focus from procrastinating, putting things off, to actually going, well, no, you know, if I'm doing this for God, I want to do it right away because God's so awesome that, you know, he loves being a part of our lives and he wants us to experience the blessings of these things.
2: Yeah, so. and it sort of gives whatever you're doing a bit more purpose as well if you're thinking that way. So you're not just doing it just to do it.
1: Yep.
2: And you sort of think of the reward that will come sort of when he comes again.
1: Mm.
2: And yeah, I think it's such a beautiful way to think.
1: Yeah. If you'd like to, let's crack open Proverbs, because there's a couple of Proverbs in here that we can touch on about that are very much, I think, related to these ideas of procrastination.
2: Yep.
1: So if you want to go to Proverbs chapter 12, and we've got a couple, like maybe a minute or so before we go to the next song, so we'll probably just touch on the first one here. So Proverbs 12 and verse 24.
2: Yep, and it reads, work hard and become a leader, be lazy and become a slave.
1: That's an interesting one, right?
2: Yeah.
1: Now, slavery back in the day was less about, oh, you know, some

0: That right there was Melissa Otto with Goodbye Old Man from her album Open. You know, actually, when I was growing up and I was at school, Melissa Otto would often be a prac teacher or a casual teacher at our school. And I remember when I was in primary school, we used to go off to our swimming lessons at the local pool.
1: Yeah.
0: And she'd be there with us. And I always remember sitting on the bus seat next to her and singing random songs.
1: So, oh, wow.
0: Yeah, it was always,
1: oh, that's awesome.
0: It's very nice. So whenever I hear some of her songs here on Faith FM on the radio, it's just like, oh, this
1: takes
0: is nice.
1: You back a bit.
0: Takes me back. Long time ago now. But yeah, shout out to Melissa and her husband, Jason, and the whole Otto and Heinz family. We love you guys. You are awesome. And today on Conversations, we've been having a chat about this whole idea of, you know, New Year's resolutions, you know, as they say, a new year, a new you. But we're also talking about things like motivation and procrastination and resolutions, goals, all those sorts of things. And yeah, shout outs to anybody so far who's texted in to enter the draw for a giveaway for a Faith FM mug. We've been asking you what your goal for 2024 is. And, you know, if you text that in with your name, you can potentially win a Faith FM mug. We're going to do a draw on the show next week, which will be Wednesday, the 17th of January.
1: Mm-hmm.
0: So, yeah, thanks to everyone who's texted in. It's been interesting seeing, you know, these kinds of trends in people's goals. Like a lot of it is, you know, wanting to have a stronger relationship with Jesus, which I think is really cool.
1: Yeah.
0: And, you know, the flip side of that is some of the other goals are saying, oh, you know, I want to be able to share Jesus with other people better.
1: Yeah.
0: And it's kind of like, well, you know, one flows into the other.
1: Yeah.
0: When you have that closer relationship with Jesus, you want to tell other people about him. So, you know, there's no wrong way to approach it. So before the break, we talked a little bit about

0: Proverbs 15, verse 19, and it says, a lazy person's way is blocked with briers, but the path of the upright is an open highway.
1: Mm, so like thorns, briars.
0: Oh, briars. Okay.
1: Yeah. So basically blackberries.
0: Oh, okay. Gotcha.
1: Yeah. So, you know, if you choose to, you know, we talked about this before, right? Like if you choose to procrastinate and just put things off, it's like when you suddenly actually have to get it done, it's really hard. It hurts. It's like trying to dig through a blackberry patch and getting spiked and scratched, and you just end up grumpy on the other side, and it wasn't a fun time or at all. Whereas if you choose to not procrastinate and you get started and you work diligently, you could take the metaphor of saying, well, the blackberries haven't had the chance to grow yet.
0: Oh, I gotcha.
1: You just kind of, you know, you're walking down a much easier path to achieve that sort of a goal.
0: Which is something that we all, you know, would want. Who wants to be in a path where it's not comfortable or not pleasant?
1: Yeah. It's like, I remember when I was back at uni, it would always be like, you'd get to November, which is like the month before it becomes summer.
0: Oh, yes.
1: And everyone's at the gym because, you got to get your beach body. Yeah. It's like
0: 2 more weeks I need.
1: Yeah, exactly. Yeah. In 2 weeks, you know, I just need 2 weeks to do it. And, you know, obviously it doesn't really work like that.
0: Yeah, yeah.
1: And you get there, but you're not particularly happy because you've worked so hard and you haven't really achieved what you wanted to. And
0: yeah, yeah.
1: It does take that persistent, you know, disciplined. Like discipline, I think, in a sense, is the opposite of procrastination.
0: Oh, yeah, definitely.
1: Because discipline is just putting yourself into what you know is a good habit.
0: Yeah, yeah.
1: And just being persistent. And it's those smaller, disciplined, incremental steps that make the big difference over the long term rather than just the mad rush in the end.
0: Yeah.
1: I think that's a good one. There's also Proverbs 18, verse 9, I think is a good one, if you want to go there.
0: Yep, so Proverbs 18, verse 9, a lazy person is as bad as someone who destroys things.
1: Ooh.
0: That's a pretty good one.
1: Mm, that's a bit, it feels a bit biting, doesn't it?
0: Yeah.
1: But I think it's somewhat true. You know, it can certainly destroy relationships.
0: Mm-hmm.
1: You know, I always remember some advice that a marriage counselor gave to me once, and he was talking about this idea of you can have a functional relationship with two people who both serve the other person as their priority, so put their partner first.
0: Yep.
1: You can have a sort of functional relationship between two people who just kind of put themselves first.
0: Okay.
1: It's not really a great one, but it can work. But if you have a relationship where one person is putting themselves first and their partner's always putting them first as well, then that's not going to work at all. It's definitely just going to become abusive and manipulative and break down. And I think there's a measure of that in here. So like this idea that, you know, if you choose to be lazy, it's basically the same as being destructive. You know, you're saying, well, I only care about myself and, you know, I don't care about the work that other people are doing. There is actually a real measure of selfishness in laziness, I suppose.
0: Oh, yeah, for sure.
1: And, you know, in saying that, I don't pretend to say I'm perfect and I'm not lazy or anything like that. There's definitely times when I am.
0: Yeah, yeah.
1: But I think it can be things like understanding, you know, from a Christian perspective, right, understanding what the basis for these things are can be a really great motivator to actually want to change them.
0: Oh, yeah, for sure.
1: You know, to actually understand that, you know, like being lazy or procrastinating or whatever can actually be really a selfish thing,
0: damaging,
1: like a really unloving, un-Christian thing.
0: Yeah.
1: Can be a great motivator to actually say, well, no, I actually want to change that. Mm-hmm. I don't want to be like that.
0: Yep.
1: I want to get rid of that out of my life. I want to be more like what Jesus would do.
0: Mm.
1: And while Jesus could certainly be patient, I don't think he was lazy.
0: Oh, yeah, no, not at all.
1: You know, he would always, he had a very particular goal in mind, you know, saving humanity, a pretty great goal.
0: Yeah.
1: And he did what needed to be done to

0: to make it happen. So those are a couple of things I guess I wanted to touch on when it comes to, you know, like procrastination.
1: Mm.
0: The Bible doesn't actually say anything specific about procrastination. Yeah. Like there's no law that says, oh, thou shalt not procrastinate or anything like that. Maybe there's some stories or whatever, but there's definitely some words of wisdom in Proverbs. Like
1: for sure. And what I've sort of liked with the rest is that we've shared is they sort of share a common theme of being productive and not just being stagnant in everyday life.
0: Yeah.
1: And it's sort of like we weren't created to just mope around and just be like, oh, you know, I'll do that the next day or the next day. You know, God sort of created us to be these awesome humans that contribute to society in a way that I know that He can do that through us. So it's a good reminder for us all. And I think the timing is perfect as we go into a new year and as things are at that peak of, you know, everyone wants to change their lives or improve their life in some way.
0: Yep.
1: It's a perfect timing.
0: Mm. And, you know, like there's quite a few different verses in the Bible, you know, because I want to talk about just briefly the flip side of procrastination when it comes to motivation.
1: Yeah.
0: You know, we talked about that verse from Colossians 3:23. We're saying, you know, whatever you do, like it doesn't matter what it is, do it as if you're doing it for God and not for other people.
1: Yeah.
0: And I think that's, you know, the perfect motivator, really.
1: Oh, for sure.
0: You know, King of the universe who created everything, I have the opportunity to do something as if I'm doing it for Him.
1: For Him, yeah.
0: And He's happy that I want to do something for Him and with Him.
1: Yeah.
0: Like, that's a great motivator.
1: That's huge, yeah.
0: I think that's a really cool one to remember. And equally, you know, maybe we can touch on Proverbs 3 verse 5. You know, this is a pretty well-known verse that even people who aren't Christians, I'd say, probably would have heard of before.
1: Yep, and it says, trust in the Lord with all your heart. Do not depend on your own understanding.
0: You know, sometimes that can be the problem when it comes to things that we're trying to put off or delay or wait for. We're looking at it and going, oh, but I don't think it'll work.
1: Yeah, yep.
0: You know, and if it doesn't work, then I've wasted all my time and all my energy. And
1: we take it on ourselves.
0: Yeah. We're saying every part of this is my responsibility.
1: Yeah.
0: Blah, blah, blah. But in here it's saying, you know, actually trust in God with all of your heart.
1: Mm.
0: So you say, hey, Lord, I've got these goals, but man, I need your help to do them.
1: Yeah.
0: Because I know for myself, like, I can't get it done myself.
1: Yeah, yeah.
0: I'll get distracted and I'll have other things to do. And none of this is to say that sometimes not being able to be as disciplined or diligent with something is, how would you say, like it's all your own fault.
1: Totally,
0: you know,
1: yeah.
0: Sometimes life happens and there's certain things where it's like, okay, you know, I've got distracted because some other thing came up. I had to look after the kids on a day when I wasn't expecting it. I got into a car crash. Work's asked me to do some extra hours.
1: Yeah, yeah.
0: You know, I broke
1: lots
0: my foot.
1: Lots of different, yeah.
0: Yeah. But it's actually okay to go, oh, well, you know, instead of going, well, it's all over now.
1: Yeah.
0: I'm not doing that again, you know. You know, I think this verse, for me at least, reminds me to go, okay, no, if I've taken this goal and I've entrusted it to God, then, you know, just because I have a failure or whatever it might be, doesn't mean that's the end of things because, you know, God can help me through it.
1: Oh, yeah, definitely.
0: And He can keep me going. So trusting in God with all your heart for your goals, and when you don't know even know how you can possibly achieve them, don't lean on your own understanding.
1: Yeah.
0: Just say, you know, pray to God and say, hey, Lord, I don't know how to do this, but I know you can help me.
1: Yeah, yeah.
0: And this ties in, I think, with, you know, what Jesus says in Matthew 19:26, where, like, He's aiming to do something and everybody's going, oh, how could this possibly happen? And His response is, well, yeah, you know, with human beings, this would be impossible.
1: Mm.
0: But with God, all things are possible.
1: Yeah.
0: So trusting in Him for your goals, I think, really is a cool, important thing that you can do throughout 2024. Take the things that you want to do, whether it's growing closer to God, and say, hey, Lord, I'm going to need your help with this. Whether it's actually, you know, we don't want to laugh about the standard sort of resolutions either, when it's like, oh, you know, I want to lose weight, or I want to eat better, or I want to give up smoking, or learn another language, or whatever it is. Like, how cool is it when you, if you say, hey, God, you know, I want you to be a part of this. I really need your help to do it. And suddenly, you know, you're learning another language, and an opportunity comes up to talk to somebody else who knows that language. And suddenly you can build that relationship. Suddenly you can reflect Jesus's love to them where they might not have experienced it before.
1: That's the sort of beauty of it, making him real in our sort of everyday life. And I keep going back to your furniture experience, you know, and you're like, wait, why don't we just pray and ask God what he thinks? And I think that's such a cool way to approach this new year. It's whenever you get to a decision or like any goals that you may have, just stop and, you know, like you were saying, ask God to help you, or just say, hey, God, I don't know how to do this. Can you help me? Can you show me? Can, you know, and then just being open to the different opportunities and signs and things that he shows you during that time.
0: Yep. I really like that. So, yeah, so that's more or less been our conversation for today.
1: Yeah.
0: And hopefully it's been a good one to start off the year and just, you know, crack into this idea of, you know, for all these things that we want to do and want to achieve and want to change or improve or whatever it might be. The most important thing that you can actually do to improve the success of that is have Jesus be a part of it too.
1: Oh, for sure.
0: You know, because for every single person in the world and for everybody listening today, Jesus really wants to be a part of your life.
1: Part of your everyday life.
0: Exactly. And life with Jesus is so much better than anything else you can possibly think of. So both Alicia and I think I can say, want to encourage you, if you don't know Jesus, he wants to get to know you. And all you need to do to get to know Jesus is take a moment to pause and say, you know, just pray. And prayer is not anything, you know, there's no particular ritual you have to go through.
1: Technical thing about prayer,
0: No boxes you have to tick. You just have to say, hey, Jesus, like, I want to get to know you. Please show me how.
1: Just having a conversation with him. 100%. Just like how we have conversations here.
0: Yep.
1: You can have that same conversation.
0: Absolutely.
1: With Jesus.
0: Yeah. And, you know, if you've said that little prayer, hey, feel free to reach out to us here at Faith of M, because that's what we're all about. We want to help you have a relationship with Jesus, grow close to him, experience the awesomeness that a life with him brings about.
1: Yeah, for sure.
0: So feel free to text in on 04-888-185-00 if you would like to get to know Jesus more, and we'll help you where we can along that journey.
1: Awesome, yep.
0: And yeah, for everybody else who has been listening today, this is probably the last chance you're going to get today on the live show to potentially enter the draw for a Faith FM mug. It's going to be a brand new one. It's going to be completely free. Don't have to worry about postage or anything like that. All you need to do is text us your name and what your goal is for 2024 to our show number 04-888-808-31. That is 04-888-808-31, and you'll go into the draw to win an awesome Faith of M mug. And on the show next week, which is going to be Wednesday the 17th of January, we're going to do a bit of a draw and draw some names out of the hat, and we'll
1: give some mugs away.
0: Give some cool mugs away. Awesome. Well, thank you to everybody who's joined us here on Conversations today. It's been a lot of fun reading your comments and checking out some of your resolutions. And we hope you don't procrastinate this year.
1: Yeah.
0: And I'm going to need Alicia to kick my butt and make sure I don't procrastinate on my goals.
1: I'm sure you'll be fine this year.
0: Okay. Well, I give you permission to check in on me and say, Brad, have you made the vinegars
1: yet? Brad, have you done it yet?
0: And I'll ask you what you've been reading.
1: Awesome. Yeah, sounds good.
0: Cool. Thanks to everybody for joining in for Conversations, and we'll see you again same time next week. So you've heard an ad for a great community event, but you missed the phone number. 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

0: need it all. 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
1: Yes, you are listening to Faith FM, and we are live, folks. I'm John Weeks, and the program is A Light in the Dark. And we're live in Melbourne, Melbourne time, 11 o'clock, and it's the 26th of June, 2025, of course. And, of course, in the studio with me is Peter Watts, and Peter Watts, again, has a great topic. But before we start, just want to remind you of a text line. Throughout the program, we would love to get a text message, and the text number here in the studio is 0488 880 831. So send us a text message if anything, comment, question, whatever's on your mind. We'd love to look at it during the course of the program. How are you, Peter?
2: I'm really well, John. Good to see you. Good to be here with the listeners once more.
1: Yeah.
2: And it's a bit of a grey day out there in Melbourne today. But what do we expect? It is winter. And they do say the four seasons in one day, and we're just hoping the other three arrive at some point today. But I'm feeling well, John. I'm glad to be here once again.
1: And what have you been up to in the last week?
2: So a couple of things, really. I've been doing some planning. Some people listening to the show may know I run a program called Is God for Real? And is God for real, and does it really matter? What difference does it make if we live in a universe where God exists or whether he doesn't exist?
1: Yep.
2: And we do a little series of apologetics topics that explore some of these really fundamental questions. As most listeners know, I was an atheist up until my mid-20s, and then I had an encounter with God that changed my life forever, and I've been exploring the claims and the promises of the Bible for the last 30-plus years. And so I address some of these topics that maybe some people would ask, and that does God exist? Is there anything we can trust?
1: Just to clarify it, when you say a program, it's not a radio program.
2: Well, it has been done on radio.
1: It has.
2: So, but generally speaking, yes. So this is a public series of presentations that I do from time to time in different places. And I was just talking with people. We're planning to do one at Border College, which is in Wodonga, on the border there with New South Wales. And that's going to start on the 16th of August, Saturday the 16th of August is on that evening. That's when that will begin. And I'll say more about that as we approach that, obviously more than a month away now. But we've been doing plans for that. I'm also running the series in Keilor in October. So anybody out near the Keilor area, we'll talk more about that as we get closer to. And then I was just talking to people about we're going to run that series also in Wanturna next year. So I've been busy sort of making plans for those public presentations. Is God for real, and does it really matter? I think he does. I think he is real, and I think it really does matter. But if you'd like to come along to those meetings, keep listening in, because we will give out more details as we get closer to those times and places. And it'd be really lovely to catch up with people. Another thing I've been working on, John, is there is a new series of messages that I've been sharing at Warburton, Seventh-day Adventist Church. And our next one will actually be on the 12th of July. I won't be there for the next couple of weeks, but the 12th of July, we're doing a series called The Sanctuary Under Investigation. And we want to explore, is there a sanctuary in heaven? Is Jesus ministering in that sanctuary? What is he actually doing there? What does the sanctuary in heaven look like? Can we know? Is there any clues? What does the earthly sanctuary that was built by Moses and the one built by Solomon, what can they tell us about the heavenly sanctuary, if anything? And the question we're asking on the 12th of July is, where did Jesus go? Where did Jesus go? And we're talking about when Jesus ascended to heaven nearly 2,000 years ago. Where did he go? Where did Jesus go? And what is he doing now? So we're going to explore that. So that'll
1: be to a lot of Christians, that's quite a mystery, isn't it?
2: It would be. I mean, it's kind of like if you believe that Jesus came to save the world, and we know how crucial the death, burial, and resurrection of Jesus were.
1: Yep.
2: We're going to touch back on that again today. then you're saying, well, what is he doing now? I mean, that was 2,000 years ago. John, it's a long time. Has Jesus gone on holiday? Has he gone on long vacation? He's on long service leave or something. No, the Bible indicates what Jesus is doing, and we're exploring that in this series. So July 12, 11 a.m., it's a Saturday morning, 11 a.m., at the Seventh-day Adventist Church in Warburton. Where did Jesus go? We're going to explore that topic on that day.
1: Sounds pretty good. And for those people who want more questions, they've probably got a lot of questions. Well, show up on the day and some of those
2: we'll plug it again next week. And we'll plug it again next week and the next week as well. So, you know, 12th of July is a couple of weeks away, so people might forget. But we'll be talking about it again next week, John.
1: I bet you will. Anyway, today's topic is shadows, and this is part three. And the the topic is called Pentecost, Shadows, Pentecost. Explain why.
2: Why are we talking about that? Well, actually, we've been talking about Jesus in the feasts. So the Bible calls them shadows, and that's why we've called this show, this series, Shadows. And we're looking at the different – there were seven feasts that the Jews were given at the time of Moses to commemorate certain events, to certain things. And those feasts actually are fulfilled by Jesus in his ministry, and they can teach us a little bit about what Jesus has done for us. And so last week, John, first we talked about should we keep the feasts? And we noted that because Jesus fulfills the feasts, we as Christians don't need to keep the feasts, but it is helpful for us to remember them and to understand what they taught the Israelites and what they can teach us as well.
1: What they represent.
2: Indeed. And so last week we talked about Passover, the Feast of Unleavened Bread, and First Fruits. And we noted that Jesus fulfilled those feasts, because Jesus was the Passover lamb. He died on the cross. He was the sacrificial lamb. Remember that we'd read out where John says, "Behold, the Lamb of God who takes away the sin of the world." Jesus was the Passover lamb. The Feast of Unleavened Bread, Jesus died. He was buried in the tomb on the Feast of Unleavened Bread. Leaven represented sin, and there was no sin in Jesus. In fact, Jesus had taken away the sin. That was one of his purposes of dying on the cross. Then the following day was the Feast of First Fruits, and Jesus rose from the dead on that day. And the Bible says he actually raised others from the dead that day, which became literally the first fruits of salvation. So in the Jewish system, after Passover and Unleavened Bread and Feast of Weeks, sorry, First Fruits, I should say, there was the Feast of Weeks. And we're going to talk about that. But before we do, John, we're going to go to Leviticus. We're going to Leviticus. We're going to look at Leviticus 23:16. So if people have their Bibles handy, they might want to look this up. This is Leviticus 23:16 onwards. But before we do that, I want to ask you a question, John, and maybe the listeners can answer this too. Have you ever been to the Whit Sundays?
1: No, I'd love to. It'd be kind of nice, but that's in...
2: It sounds nice.
1: It's located off Queensland, isn't it?
2: I believe that is the case. Yeah. I remember as a backpacker, I was an English backpacker who was coming to Australia for the first time. I was going to come here for a year, travel around Australia, go back home and, you know, enjoy the rest of my life. Well, I ended up staying, of course. But the point is that one of the places I thought, when I go to Australia, I've heard about the Whit Sundays, I'm going to go there. And have never been yet, John. One day I might. If listeners are out there and you've been to the Whit Sundays, please do give us a shout out and say when you went, why you went, who you went with. Was it a good time? Did you enjoy it? What did you enjoy the most? All of those things, if you've been to the Whit Sundays. But my point here is, what's this got to do with Pentecost, John? Everybody's
1: we're
2: all over the shop here.
1: That is the question.
2: Well, in actual fact, do you know why they're called the Whit Sundays? Well, let me tell you why. Captain Cook, then back in 1770, then a lieutenant in the Royal Navy, passed through the islands, what we call the Whit Sundays, on his voyage around the world in the Endeavour. On the night of the 1st of June 1770, he anchored off what is today called Mackay. 2 days later, he sailed through a blue stretch of water dotted with islands. He says, indeed, the whole passage is one continued safe harbour, he noted on the morning of Sunday the 3rd of June. It was Whitsun, What is Whitsun? In the English church calendar, Whitsun is the day they use to commemorate Pentecost.
3: Hmm.
2: So just as Christians turned Passover into Easter, they turned Pentecost into Whitsun, Whitsunday it was called. Yeah. And it was, that's when he arrived, and that's why it's called the Whitsundays today. I'm going to pick that story up when we come back after a break, John, and why Whitsunday? What's that about?
3: It's a good question.
2: We'll find out.
3: Listening to A Light in the Dark on Faith FM, I should say. And this is an artist by the name of Wendy Kimbrough. I am making

0: Nice track there. You're listening to A Light in the Dark, Faith FM. I'm John Weeks, and we got Peter Watts in the studio, and we're talking, the topic today is Shadows, Pentecost. But before we get into this topic as part two, we got a question to ask you. And by the question that Peter's going to ask, what you can do is send us what you think the answer could be on our text line, which is 0488880831. What's the question, Peter?
1: Okay, so we've been talking a little bit about the Whitsunday Islands, which were discovered in 1770 by Captain Cook. How many islands make up the Whitsundays? Is it two, three, more than that? I'll give you a clue. It's more than 10.
0: Oh, okay.
1: Yeah, so knock yourself out. So it's more than 10.
0: I never really thought of this.
1: I hadn't either, but I discovered now, I guess, don't use Google. But anyway, I'm interested to know, if you know how many islands, please text it into us. See if you can pick that out. How many islands make up the Whitsundays?
0: Even if it's a guesstimate.
1: Absolutely.
0: We'd love to get that. 0488880831. Love to get your responses on that question.
1: All right. Now, I said earlier, John, that Captain Cook sailed through this passage of the Whitsunday Islands, and he named them the Whitsundays because he sailed through on Sunday, which was Whitsunday, the 3rd of June, 1770. Now, what does that mean? When I was in England growing up as a kid, we used to have a week off in June called Whit Week or Whitsun Week. Mm. And it started with Whitsunday, and it was part of the church calendar. Now, I didn't know, part of the Anglican calendar, and because it's the Church of England, it's a state church, so it was all blended together. And I was very conscious of Whitsun. I had no idea what it represented, but it actually represented the Feast of Pentecost. And because at the Feast of Pentecost, thousands of people got baptized, John, in the Bible. We're going to read about that later. People, I think, would traditionally get baptized on Whitsun Sunday or White Sunday. And it was called White Sunday because of the white robes that they wore. Mm. So white robe, Sunday, White Sunday became Whit Sunday. And it's a commemoration of Pentecost. Now, where does Pentecost originate? That's what we want to know. We're going to go back to those early seven feasts that were given to Moses and the children of Israel. We're going to go to Leviticus 23:16. Well, you read a little and I'll stop you, John.
0: Okay.
1: But Leviticus 23:16.
0: 16. Count 50 days to the day after the seventh Sabbath. Then you shall offer a new grain offering to the Lord. You shall bring from your dwellings two wave loaves of 2/10 of an ephrah. They shall be of fine flour. They shall be baked with leaven. They are the first fruits of the Lord.
1: Okay, let's wait just there a little bit. Hmm. So it talks here about you're going to count 50 days to the day after the seventh Sabbath. What is this talking about? So we talked last week about Passover, that whole weekend. Friday, Jesus died on the cross. Saturday, he was buried in the tomb. Sunday, he rose from the dead. And they would count 50 days on from there, and it would be the Feast of Pentecost. This was all the Israelite feasts. Jesus is fulfilling them in his ministry. So in the Feast of Pentecost, what would happen? Here we're given this in Leviticus, but it was estimated that 50 days after Passover, they would arrive at Mount Sinai. Mm. And, of course, Mount Sinai is associated with them receiving the Ten Commandments, and Moses would receive the law. And what's interesting about that is this also, what we've read here about, the two loaves and so forth, and the fine flour and what have you, this was to celebrate the end of the grain harvest. So if you remember, last week we talked about Passover, unleavened bread, and first fruits. And in first fruits, they were getting, if you like, the first bunch of wheat and waving it before the Lord, saying, thank you, Lord, for providing a harvest. Yep. But it was the very beginning. It was the first fruits. It was the very beginning of the grain harvest. 7 weeks later, the grain is gathered in, and now they're celebrating and saying, thank you, Lord, for the complete harvest.
0: Yep.
1: And so It represented a celebration of harvest. That's the point. A celebration of harvest and thanksgiving to God for providing that harvest. And so when we come forward to the New Testament, the Jewish people, the Israelites, they're still celebrating these feasts. And so 7 weeks after the first fruits, they come to the Feast of Pentecost. We read about it in Acts chapter 2. And what happens on that day, they're all there to celebrate the ingathering of that harvest, as they had for 1,500 years by that point. They've been celebrating every year on the Feast of Pentecost. And by the way, Pent, if you've got a pentagon, that's a five-sided,
0: symbol.
1: And there was, I think, there's a pentathlon where you have five events in an Olympic event. And so Pent refers to the 50 days. That's why it was called Pentecost. And so that was the day on which, effectively, the Holy Spirit was going to be poured out and the church was really born. So here on the day when the Israelites are gathered together to celebrate the harvest that God has gathered in, God is going to pour out his Spirit and another kind of harvest is going to be gathered in, namely souls who are going to be baptized. We'll actually get to those passages in a minute. So in other words, there's a great symbolism here.
0: A lot of symbolism.
1: So you've got several things going on. The feast is given by God to Moses for the children of Israel back in Leviticus. Then you've got, it was at the time when they were given the Ten Commandments. When they entered the promised land, they were going to plant seed and reap a harvest, and that's what this harvest was about. And then we're going to come to the time of the New Testament. And because of what Jesus has done, there will be a different kind of harvest that is gathered in. Yep. So we just want to put all those pieces together.
0: Yep.
1: Let's go, John, we're going to go back to Deuteronomy, and we're going to look at Deuteronomy 16. And let's read 9 through 12, if you've got that there.
0: Sure, 9 to 12. You shall count 7 weeks for yourself. Begin to count the 7 weeks from the time you begin to put the sickle to the grain. Then you shall keep the Feast of Weeks to the Lord your God with the tribute of a freewill offering from your hand, which you shall give as the Lord your God blesses you. You shall rejoice before the Lord your God, you and your son and your daughter, your male servant, your male, a female servant, the Levite who is within your gates, the stranger and the fatherless and the widow who are among you, at the place where the Lord your God chooses to make his name abide. And you shall remember that you were a slave in Egypt, and you shall be careful to observe these statutes.
1: All right. So this is called the Feast of Weeks, and we've said it's 7 weeks from the time of first fruits. And it's saying here you're going to rejoice. You're going to rejoice together. It's going to include everybody, your son, your daughter, your servants, and so forth. And it says you'll remember that you were a slave in Egypt, and you shall be careful to observe these statutes. So all of these feasts were to help them to remember that God had brought them out of bondage, out of captivity, and into freedom. Not only freedom, John, but freedom and abundance, because they're gathering in this great harvest that the Lord has provided. So this is what God wanted them to do each year as they went through these feasts, is for them to remember him primarily as the one who delivered them from bondage, as the one who gave them freedom, and as the one who provided for them in the great harvest. And so the purpose of these feasts were all to do with them remembering God and what he had done, is doing, and will do for his people. And as they remembered these feasts, that they would remember the goodness of God. And so that was the initiation of the feast. We're going to come forward to the New Testament in a moment, and we're going to see how that applies. So we look forward to coming back in section 3.
0: Okay, don't forget the text line 0488880831. And the question we got to put to you anyway, a simple question, but it's probably not a good answer as you can think of it, but it's how many islands are in the Whitsunday Island region? So
1: one of which was called Pentecost.
0: One was Pentecost. called Pentecost. Let's hear some music. 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

0: A powerful track there by Zach Williams, To the Table. Listening to A Light in the Dark, Faith FM. I'm John Weeks, and Peter Watts opposite me. And we're talking, the topic is Shadows Pentecost. And again, just want to just promote the text line if you've got a question or any concern or whatever that you feel that you must communicate with us. The text line 0488880831. Peter.
1: Okay, so we were talking about the importance of these feasts to the Jewish people, to the Israelites. God gave them to them as memorials when they left Egypt, and he gave them to them as a reminder. He wanted them to remember that they were once slaves in Egypt. God had delivered them, he'd given them freedom, and then he brought them into the promised land, and he gave them abundance by pouring out a harvest. And so God was not only their savior, he was the creator, he was their redeemer, and he was their provider. Yeah. And that's, you know, it was about the bringing in of this harvest, and they were thankful to God for that. We fast forward to the New Testament, and just before Jesus left his disciples, he gave them some instructions because he's telling them that God is going to pour out the Holy Spirit on them not many days from now. So let's read Luke 24, 46 through 49, please, John.
0: Okay. And he said to them, "Thus it is written, and thus it was necessary for the Christ to suffer and to rise from the dead the third day, and that repentance and remission of sins should be preached in his name to all nations, beginning at Jerusalem. And you are witnesses to these things. Behold, I send the promise of my Father upon you, but tarry in the city of Jerusalem until you are endued with the power from on high."
1: Okay, so yeah. Jesus is saying to the disciples, you've witnessed the fact that Christ died, he suffered, he died, he rose the third day, repentance and remission of sin shall be preached to all the nations. So how's that going to happen? And he says, I want you to stay in Jerusalem. And he's wanting them to stay in Jerusalem until the Holy Spirit falls upon them. Then they're going to be witnesses for him to all those nations. And if you think about it, John, if the Holy Spirit did not fall, the church would still be in Jerusalem, and that's where it would have died.
0: Stayed, yeah.
1: Because it's only because of this Holy Spirit outpouring on Pentecost that fills them with the Spirit. They witness. People are there from all over the kingdom, and they go back and share the message that they've heard.
0: It's incredible, the movement that
1: it
0: occurred.
1: Is. Yeah. It is, and God arranged it this way, and God is a mastermind of arranging for the message to be able to be disseminated throughout the world. Let's look at Acts 1, 4 to 9. Acts 1, because Luke, who wrote the Gospel of Luke, he also picks it up in his next book, which is Acts. Mm-hmm. If we look at... let's read Acts chapter 1, verses 4 through 9.
0: 4 through 9. "And being assembled together with them, he commanded them not to depart from Jerusalem, but to wait for the promise of the Father, which, he said, you have heard from me. For John truly baptized with water, and you shall be baptized with the Holy Spirit not many days from now. Therefore, when they had come together, they asked him, saying, Lord, will you at this time restore the kingdom to Israel? And he said to them, it is not for you to know times or seasons which the Father has put in his own authority, but you shall receive power when the Holy Spirit has come upon you, and you shall be witnesses to me in Jerusalem and in all Judea and Samaria and to the end of the earth."
1: All right. So again, in this passage, he commands them not to depart from Jerusalem, but to wait till the Holy Spirit has been poured out on them. And then when that has happened, you will be witnesses to me, and you will go out to Jerusalem, Judea, Samaria, and the ends of the earth. And so when we get to chapter 2 of Acts, that's when the day of Pentecost has actually come. And so I'm going to read, John, just to save you a little bit, because you've read a few passages of Scripture. I'm going to read Acts chapter 2 from verse 1. It says, "When the day of Pentecost had fully come, So in other words, it's not saying, well, it was around the time of Pentecost or, you know, somewhere in that, you know, a few weeks later. Yep. It's not vague. It's very specific.
0: Yep.
1: When the day of Pentecost had not only come, but fully come. This is it. This is the day.
0: Yep.
1: No questions about that. When the day of Pentecost had fully come, they were all with one accord in one place. There was unity of the people together there. And suddenly there came a sound from heaven, as of a rushing mighty wind, and it filled the whole house where they were sitting. Then there appeared to them divided tongues as of fire, and one sat upon each of them. And they were all filled with the Holy Spirit and began to speak with other tongues as the Spirit gave them utterance. So they're starting to, they're baptized with the Holy Spirit. It appears like fire. And they're speaking with other tongues. What does this sound like, John, I wonder? And it says, there were dwelling in Jerusalem, verse 5, Jews, devout men from every nation under heaven.
0: Yep.
1: And when this sound occurred, the multitude came together and were confused because everyone heard them speak in his own language.
0: Incredible. Yep.
1: It is. They were all amazed and marveled, saying to one another, look, are there not all these who speak Galileans? How is it that we hear each in our own language in which we are born? And then he goes on to list, John, a whole bunch of different nations and kingdoms all around Israel that these people had come from. For this feast, they're now hearing the gospel in their own language, and they're thinking, well, how can I hear it in my language and you're hearing it in your language, but you come from somewhere else? And neither one of us are Galileans, but these are Galileans. And so God performed a miracle, and it was part of the outpouring of the Holy Spirit for that day. And the gift of tongues is poured out here as one of the gifts. What's its purpose, John? For the communication of the gospel.
0: Yes.
1: That's why it was poured out. It's one of the gifts of the Holy Spirit. And it was there for the purpose of witnessing, for the purpose of sharing the gospel. And we know what it is because it says they each heard it in the language in which they were born.
0: Hmm.
1: And so very significant there. But the Holy Spirit came. You know, one time Jesus said, I think we read it before, that John the Baptist baptized by water, but the Holy Spirit's going to come. He will baptize you with I think it was John, actually. John said, the one who comes after me, Jesus, he will baptize you with the Holy Spirit and with fire.
0: Fire indeed.
1: Yeah, and here is the fulfillment of that. They are baptized with the Holy Spirit, and it appears even as fire. And so they begin to preach the gospel. And what is the outcome of this, John? Well, what's the outcome is there's going to be a harvest. Just as the Feast of Weeks, the Feast of Pentecost originally, which was called the Feast of Weeks, there was a great harvest and they were celebrating a great harvest. The outpouring of this Holy Spirit is going to also produce a great harvest. And if we read Acts chapter 2, verse 36 through 41, John.
0: Okay. Yep. I
1: can do that. I'll get you to read that.
0: Therefore, let all the house of Israel know assuredly that God has made this Jesus, whom you crucified, both Lord and Christ. Now, when they heard this, they were cut to the heart and said to Peter and the rest of the apostles, men and brethren, what shall we do? Then Peter said to them, repent and let every one of you be baptized in the name of Jesus Christ for the remissions of sins, and you shall receive the gift of the Holy Spirit. For the promise is to you and your children and to all who are afar off, as many as the Lord our God will call.
1: All right. And I'm going to read the last two verses of that, 40 and 41.
0: All right.
1: It says, and with many other words, he testified and exhorted to them, saying, be saved from this perverse generation. Verse 41, Acts 2:41, it says, then those who gladly received his word were baptized, and that day about 3,000 souls were added to them. So their full Holy Spirit falls. They're speaking the gospel. It's being heard in all sorts of languages from people. People have come from all over the kingdoms to this Feast of Pentecost, to Jerusalem, to observe the feast. Now the Holy Spirit has fallen. The disciples are preaching the gospel. People are hearing it in their own language. They're responding, saying, what should we do?
0: Mm.
1: And he says, repent and let every one of them, of you, be baptized. And 3,000 people are baptized that day. This is the bringing in of that harvest.
0: Yep.
1: So back in the Old Testament, the harvest was a wheat harvest. They were mighty glad of that because it was real food. But this is a harvest of a different kind. This is a harvest of souls. This is people responding to the gospel and accepting Jesus Christ as their Lord and Savior.
0: Yep.
1: And not only does that mean they have the confidence and assurance of salvation today, but they have eternity to look forward to, John, because they have passed from death to life. They have accepted Jesus. They now know that just as Jesus rose from the dead, even if they should die, they too can rise from the dead.
0: The great hope.
1: The great hope and live forever. And so this was a wonderful experience. Now, if there are any listeners listening, John, and they want to know, have I been baptized? Maybe they're asking them. Maybe you have been baptized. Maybe you were christened as a child. I was christened as a child, John.
0: No, were you?
1: Okay. Yeah, in the Anglican Church. Didn't know a thing about it. I was just a little baby.
0: Yes.
1: But it didn't really mean a lot to me because I then grew up as an atheist. And then when I did have an encounter with God and did start to follow Jesus, I made a commitment and got baptized at the age of 26. And so the Bible talks about believers' baptism, people responding to the gospel and saying, I want to follow Jesus in baptism. And if you would like to be baptized, I would encourage you to get in touch with us. Call, text in the number, not call the number, text in the number, and we'll put you in touch with somebody locally who can talk to you about getting ready for baptism.
0: Yeah, look, the same thing happened in my life as well. As soon as I discovered Jesus, my whole world got turned around. And you think, this is the way to go. This is my belief. So I was baptized within 12 months.
1: Yeah, right.
0: So,
1: and you and I had something in common there, John, because we kind of had an atheistic kind of background.
0: Yeah, I was more into the New Age
1: scene,
0: and I gave my testimony some weeks ago.
1: Yes.
0: You can check that out. But if you want to send us a text message about that, what Peter just mentioned, 0488-880-831. Love to get your response and we'll respond back to you.
1: For sure. If you'd like to know more about baptism, text us in on that number and we'll help you to find out more about that. So Peter is filled with the Holy Spirit. The other disciples are filled with the Holy Spirit. They're preaching the gospel and people are responding and 3,000 souls were baptized that day. Now, something significant about that, John, and we're going to pick this up in our fourth segment, because those 3,000, you know, is that just a random number, 3,000? Why is it 3,000 souls? And there's a fascinating fact from the Old Testament we're going to match that up with
0: when we come back in part four. We have a book offer, by the way. The book offer is the Acts of the Apostles by Alan G. White. If you want to get a free copy of this, no obligation, ALD65, you put it in the text message and we'll send it out to you. We'll organise that. Listening to A Light in the Dark on Faith FM with Tom John Weeks and Peter Watts.

0: Yes, good track there. That was Mark Miller and a track called My Faith Has Around a Resting Place. So there you go, Mark Miller. Listening to A Light in the Dark on Faith FM, I'm John Weeks and Peter Watts. We're going to continue the fourth segment.
1: That's right.
0: Yes, it makes sense.
1: We're into the fourth quarter.
0: Yeah, yeah. And the topic is Shadows Pentecost, Peter.
1: Yeah, so we left off there, John, with the great news that the gospel was being preached on the day of Pentecost as a result of God pouring out his Holy Spirit. And they heard the gospel, they responded to it, and 3,000 souls were baptized. And as we've been saying, this day of Pentecost, recorded here in Acts chapter 2, was the annual feast that went back 1,500 years to the time of Moses, as we've read, and it was all about them rejoicing at the harvest that had been brought in. Yep. And what we're seeing here is the harvest of souls that is being brought in, and the people are rejoicing as the church is growing. But there are some interesting comparisons, John, and I want to pick this up. In Leviticus 23:16, we read that 50 days after the Feast of Unleavened Bread, or 7 weeks after the first fruits, if you like, was the day of Pentecost. And then Acts 2, you have the day of Pentecost had fully come, Acts 2, verse 1.
0: Mm.
1: Then in Deuteronomy 16:16, it tells us that all men were to appear at Jerusalem for this particular feast. There were three feasts that all the men in Jerusalem had to appear before.
0: Attend, yeah.
1: And this was one of them, all men to appear. And in Acts 2, 7 to 11, we're told that men from all places were at Jerusalem.
0: That's it, yeah.
1: Isn't that interesting?
0: Yeah.
1: So
0: yeah.
1: All males had to attend this feast according to Deuteronomy. And then we find there were men from all the nations around that attended this feast in Jerusalem on the day of Pentecost. In Exodus 23:16, seed had been sown. Now a harvest was gathered. This was the wheat harvest, right?
0: Yep.
1: In Acts 2:41, the gospel seed had been sown by Christ and his disciples during his ministry.
0: Mm.
1: Now we had the harvest of souls.
0: Incredible parallels.
1: Incredible parallels. Mm. Then, you know, the next one, Deuteronomy 16:11-12 tells us that they were celebrating deliverance from Egyptian bondage. We've read that already today.
0: Mm-hmm.
1: And then in Acts 2:41-46, they're celebrating deliverance from the bondage of sin.
0: Mm.
1: And, you know, that whole story of Moses leading the children of Israel out of Egypt and Pharaoh trying to stop them, that really is a real story. It's truly history. I believe it really happened. These were real people. But it's also symbolic of the battle between Christ and Satan, and Christ wanting to lead his people out of the bondage of sin,
0: yep,
1: away from Satan toward freedom. I love that.

0: symbolism. It's all wonderful.
1: Oh, yeah.
0: So then in Deuteronomy 16:10, it says, in response to God's grace, they brought liberal offerings. If you look at Acts 2:44-45, we haven't read this yet, John, but we might. I think we might read that one. They all brought offerings for the Lord's work. So you can see a parallel here. So let's read Acts 2:44-45, please, John.
1: Okay. Now, all who believed were together and had all things in common and sold their possessions and goods and divided them among all as anyone had need.
0: All right. So they were in the practice of bringing what they had to share with others.
1: Yeah.
0: And this was the purpose of that offering. And so, again, we see that. And then this is the interesting one to me, John. Exodus 32:28. We're going to read about 3,000 men who died on a certain day. And let's go and read that verse. We're going to go to Exodus and let's put it in some context. What are we looking at here?
1: So it's
0: Exodus 32.
1: Oh, 32. Okay.
0: Exodus 32.
1: Yep.
0: I'm going to get you to read 28, but let me set it up for you before you read it.
1: Mm-hmm.
0: It's going to be Exodus 32:28. So as we mentioned, 50 days after the leaving of Egypt, they come to Mount Sinai, which is symbolic of them receiving the law of God. God would speak the Ten Commandments in the presence of the people, and then eventually Moses would go up the mountain and received two tablets of stone from God, written by the hand, the very finger of God, on tablets of stone, the Ten Commandments. Moses is up there. He's been up there quite a while. I think it's 40 days and 40 nights that he's up there.
1: It's another symbol.
0: And the rest of the people are down at the bottom of the mountain. And, 40 days, John, that's nearly 6 weeks. And the people are saying to Aaron, who is Moses' brother, Aaron, they're saying, Aaron, where's Moses?
1: Yes.
0: Like, is he coming back? Is he coming back?
1: That's a fair question.
0: Yeah, but they didn't know when. Now, he didn't say, I'll be back in 6 weeks. He just went up the mountain.
1: Yep.
0: And you might think he could have had a heart attack. I mean, you know, we don't know what's become of him. They don't know.
1: Yeah.
0: And so they say to Aaron, make for us a golden calf, and that will be our God, and we'll worship that. And Aaron is reluctant to do this, but he is sort of press-ganged into doing it. And he helps them to make the golden calf, and they worship the golden calf. Moses is receiving the Ten Commandments, one of which is don't make any idols and bow down and worship them. And God says, get down. There's a noise in the camp. And Moses makes his way down. He's got the Ten Commandments. And he sees what's happening, and he throws the commandments down. They break. So the people were breaking the Ten Commandments, and Moses literally breaks the Ten Commandments.
1: And I'm sure he did that in frustration.
0: I'm sure he did. And what happens then, so this is at the end of this passage of the golden calf. Read what it says in verse 28, because I need to set this up, John. When Moses comes down, he draws a line in the sand effectively, and he said, everyone who's on the Lord's side, come over to me. And everybody who's not, stay where you are. And then an instruction is given to execute those who no longer want to be on the Lord's side. We'll read verse 28, John.
1: And this is in Exodus chapter 32.
0: Verse 28.
1: Yes. So the sons of Levi did accordingly to the word of Moses, and about 3,000 men of the people fell that day.
0: All right. That's a very interesting sentence.
1: Isn't it?
0: It is. So effectively what you have here, John, is you have the giving of the law of God, the people rebelling and being guilty of sin because of that law. The law spelt out what sin was. They had committed that sin. They were guilty of that sin. And the giving of the law and their recognition of themselves as sinners resulted in 3,000, it says about 3,000 dying, right? Yeah, I love the wording here. Acts 2:41, it says, then those who gladly received the word of the preaching of Peter were baptized, and that day about 3,000 souls were added to them.
1: About.
0: So this is very interesting. At the giving of the law, you see, brings judgment upon me because I look at the law and I recognize I'm a sinner, John. Nothing wrong with the law. The law is holy, just, and good, the Bible says. The law was written by God himself, spoken with his own mouth, written with his own finger on tablets of stone. Nothing wrong with the law. The problem is with me, John, with you and everybody else listening. We have a sin problem. We have broken God's law. We've separated ourselves from God. What is God going to do about that? The reason people grow old and die, John, is because ultimately we've separated ourselves from God.
1: And you know, the story you've mentioned about the 40 days and when they build the golden calf, 40 days and they just lost it.
0: They've seen all these miracles, the 10 plagues that fell on Egypt, these miraculous events, the crossing of the Red Sea. They've seen with their own eyes these very things, John. But it doesn't take them too long to revert. It's like a default back to what they know, and that is the golden calf, where they get that from, Egypt. They used to worship golden calves in Egypt.
1: That's it.
0: And so they're defaulting to that. And so rebellion against God brings death, but the Holy Spirit, John, brings life. And what you see here on this Feast of Pentecost is the pouring out of the Holy Spirit. The gospel being preached with power and people responding to that, being convicted, saying, what should we do? What should we do? And he says, repent and be baptized, every one of you. You notice what Peter says there. This is Acts 2:38, I think it is. Peter said to them, repent and let every one of you be baptized. He didn't say, repent and then a few if you want to get baptized or if you feel like you're a super Christian or you're really committed or you want to become a pastor or a part of the clergy, then you get. No, he says, repent and let every one of you be baptized.
1: That's very direct.
0: In the name of Jesus Christ for the remission of sins, and you shall receive the gift of the Holy Spirit. So, you know, I will Bible study with people, John, and they'll say, I want to know more about God. I want to get baptized. I want the gift of the Holy Spirit. But they're unwilling to fulfill the steps that God has given us in order to receive that Holy Spirit.
1: And that allows one's commitment. You need to be committed.
0: It's true. In many ways, baptism is a bit like marriage, John. In other words, in marriage, you meet somebody, you get to know them, you fall in love with them, you want to spend the rest of your life with them, and then there is a day on which you make that commitment formally and publicly.
1: It's almost officiated all.
0: You do, officiated, and it's in the presence of many witnesses. This is not done in a corner. And so baptism is similar to that. You get to know Jesus, you meet Jesus, you get to know him, you fall in love with him. You want Jesus to be your Savior now and for eternity. And so there is a day on which it's beautiful that God has actually created this pathway, a method by which we can say, yes, Lord, I want to commit to you. I want to follow Jesus. I want to accept Jesus Christ as my Lord and Savior. I want Jesus to be my Lord and King. And then there's a day on which we can get baptized and we consecrate, we dedicate ourselves to God in that moment. And it's something we, as a Christian, we always look back on. I don't know about you, John, but I look back very fondly on my baptismal day as the beginning of a journey, not the end, but the beginning.
1: Look, I've got some really nice memories. I was baptized in Philippines in the waters of, in a place called Bangi region.
0: Yeah, right.
1: It was a very special moment and I'll never forget it.
0: Absolutely.
1: Yeah.
0: And I think that, you know, again, it's the beginning of a journey, not the end of one. Just like marriage is the beginning of a journey, a new relationship, not the end. And so I find it fascinating, John, at the giving of the law, about 3,000 died. At the pouring out of the Holy Spirit, about 3,000 were baptized.
1: It's a great message indeed. Now, before we finish, the question that you put out, what was the question again?
0: The question was, how many islands are there in the Whitsundays? And should I tell them, John?
1: Yeah.
0: Well, I think we better give it away now.
1: No one guessed it.
0: According to my notes, 74 islands.
1: That's incredible.
0: Make up the Whitsundays. I didn't realize that too. But one of those islands is called Pentecost.
1: Yeah.
0: And so they're called the Whitsundays, which was named after Pentecost anyway. Yeah. And one of the islands is called Pentecost. So.
1: How about that? Mm. Also, the book offering is the Acts of the Apostles, founded by Ellen G. White. 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That's pretty much today's program of the Light in the Dark, Faith FM. And I'm John Weeks, and
0: Peter Watts
1: here. We'll be back next Thursday live in the studio, Melbourne time, 11 o'clock, and we'd love to have you back next week. 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
9: What an amazing banquet we have had this evening. Praise God. What a blessing. Yes. And a special thank you to all of the people who served us, the whole team there. This has just been really, really special. And what a great way to bring our week to a close. Speaking of which, our week is coming to an end as we come into the Sabbath hours, isn't it? And we are coming to the last and final and best day of the week. We have that opportunity to spend this entire day in worship to God. This afternoon we packed up the whole radio studio, and I'm looking forward to tomorrow morning where I don't have to climb out of bed, don't have to worry about Faith FM radio. I can take a little bit of a relax, and then we can get together to continue worshiping God. But as the Sabbath is about to begin, I thought that, well, the Sabbath is going to start while we're doing tonight's presentation. Why don't we just start it early? Is it, can we get away with starting it early this evening? You know, I think it's always a bad thing if we start it late, but there's no harm in starting it early and finishing it late. So let's make the most of the Sabbath and get as much out of it as we can. Let's bow our heads for a moment. Father in heaven, we thank you so much for your incredible love for us. We thank you for the gift of the Sabbath. We thank you for the blessing of being able to come together and to just worship you on this special day, to be able to spend this time with you, to receive the blessing that you've promised to give us on the Sabbath day. And Father, as we do so here at Jindabyne, as we are surrounded by the beautiful things that you are created, we pray that we will be reminded of your creative power, that we'll be reminded of how much you love us and care for us, and how abundantly you have provided for us, and how lavishly you have created our world just to be an amazing place. And Father, we just thank you for it at this time. Father, we pray that you'll be with us now as we spend this time just reading and studying and sharing together, and that you'll bless us right the way through this Sabbath. We ask in Jesus' name. Amen. Well, let's turn our Bibles. If you have your Bibles here, yes, I see you've all brought your Bibles to the banquet. That's wonderful. And let's go to Revelation chapter 3. And once again, we find ourselves in need of maybe moving a little bit more rapidly. We're going to work our way through two of these churches here this evening. What did I do with my clicker? I think I must have left it over here. There it is. Might need that. Study number 5. There you go. Revelation chapter 3, let's start in verse 1. The Bible says, "To the angel of the church in Sardis write, these things says he that has the seven spirits of God and the seven stars, I know your works, that you have a name that you are alive, but you are what? Dead." So Jesus comes to this church and he says, okay, guys, you have a great name. There is a tremendous brand attached to this church that proclaims your life and your vibrance and your connection with God. But that's all you've got. You've only got a name. You don't have anything else. You know, as we gather here at Grey Nomads, I think most of us here are Seventh-day Adventists, right? And I really like the name Seventh-day Adventist, because it proclaims a great message. Your seventh day, we worship on the Sabbath day. Adventist, we are looking forward to the return of Jesus Christ. We have a great name, a great brand, something that as Seventh-day Adventists, we should be very proud of. But it's one thing to have a name. It's another thing altogether to live that name. Isn't that so? You know, I think maybe we could tweak our name a little bit for those of us who are Seventh-day Adventists, and maybe change our name to Seven-day Adventists. You know, as people who are looking forward to and preparing for the return of Jesus Christ, not just one day of the week, but every single day of the week. God is calling us to worship him every day, as so many people so often remind me, and it is so true. The Bible says that this particular group here, they have a name, that they are alive, but they are dead. Jesus continues on, he says, "Be watchful and strengthen the things that remain that are ready to die, for I have not found your works perfect before God." So Jesus continues on in the same vein and he says, guys, look, he says, you need to strengthen what you've got left. You have something that is about to die, and if you don't watch out, you are going to lose it. We're going to come back and look at that in a little bit more detail in a moment. We're going to ask ourselves the question, you know, if we're during this time period here, if we look at it from a historical prophetic time period, what did they have that was about to die? What did they have that was under threat that may be about to disappear? Jesus goes on. He says, "Remember, therefore, how you have received and heard." In other words, remember the message that I have given to you and hold fast to it and repent. "If therefore you will not watch, I will come on you like a thief and you will not know what hour I will come upon you." You have a few names, even in Sardis, which have not defiled their garments, and they will walk with me in white, for they are worthy. And so Jesus comes to this church. He doesn't have a whole lot of good things to say about the church in Sardis, does he? You know, this is one of those churches that we sort of think, yeah, maybe I wouldn't be so keen to be a member of that particular church. A name that they are alive, but they are dead. Jesus described the Pharisees as whited sepulchres. That's Old English. That simply means a grave that is painted white. In other words, it's nice and pure on the outside, but what's it full of in the inside? Dead men's bones, the Bible says. And this was what this church was like. It had a nice brand across the front of it, a big sign proclaiming its life, and it was full of dead men's bones on the inside. We have to stop and ask ourselves the question. We have to be very serious with ourselves. We have to look at our churches and we have to look at ourselves as individuals. When we read a passage like this, God is not writing this down just for our entertainment. God is not writing it down so that we can look back at the past only. God is not writing it down so that we can look across at the church on the other side of the street and point our finger at them, or even nudge the person that is in the pew beside us when we are worshiping in church and going, yeah, that's you. You need to sort your life out. God is not writing this down for any of those reasons. God is writing it down so that we look at our own churches and our own lives and we do some heart searching. You know, truly, deeply within ourselves, we know, are we surrendered to Jesus Christ, or are we just painted white on the outside, looking nice, but full of dead men's bones? Jesus introduces himself to this church in a very similar way that he introduces himself to the church of Ephesus. And when Jesus introduced himself to the church in Ephesus, he introduced himself by saying, I am the one who holds the seven stars in my right hand. And we noted that they had a particular danger at that particular period because they had leaders of their church during that time period. If we look at it from a prophetic time period perspective, they had leaders of their church that were the apostles who had literally walked and talked and lived with Jesus. And their big danger was taking their eyes off of Jesus, who was holding them, and without whom they were nothing, and looking at the stars instead of looking at Jesus. Looking at the leadership instead of looking at Jesus, who was holding the leadership. There is a tremendous danger in doing so. I can't get you to heaven. Mike can't get you to heaven. Justin and Toby, they can't get you to heaven. There's only one man who can get you to heaven, and that is Jesus Christ. He is the one who came to this earth, gave his life, died for our sins. When we look at this time period from a prophetic perspective, we find that in the last church, we have gone through that long period of the reign of Jezebel, where the church has gone into the wilderness for 1260 years, symbolized by Elijah, who was opposing Jezebel and went into the desert for 3.5 years, 1260 days. We have noted that that was a church that was commended for its improvement. It would be better at the end than it when it was at the beginning. And we find that as you come down through that long period of history, you come to the great Protestant Reformation of the 16th century, where people discovered the message of salvation by grace alone. When people decided that they were going to become students of the Bible, students of the book, and they were going to base their religion on this book and this book alone. They began to study the Bible. It led them to Jesus Christ. They received that promise, the bright and morning star. They received Jesus as a gift. They experienced salvation. And light started to spread around the world and people started to come back to the Word of God. But when you look at the experience there, you find that, you know, God turns the light on incrementally, doesn't he? Have you ever been in an experience where maybe you have... I learned some trivia the other day. Here's some trivia for you. Do you know why pirates wear an eye patch? You know why pirates wear an eye patch? And you're going to be wondering, what on earth is Lyle going to be talking about in relation to this right here? It's very simple. For those of you who've done a bit of sailing and spent a bit of time at sea, I've spent a bit of time at sea, and the ocean is very bright. You're getting, you know, double doses of sunlight because you get the sunlight that's coming out of the sky and the sunlight that is reflecting off the sea, and you've got to be very specially careful that you don't get sunburned, but it is very, very bright. My whole family, they're all sailors, and they all went blind from glaucoma because of, you know, the light reflecting off the sea. And that was back in the days before, you know, sunglasses and those kinds of things. And so it's very bright coming off the sea. And so what sailors would often do was they would wear an eye patch if they were moving between the deck and below decks. That way they could have one eye that could see below decks and the other eye that could see above decks. Because you know how your eyes adjust? And they just keep one eye adjusted for below decks. They could flick, they could go down the gangway, flick that one up, and they could instantly see. You know, God is smart. When the Great Reformation came, God didn't just come with a massive spotlight, put it in front of the world, and just flick it on. Because everybody's reaction would have been this, wouldn't it? No, he brought truth in stages. And this is, you know, this is the way God works. God is no fool, and he brings the truth in stages. And we can look at people like, Martin Luther, John Calvin, Ulrich Zwingli, John Knox, you know, great people who stood for truth and who stood for God and who stood for the Word of God. When you study the Reformation, what you find is that a reformer would rise up and he would bring a certain amount of truth and he would stop at a particular point. And then another reformer would rise up and he would take it a bit further, and another would rise up and take it a bit further, and another and another and another all the way down. So you've got the Wesleys and Whitfield and the later English reformers, and all the way down through. God is bringing more and more light, more and more knowledge, more and more truth. And step by step, he is bringing Christianity back to what it was at the time when he founded it in the first place. The problem was, with the Reformation of the 16th century, is that as the light was turned on, people would become followers of Martin Luther. And they would only go as far as Martin Luther went. And then the Lutheran church would write a creed, and they wouldn't step past that creed. So God would raise up another reformer, and John Calvin would come along, and they'd only go as far as John Calvin and his creed. And then John Knox would come along, and they'd only go as far as John Knox and his creed. And then the Puritans would come along, and they'd only go as far as the Puritans and their creed. And they would stop with each one, and they would become followers of an individual, followers of a leader. The Lutheran Church even named themselves after their leader. What is happening? They're taking their eyes off Jesus Christ. They're now beginning to focus on the stars, the leadership, rather than on the one that is holding them. And what did that do? It brought death to the church. Do you think that we have the same danger ourselves? Yeah? Didn't we have the same danger ourselves? Yeah? We have. You know, one of the things I like about the 28 Fundamentals, and there's some things that scare me about it. There's some things that scare me about, and for those who might be listening on the radio, Seventh-day Adventists have 28 fundamentals, beliefs. There's some things I like about it. I'll tell you what I like about it. I like the fact that we change it regularly. Yeah? Because that says to me, this is not a creed. You know, as we learn more, we change it. Because this is our creed right here, and this should be the only creed that we have, the Word of God. So I like the fact that we change it regularly. What I don't like about it is that we often treat it like a creed. And that's a dangerous thing to do, because when you treat it like a creed, it becomes something that you are not prepared to move past. And that means that you are not prepared to grow in your knowledge and understanding of the Word of God. Should we be growing in our knowledge and understanding of the Word of God? We should be learning new truth all the time. New truth does not deny old truth. You know, old truth doesn't suddenly become error. Old truth is truth and it remains truth. But we need to be adding to it. We need to be growing in our experience. This was the danger. This was what was taking place. And as a result of that, they were about to die. They were about to lose even the things that they had. In verse 2, be watchful and strengthen the things that remain, for they are ready to die. I have not found your works faithful, perfect before God, the Bible says. So we have to ask ourselves the question. If we look at this time period here, let's see. The clicker is not working. Let me try it again. There we go. It's working with a delay. If we look at, and I've put this time period, I know other people put a different, some people will start it further back, closer to the Reformation. That's fine. Wherever you'd like to put it, that's fine. I like to put it here because that way Thyatira has the whole of Jezebel and the Elijah experience and all that right there. But either which way, when you come down to this particular time period right here, what you're going to find is a whole bunch of churches that have stagnated in their understanding of Scripture. They are not growing. They're not going past their creed. They have stopped in their spiritual growth. And as a danger, they are about to lose something. And the question that goes through my mind is, in this particular time period, what was the problem? Jesus comes to them and says, you need to hold fast to what you have because you are about to lose something. Now, if I look at the evangelical churches and I talk to, you know, the average evangelical Christian out there, and I talk to them about some of the great principles of the Reformation, do you believe in the Bible alone? And they will all say, yes. And so if I ask them about some of the other great principles of the Reformation, and I say, well, do you believe in salvation by grace alone? And they'll say, yes. And so then I think to myself, okay, this was not something that they were in danger of losing, because this is not something that they have lost. Now, of course, we could talk about various forms of salvation by grace alone, and we could maybe discuss that a little bit further, but overall, this is not something that they have lost. But you know, the evangelical churches have lost something of tremendous importance. And they lost it in this time period right here. You see, today we call them evangelical churches. But back in that era, we didn't use that term, did we? What did we call them? Protestant churches. What is that word Protestant? Where does that word Protestant come from? Protest. And what were they protesting? They're protesting against Rome, because Rome was saying salvation by works and salvation by penance and salvation by confession and salvation by the sacraments and so forth. And so they were protesting against it. We don't have that word Protestant anymore. Protestant churches don't exist anymore. In fact, either in, you know, churches like the Lutheran Church are publicly telling us the protest is over. It is finished. It is done. And that whole process started to come into place right here. You see, one of the foundations of the Protestant evangelical churches was their understanding of Bible prophecy. They had a historical understanding of Bible prophecy, and they recognized that Bible prophecy had been fulfilled in the past, was being fulfilled in the present, and would be fulfilled in the future. They were very keen students of the books of Daniel and Revelation, these great apocalyptic prophecies, and universally across the board, they read chapters like Daniel chapter 7, Revelation chapter 13, Revelation chapter 17, and it was very obvious and plain to them who the Antichrist was. They identified it as the Church of Rome, and you can read books like, say for instance, this one here. Observations on the Prophecies of Daniel and the Apocalypse of St. John by Sir Isaac Newton. Was he an intelligent fellow? Yeah, he was the most influential scientist who ever lived, who wrote more about the Bible than he did about science. And you can take this book right here, and it reads like something that, you know, I would present today. You know, it's all there, the 70-week prophecy, the whole bit. It's all just mapped out there in fairly plain, simple language. And so often when I do an evangelistic program, and Justin and I were talking about how much we enjoy preaching about prophecy today, you know, and I preach on these subjects of prophecy, and people come to me who are Christians and have been Christians their whole life, and they say, we have never heard this before. Where did you get this from? And I'm like, well, I kind of got it from, you know, the founders of your church. That's where I got it from. But what was it that was taking place during this time period? If we go back to the time period of the great Protestant Reformation, starting, let's say, in 1517, when Martin Luther nails his 95 theses on the church door in Wittenberg, that created a reaction. Half of Europe split away from the Church of Rome and became Protestant. The Roman Church had to do something about it, and so they did a number of things. Ignatius Loyola comes along in 1534, and he forms a new organization called the Society of Jesus. And of course, Pope Francis is a member of this particular society. It was dedicated to the extirpation of heretics and bringing the Protestant churches back to the Mother Church, what was called the Counter-Reformation. So these were some of the early movements that were taking place long before this time period that we're talking about right here. A little while later, the Roman Church called the greatest church council of all time, which was the Council of Trent. This was a council that lasted for 18 years. And it was their response to the Protestant Reformation. It's interesting to study the history of the Council of Trent and to look at some of the conclusions that they came to, because as they got together and, you know, to discuss, all right, we have this great schism, we have all of these Protestant churches, we've lost half of Europe, what are we going to do about it? How are we going to heal the wounds and bring it all back to the Mother Church once again? They noticed a couple of things that were great barriers for the Protestant churches coming back to the Roman Catholic Church. And the first one of those great barriers was that the Protestant churches believed in the Bible and the Bible alone. And so they debated for the next 18 years trying to find ways of being able to establish that tradition was equal with Scripture. You know, one of the most powerful arguments that they used at that particular time was? And you can read it in the history of the Council of Trent. It's all written right there. I have in my library at home, I have a 1673, I think, edition of the history of the Council of Trent in English. It's very cool to read. It's like really old English. But you can read it right there. There's these big discussions that they have, and they eventually decide, well, we can prove categorically that tradition is equal to Scripture, because the Roman Catholic Church has changed the day of worship from Saturday to Sunday. This is part of the Ten Commandments. It's no minor law. This is the law of God. And if we have the power to change the law of God and every Protestant church follows what we have done, then clearly we have the power to be able to enforce our traditions as equal authority to Scripture. That was one of the things, one of the very powerful arguments that came out of the Council of Trent. But it wasn't the only thing that came out of the Council of Trent. The other great barrier that they noticed was that all the Protestant churches considered them to be the Antichrist. And so they're like, how are we going to solve this particular problem? And so they started to study Bible prophecy to try and find a way around it. And it took them a remarkably long time to come up with an alternative. But they had a new organization of very, very highly trained priests, very, very dedicated priests of the Society of Jesus. This was a paramilitary organization. And they handed it over to them and said, okay, you guys, you are excellent scholars, the best of the best, help us out with this one. Come up with us, for us, an alternative interpretation of prophecy. And so they set to work, and we have an individual by the name of Francisco Ribera in 1592 who comes up with a solution. Francisco Ribera comes along and he says, you know what? He says, let's propose that all of the prophecies of the Bible are fulfilled within a 7-year time period, way down at the end of time. The Antichrist will reign in that 7-year time period, way down at the end of time. Let's propose this. And this is what he came up with. This is what he wrote. And so he puts it out there. And of course, it gained no traction whatsoever at all. You know, really, it was not taken seriously, and it pretty much collected dust. A very influential Jesuit, probably. In fact, if you ask a Jesuit today, who was the most influential Jesuit ever to live? They will name this guy, Robert Bellarmine, an English Jesuit who in 1620, he comes along, he takes Francisco Ribera's thesis and he refines it. And today he is considered to be the most influential Jesuit because he is the one who changed the teachings of Protestantism in relationship to Bible prophecy, or what we call eschatology, end time prophecy. And so, but even still, Robert Bellarmine comes along, and very, very smart guy, very, very intelligent. He really refines this and perfects it to the last degree, and it still gains no traction whatsoever at all. Immanuel Lacunza comes along, and he adds something new to this theory, something that hadn't existed there before. And so Francisco Ribera's basic thesis was that prophecy is fulfilled within a seven-year tribulation at the end of time. He came along and proposed that the seven-year tribulation was marked by two second comings, one at the beginning and one at the end. And so in the first one, all of the righteous would go to heaven, and therefore the righteous would be in heaven while the wicked were here on earth and the Antichrist was reigning, all this kind of thing, and then they would come back to the earth at the end of that seven-year period. Some of you may have come across this, and I'm sure many of you listening on Faith FM would be familiar with what I'm talking about. And so he proposes that. But it still required a little bit more perfecting. And now, I want you to notice now that we have reached the time period of Sardis, haven't we? We have reached a time period where Jesus comes to the Christian church and he has this warning. He says, look, guys, he says, you've got something and it's precious, but you are about to lose it. So hang on for all that you can. The next name that I'm going to put up is not a Jesuit. He's a Protestant, John Darby. And I've got a couple more names here yet to go. If my clicker will work. Edward Irving. And the name of a young lady by the name of Margaret MacDonald. Let me share with you a little bit of history about these three names right here. Notice the time period we've moved into, and notice that these guys are Protestants. John Darby formed a church called the Plymouth Brethren. It's now known, I think they call it the Exclusive Brethren. It's considered to be a cult. They follow this guy called the Anointed Vessel. And I think he lives in New Zealand. Last time I checked, he was living in New Zealand. But there's also another branch of that called the Christian Brethren, who are just basically evangelical Christians. John Darby comes along and he picks up this Jesuit theology and starts to preach it within Protestantism. It probably wouldn't have gone too far, except for a very influential individual that he converted as a part of this process, an individual who had previously basically been an atheist or an agnostic. We're going to talk more about him in a moment. Edward Irving, an Anglican priest, picks it up and he starts to preach it. And in his audience is a young woman by the name of Margaret MacDonald, who was a spiritualist. Now, you would wonder, why would a spiritualist go to church? This was not so uncommon in those days, and surprisingly not so uncommon today. And she was deeply involved in the occult, all these kinds of things. And she had a dream one night. And in her dream, she saw the first stage of Emmanuel Lukunza's two-stage second coming as being a secret coming. And that's what today is called the secret rapture. You've heard of the secret rapture? Yeah, you know what I'm talking about, right? That's the origin of the secret rapture. That's why you can't find it anywhere in Scripture. You know, when somebody talks to you about the secret rapture, you can sit there with absolute confidence, knowing that there is not a single solitary passage anywhere in the Bible that can be used to defend that particular position. Some people get quite emotional about the concept of the secret rapture. And my answer is, look, simply, guys, just show me a verse. Just one verse. Just give me one verse. Doesn't exist because it didn't start from the Bible. It didn't come from the Bible. It came from a vision that this particular young lady here had. John Darby, he converts a man by the name of Cyrus Schofield. And Cyrus Schofield was an American lawyer. He travels back to the United States and he writes one of the very first study Bibles. So this is a Bible with study notes. It's called the Schofield Study Bible. And it was sold right throughout the United States. It completely changed the theology of evangelical Christianity in the United States. And took the world by storm, and thus you can go to the US today, and I think it's like 56% of the population believe in the secret rapture. 56% of the population in the United States believe a doctrine where you can't find one single solitary Bible verse to back it up. It's remarkable, isn't it? Jesus said, hold fast to what you have because you are about to lose it. And they were about to lose it. And of course, these days today, if you use the word Protestant, nobody really knows what that word means anymore. And the reason they no longer know what the word Protestant means is because they no longer have an understanding of Bible prophecy as it was given to us by the Great Reformation of the 16th century. It's all been lost. But we need to move on this evening because we have so much more that we can talk about right here. Jesus comes to this church and he says, hey guys, take your eyes off the leaders. You need to stay focused on me. I am the one who can get you through. Your leaders can't get you through here. He goes on, he says, to him that overcometh, the same shall be clothed in white clothing. And I will not blot his name out of the book of life, but I will confess his name before my Father and before his angels. I find it fascinating. You go through this period of the seven churches, and right here you have the first reference to the judgment, don't you? First reference to the judgment. And that's going to increase in intensity as you work your way down through, because we're going to find it coming back a whole lot stronger in the next church. What does that tell us? It tells us that we are getting nearer and nearer to the end of time. Not only do you have the first reference to the judgment, you will notice that if you go to the end of Thyatira, and we skipped over this last night, the end of Thyatira, in verse 25, the Bible says, but that what which you have already, hold fast till I do what? Till I come. This is the first time in the seven churches where the coming of Jesus is mentioned as a future event. Why? Because we're coming down to the year 1798, which in Daniel chapter 11, if you want to talk to me about it later, is identified as the beginning of the time of the end. You come to the end of 1798, there is a reference to the coming of Jesus. Then the church in Sardis, and notice how it increases as you go through, the church in Sardis. Watch out, else I'll come like a thief. Then the church in Philadelphia. What does it say, the church in Philadelphia here? It says, behold, I come quickly, and then Laodicea, I'm standing at the door. You got the same in relationship to the judgment. You got the first reference to the judgment in Sardis, but when you come to Philadelphia, it becomes a whole lot more relevant. And when you come to Laodicea, you have a people judged, a people living under the judgment. We're going to be talking more about that tomorrow. But that kind of leads us on into the story of Philadelphia. And this is such a great church right here. The Bible says, to the angel of the church in Philadelphia write, these things says he that is holy and he that is true. Let me just, this was interesting. I thought I'd point this out. I nearly forgot this bit. This relates to the last slide. And you'll find it fascinating. Probably the greatest proponent of the teachings of Francisco Ribera in modern times was Tim LaHaye. Tim LaHaye and Jerry B. Jenkins, they wrote a series of novels which were worldwide bestsellers. 66 million copies sold just in the United States. That's massive. I remember being there when in 2004 when the last number 12, I think it was, in the series came out. And you'd be going through the checkout or even at the servo, and your bag of groceries, you know, they're dropping, you know, chapter one of this Left Behind series book into your groceries just for free. I've never seen a marketing campaign like it. So incredibly powerful. Tim LaHaye copped a bit of flack for what he was teaching on the secret rapture from, you know, people like ourselves who were saying, hey, you know, you actually need to find a Bible verse to defend this. And so he decided to write a book in defense of it. And I appreciate the fact that Tim LaHaye was honest in his book. He defended the visions of Margaret MacDonald as being visions from God rather than trying to defend it just from the Bible, because you can't do that. But I thought it was interesting when he put out his book, the date on which he chose to release his book. You know, some people like to hide in plain sight. There's some people out there, you look at what they do and you're like, you know what? These guys have got an agenda. Guess what day this book was released on? Makes you stop and think, doesn't it? What is going on here? I could tell you other things about Tim LaHaye, but we need to move on. We're about to head over to Philadelphia, and Philadelphia is where things go from bad to good, from very bad to very good. Praise God. So we can move on to Philadelphia. Let's talk about Philadelphia. Yes, the city of brotherly love. Okay. Philadelphia simply means brotherly love. And of course, I've been to Philadelphia in the United States. Do you know the history of Philadelphia in the United States? Philadelphia in the United States was founded by William Penn. William Penn is a bit of a hero of mine. He was a preacher in England who was captured by the Anglican Church for preaching without a license from the Church of England. And he was on death row. He was facing the death penalty for preaching without a license. That tells you something about this time period of Sardis. They had a name that they were alive, but they were actually dead as a post. When your church is doing something like that, you know you've got trouble, don't you? So William Penn is on trial for his life in England for preaching without a license. And there was a jury that was chosen to find out whether he was guilty or innocent. And amongst those jurors was a very, very wealthy businessman and a very devout Anglican. They weren't going to put, you know, Puritans on the jury. There's no way that was going to happen. And he owned a shipping company. He owned ships that sailed all over the world. And of course, you know, the British Empire. This is, you know, getting towards the height of the British Empire, all this kind of stuff. And so he was instructed by the judge to find William Penn guilty. Juries were instructed in those days what their verdict was going to be. It was a little bit different back then. But this particular, his name escapes me at the moment, but this particular individual, he had a lot of influence on that jury, and he followed a system that most jurors are unaware of within the jury system. As jurors within the jury system, the first job of the jury is not actually to judge the defendant. The first job of the jury is to judge the law first, and then on the basis of that, to judge the defendant. Most jurors don't know that today, but that's actually how it is supposed to work. And so he judged the law, found the law to be unjust, and therefore the defendant to be innocent. You can imagine the stir that that created. And so then they took the whole jury and slammed them in jail, as you do when they come back with a verdict you don't like, right? Because, you know, there was no question as to William Penn's innocence or guilt. And they, day after day, they locked them in one single cell altogether, you know, no toilet facilities, anything like that. You know, he's got this incredibly wealthy man, part of the upper class, and he's locked in the slammer. And they came to him every day, are you going to change your verdict? Are you going to change your verdict? And day after day, week after week, he would give the reply, my freedom is not for sale. Because they said, we're going to strip your entire company. We're going to take all of your ships. We're going to take the entire company. You're going to lose everything unless you come back with a guilty verdict. And he says, my freedom is not for sale. You know, there's a Christian hero right there, isn't it? You know, a guy who's locked, you know, in four stone walls and who has experienced freedom in Jesus Christ. And he's not going to sell that freedom for anything. And as a result, eventually they gave up. They let William Penn go. He went to America. He founded the state of Pennsylvania and the city of Philadelphia, which he named after this city here, as to be the city of brotherly love. What a great start to that city in the United States. One of the founders of religious liberty in the United States. But anyway, I get sidetracked. What are we going to read here? The angel of the church in Philadelphia, write these things, says he that is holy, he that is true, he that has the key of David, he that opens and no man shuts, who opens and no man shuts and no man opens. Jesus introduces himself to this church as someone who has a key with royal authority. And he's the only one who has this key, and he's the only one who can use that key. He can use it to unlock and open a door and to walk through and then close that door. And only Jesus, you know, Jesus alone has the right to open and close this particular door. It goes on. He says, I know your works. Behold, I've set before you an open door. In other words, I've opened it. Come on through. No one can shut it. For you have a little strength and have kept my word and have not denied my name. If we move on down through history, what period do we meet right now? We meet a period of the greatest worldwide revival the world has ever seen. One that you do not find so much in the history books, and we'll look at the reason why. But out of all of the big revivals that the world has seen, this one was the most global in its reach. So, you know, the Great Protestant Reformation probably affected more people, but in a smaller area. This was one that sprang up simultaneously all over the world, went to every mission station in the world, went to every continent in the world that was preached here in Australia. It does not start with just one individual, but it springs up all over the place. And this is what's called the Great Second Advent Awakening. When people suddenly woke up and realized we are living in the time of the end. Jesus is coming back soon. And it began to be preached right around the world. And of course, it was William Miller that we trace a lot of our heritage back to as Seventh-day Adventists preaching in the New England states about the return of Jesus coming in 1844 as a result of the study of the prophecy of Daniel chapter 8 and verse 14. The Bible says this was a movement with a little strength. It didn't have the strength that the great Protestant

the only one who has the right to open and close this door. And we have to ask ourselves the question, the very simple question, what door is that? Now, let's remain within the Bible. And by remaining within the Bible, we will stay away from speculation. And let's begin by asking ourselves this very simple question. Whereabouts is Jesus right now? Yes, you're all saying in the sanctuary. Where is the sanctuary? It's in heaven, isn't it? Okay, so Jesus is in heaven. He is there interceding on our behalf. Praise God. So when we consider heaven, let's not, you're good Bible students, I know. I know I shouldn't ask questions like this when I come to Grey Nomads because everybody's going to know the answers. But when we come to heaven, let's ask ourselves the question, are there doors that are mentioned in heaven? Okay, they're gates to the city, but I'm looking for doors. Let's be specific. Let's go to Revelation chapter 4. Revelation 4 and verse 1, the Bible says, after this I looked and behold, a door was opened in heaven. And the first voice which I heard was like a trumpet talking with me, which said, come up here and I will show you things which must be hereafter. Notice what happens here. There is a door that is open in heaven. Well, what door is that? Well, we find out because John goes up. He says, immediately I was in the spirit and behold, the throne was set in heaven. So he goes up and he looks through the door. And what does he see inside the door? He says, when you go down to verse 6, and he sees the throne of God. He sees God there. But in verse 6, where was God? The Bible says, and before the throne was a sea of glass like crystal. And in the middle of the throne, where am I? Verse 5. Wrong verse. Verse 5, and out of the throne proceeded lightnings and thunderings and voices, and there were seven lamps of fire burning before the throne, which are the seven spirits of God. Now, this is a different prophecy. This is not the prophecy of the seven churches. This is the introduction to the prophecy of the seven seals. This is the next one in line. This one comes after seven churches, then you have seven seals, and then you have seven trumpets. Repeat and enlarge. We talked about that some nights ago. But what door is it when a door is opened and you look inside and you see the seven lampstands or the seven candles, seven branch candlestick? What door is that? That's the sanctuary, isn't it? How many doors are there in the sanctuary? There's two, isn't there? There's one that goes into the holy place and there is another that goes into the most holy place. Now, when we come to the prophecy of the seven churches in Philadelphia, are we towards the beginning or are we towards the end of that? What is about to take place when we go to Laodicea? Yes, the judgment is about to take place, isn't it? The word Laodicea simply means a people judged. The judgment has begun. So the judgment is about to take place. And so what is it that Jesus is about to do? He is about to move from holy place to most holy place to continue the work of intercession, but not just continue the work of intercession, but to begin the work of judgment. You see, the Bible says in the plainest possible language, if we go over to Matthew chapter 16, Matthew chapter 16, let's read what the Bible says over here. And let's look here in verse 27. It says, for the Son of Man shall come in the glory of his Father with his angels, and then he shall reward every man according to his works. When does the Bible say that Jesus is going to hand out rewards? When he comes. Let me ask you a very simple question. Do you hand out rewards before or after judgment? After. It would be rather strange if you had a situation where, you know, Jesus handed out rewards and he sent some people to damnation and some people to salvation, and having done that, it's okay, we've got that done, it's all sorted and taken care of, let's now sit down, have a judgment, find out who's guilty and who's lost and who's saved. That doesn't make any sense, does it? No. But then we have this question that comes up. I think it's a really good question. Whenever I speak about the judgment, somebody asks me this question. Why does God need to have a judgment? You know, the Bible's full of God having a judgment. We all know it's going to take place. But why does God need to have a judgment? I mean, seriously. Does God not know who's saved and who's lost? Does God have to open those books and to read the record to find out who's saved and who's lost? No, absolutely not. God knows that. Why does God have a judgment? Yeah, absolutely.

0: Absolutely. God wants to, yeah, that's right. God wants to ensure that sin will never come back again. You see, it works like this. Love. God is love. The existence of love is created by the freedom of choice. If you remove freedom of choice, love is automatically eradicated. It is impossible to for love to exist without the freedom of choice. And so God has a number of options with the judgment. You know, he could do away with the judgment because he knows who's saved and who's lost. He could zap everybody's brains and take away their power of choice so that they could never sin. Problem solved. Sin is never coming back again. But in one move, love has gone from the universe, never to return. And God is love. God will never do that. And so what's his other option? His other option is to demonstrate that his way is the best way. And what happens if God comes along and says, hey, okay, universe, everybody who lives out there, here's how it works. I know who's saved, who's lost. Therefore, I'll make the decision because I can read people's minds. Trust me. I think that most would. But given eternity, you think about the context of eternity. If you've got the slightest seed somewhere, sooner or later it's going to grow again, isn't it? Sin's going to come back, and you're going to have the whole same vicious cycle, and then you're going to have it again, and then you're going to have it again for eternity. God is in the business of getting rid of sin so that it never, ever comes back to our universe ever, ever again. And so he says, you know what? We're going to have a judgment. We're going to find out who's saved and who's lost. And guess what? I'm going to do this in open court. And everyone is invited. And that's why he does it before he comes back, because when he comes back, the decision has already been made. And when the judgment finishes, he comes back. Then everybody knows. There's no seed of doubt anywhere because, like, okay, you want to find out whether my decision is right or wrong? Look for yourself. We serve an incredible God, don't we? A God of incredible love. A God with an incredibly perfect plan for eradicating sin from the universe in a way that it will never, ever, ever come back again under any circumstances. And here we find this message. Jesus comes to this church and he says, okay, guys, I'm about to open a door. Well, we ask, what door is that? That's a door in heaven. Well, what doors do we have in heaven? We have the doors to the sanctuary. Well, we already know that at the beginning of this prophecy, Jesus was standing in the middle of the seven candlesticks. He was in the holy place. So if he's already been in the holy place and another door is about to be opened and he's inviting us to go through, what door is that? That's the door to the most holy place. That means the judgment is about to begin. You know, it gets even better than that again. It says in verse 12, to him that overcomes, I will make a pillar in the temple of my God and he will go no more out. And I'll write upon him the name of my God and the name of the city of my God, which is the new Jerusalem, which comes down from God out of heaven, from my God. And I will write upon him my new name. I want you to think about the promise to the church in Philadelphia, the church of brotherly love. And you look back at this whole experience of the great Second Advent movement, and it was an experience of incredible love. It was an experience of, you know, people drawing together and excitement. They believed that Jesus was coming so soon. But here, the promise to the overcomer begins with, I will make you a what? A pillar. Let's not go any further. Let's think about that for a moment. What is the purpose of a pillar? To hold something up, right? Okay, so what is it that we are called to hold up? The truth. What does it say right here? Absolutely, you're right. The truth? What specific part of the truth? The truth about what? Sorry? Oh, I'm losing my notes. The truth about the character of God, yes. Notice here, a pillar. Whereabouts is the pillar? In the temple. The truth about the temple. God is calling us to uphold the truth about the temple. Why is that important? Well, it continues on and it tells you why it's important, because the temple is all about Jesus Christ. The temple is all about his sacrifice for our sins. Sometimes I have people come to me like, oh, I'm a New Testament Christian. I'm like, well, 2/3 of your life are missing, aren't they? You know, I'm a whole Bible Christian. I read the book of Leviticus and I find that the book of Leviticus, that is a Christian book. I'll never forget the first time I read it when I first gave my life to Jesus when I was 15 years old. I'm like, oh, I'm going to read the Bible. This will be good. Read through Genesis. That was great. Read through Exodus, a few heavy parts there. And then I hit Leviticus like, oh, wow, what have I hit here? But then later on when I came back and studied it and I found that this is all about Jesus Christ. Every part of this is revealing to me Jesus Christ. The whole sanctuary, its service is pointing me to Jesus Christ. The sanctuary, its services, its furniture, all the different aspects of it are mentioned over 100 times in the book of Revelation alone. Just 22 chapters. You know, this is a subject we need to be studying because this is a subject that is going to point us to Jesus Christ. It's going to point us to the one who came to this earth and was the Lamb of God who gave his life as a sacrifice for our sins, who died on Calvary and called us to follow in his example. Revelation chapter 14. Revelation chapter 14, the Bible tells us to look up to Jesus, to focus our attention on him, to look up and live, and to, by faith, grab hold of Jesus as he is right there in the sanctuary in heaven interceding for us. There are so many, don't even get me started on the amazing messages we could draw out of that sanctuary service that is taking place in heaven. But right here in Revelation chapter 14, the Bible says in verse 4, these are those which were not defiled with women, for they are virgins. Women, of course, being symbolic of churches, falsehoods and false churches defiling women. These are those which follow the Lamb where? Wherever he goes. When Jesus was the Lamb of God, where was Jesus going? He was going to Calvary. He was going to slaughter. Yeah. These are those who follow the Lamb wherever he goes. These are those who have looked up. They have seen Jesus. They have chosen to follow him regardless of where it takes them. These are people who, like William Penn's friend, will go to jail rather than give up their connection with Jesus Christ. These are people like the Egyptians who died in Egypt earlier this week, who would rather die than give up their faith in Jesus Christ. These are people who will follow the Lamb wherever he goes. They'll follow him to death. And the interesting thing is that Jesus says, God tells us through Scripture that this is not necessarily a physical death, but it's a death for every single one of us. And that is a death to self. Paul says it this way. He says, I beseech you, therefore, brethren, by the mercies of God, that you present your bodies a living sacrifice, holy, acceptable to God. I love the way he finishes it because he says, which is your reasonable service? In other words, when you think about how good God is, it's the least you can do to give yourself as a living sacrifice. Paul says, I'm crucified with Christ. Nevertheless, I live, but not I, but Christ lives in me. In the life that I now live in the flesh, I live by the faith of the Son of God who loved me and gave himself for me. That is the greatest battle that will ever be fought for a human being, is to allow Jesus to come into our life and put the old man to death, to surrender to Jesus Christ, to allow him to change us. I love the way Paul puts it there in Galatians 2:20 when he says, I am crucified with Christ. He's talking about death to self, isn't he? Death to self. What is the method by which we die to self? It's crucifixion, isn't it? That's what Paul says right there. I am crucified with Christ. Why does he say I'm crucified with Christ? Let me think about this for a moment. There's a lot. Sorry? Okay. slow lingering death. Yes. I want to point out something else. Have you ever heard of anyone, think about this as deep thought, have you ever heard of anyone who has committed suicide by crucifixion? You can't do that, can you? That's impossible, isn't it? Ever tried to die to self by yourself, by gritting your teeth, I'm going to die to self today. Can you do that? You can't even die to self without Jesus Christ. The Bible tells us to look up and to live, to be a pillar in the temple of God, to uphold the sanctuary as the place where Jesus is interceding and working for us, where Jesus is saving us. Won't you make that surrender to Jesus Christ this evening? Will you make that decision with me this evening? Yeah, praise God, friends. We serve a wonderful and incredible God. Let's all look up and live this evening.
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8: 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We have started a new Bible study series called The Secrets of Prophecy. 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
10: Thanks for joining us for Finding Truth. Pastor Jeff, I have a question for you. I met this really beautiful lady at the markets the other day, and she had a really interesting question. She told me how her dear mother had passed away, sadly, and she said, where do we go when we die? Do we even know where we go?
11: I guess that's one of the most asked questions, Naomi. And I think the only authority that we can really go to and trust is what Jesus Christ taught about what happens when we die. And perhaps the clearest illustration of that is the story in the New Testament about Lazarus and Mary, folk who lived together, brother and sisters. And one of them, Lazarus, got very sick. And eventually he died. And they sent to Jesus because Jesus was a great friend of theirs. He spent a lot of time visiting their home. And as the disciples met him, Jesus said, Lazarus is asleep.
10: Right.
11: Now, they thought that he meant that he was sleeping like we do at night.
10: Having a nap.
11: Yes. And Jesus made it very clear, no, Lazarus is dead. Because you see, in the Bible, death is referred to both in the Old Testament and New Testaments as asleep. In fact, just like when we go to sleep at night, we have no idea about time. Mm. You've got to look at the clock to know how long you've been asleep, because we're unconscious in death.
10: We don't know what's happening.
11: No. And all the early Christians believed that.
10: Mm.
11: That's why we still have remnants of that belief. If you go to the cemetery, you'll see on many of the tombstones the three letters.
10: R-I-P.
11: We all seen that.
10: Rest in peace.
11: Means exactly rest in peace, so because that's what all the Christians believed, that they were resting in peace until Jesus comes back. In fact, the word cemetery means, it's a Latin word, which means to lull to sleep.
10: Really? To lull to sleep. So everybody knew. Well, where did we go wrong then? What changed?
11: Well, unfortunately, the Christians began to copy what the Greeks and pagans were teaching.
10: Mm-mm.
11: And they tried to amalgamate the things together. And that's how the idea that we, you know, flit off after death, we either go to heaven or hell, depending upon whether you've been good or bad, in their opinion. But the Bible doesn't teach that. The Bible says that we sleep. That's why all through the Bible, the great hope of Christians is in the resurrection.
10: Mm.
11: Because when Jesus comes back, we're going to see our loved ones again.
10: Mm. That's wonderful. Thank you. Thanks, everyone, for joining us for Finding Truth with Pastor Jeff.
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14: I'd like to know what happens to unbelievers. Will they go to heaven?
15: Well, let's think about this. The Bible says this, that God so loved the world that he gave his only begotten son, so that whoever believes in him won't perish, but will have everlasting life. So it's those who believe that receive everlasting life. It's a pretty black and white answer, although sometimes you get into questions such as, well, what if they've never heard, or what if they didn't have the opportunity? And seeing as you didn't ask that question, I won't answer it. We'll save that for another time. But heaven is for believers, it's not for unbelievers. And that's not God being arbitrary or cruel or unkind. Jesus said, come to me, all ye that labor and are heavy laden. God is not willing that any should perish. He wants everybody to come to repentance. That's what the Bible says. So God invites us all, and ultimately it's up to us. It's not God who decides whether or not you're going to go to heaven, if you'll understand what I mean. It's you. If you want to go, you'll embrace Jesus and surrender your life to God, and heaven is yours, and you can have that assurance now. And if you don't want to go, God is not going to drag you kicking and screaming to a place that you don't want to be.
16: G'day, Wayne here from the Hope Discovery Centre. 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Not everything is falling apart. Some things are actually falling into place, and the return of Jesus is at the center of that promise. If you've ever wondered when or what really matters, we're offering you a free study guide that explains it clearly. 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
0: And today, if you're listening live, is Monday, the 7th day of September 2026. I'm in the studio with her. Of course, you have already listened to her voice. Jules, good morning to you, Jules.
1: Good morning, Scaffy.
0: And we also have producer Shell here with us. Good morning to you, Shell.
2: Good morning.
0: All right. Let's start with our gratitudes. I pray that you have had an amazing weekend. I am grateful for a new ambition in my life.
1: Wow. What's the newest fad?
0: My newest fad is I would like to be a gold medalist at the Masters Olympics. This is like an Olympic Games for like grandpas and grandmas. They have some modalities that are 90 years plus. So like you see these all these grandmas and grandpas just running. And you know what? Some of the grandmas that I was looking like at the 85 plus, man, they can run fast. Like, man, if I can make it to that Olympics, I would be sweet.
1: That's awesome. Have you seen the Granny Grommets?
0: No.
1: These are older ladies of a mature age that go surfing together, bodyboarding in Newcastle. So they get together, I think, once a week or something, and they get on their bodyboards and they go surfing.
0: Oh, amazing.
1: Yeah.
0: Amazing. Look, I was looking at it's called the World Masters Athletics Championships. It starts with like 35 plus, so that would be kind of my category. Then they have like 40 plus, 45 plus. Then they jump to like 55 plus. And then like 65 plus, 75 plus, and 85 plus. And then for the men in some categories, they even have 90 plus. So you're seeing these like 90 plus year old, you know, people. And it's just like the cutest thing ever.
1: They're amazing, aren't they?
0: But some of them are like, man, they're fit enough to be running like 800 meters really fast. And it is the most inspiring thing ever. So look, I thought that I would be completely out of the Olympics. I had no chance. But you know what? I might have a crack at these Masters games. I mean, if I take good care of my health, I might arrive at the 80s or 70s or something with some gas to give. And by the way, there's a bunch of Aussie athletes that were, you know, getting gold and bronze medal. Australia was doing really well.
1: Not surprising,
0: but I think that to me, one of the most impressive ones, I think, was a lady from Mongolia. She's like in the 70 plus. Man, she could run like as a lightning.
1: Wow.
0: It was amazing.
1: I'd love to.
0: So, producer Shell, which modality would you participate in the Grandma's Olympics?
2: I don't know. I would. I'm not that
1: Grandma's
2: sporty. Is there like the
0: power walk?
2: The power walking where you're not allowed to lift your feet off the ground?
0: I think you'll do great at that one.
2: Yeah.
1: What about breakdancing, Shell?
2: No, I'd make even more me.

0: Games and what?
1: Yes, break dancing. She will dance and break. That's what you mean by that. Producer Shah, what about you? What are you grateful for?
0: I am grateful for color. I'm struggling to choose one because there's so many great colors out there. I got to paint my stairwell. We're getting the carpet done soon. And I want to have fresh, beautiful paint on the stairwell. And
1: in the walls?
0: No, at the moment it's white, but mm-hmm. it gets scuffed so much because mm-hmm. we're walking up and down it a lot. And so I want a color that's going to be able to handle the scuff marks better. And okay. yeah.
1: So that's for the wall next to the stairways, right?
0: Yeah,
1: All right. So look, radio friends, text in. What color do you think Producer Shell should use to color
0: her
1: colorways?
0: Yeah, my carpet is going to be brown.
1: Brown
0: and
1: carpet.
0: And I want something that's not going to be scuffy looking, but also I don't want it to blend in too much with the carpet. So
1: okay. Yeah. Well, 0491-064-669. Send in your design advice, your color advice. Producer Shah will be really appreciative of that.
0: I would
1: say coral. I like coral, but then I don't think it's going to blend with your brown carpet though.
2: What about wallpaper, Shell?
1: Oh, wallpaper.
0: Yeah. I've been considering funky that, design. But I'm just worried that we'll rip it with our shoes.
2: Oh, true.
0: Yeah.
1: Right, well, do you kick your walls while you're going up and down?
0: We have very narrow stairs.
1: Oh, really? Yeah. All right. What about you, Jules? What are you grateful for today?
2: Well, I think I was grateful, thinking about the weekend and Father's Day, grateful for my Heavenly Father because, you know, like I know it, not everybody wants to celebrate Father's Day for various reasons. We had a beautiful Father's Day, but I didn't have a great father growing up. He wasn't a great example. So I'm just thinking I'm really grateful in my life to have a Heavenly Father who is a perfect father, who is everything that I could be and who's replaced all those things that I missed from my earthly father. And, you know, my daughter has a really good father, so I can see what a good father is.
1: Yeah,
2: and
1: nice.
2: I'm grateful for that.
1: Oh, that's beautiful.
2: Yeah.
1: Yeah. Well, happy belated Father's Day to all fathers that are listening to The Breakfast Show here on Faith FM.
2: Yep.
1: And look, I had a great Father's Day as well. My children gave me these little, you know, gifts that they've made and, you know, they were all excited with that.
2: Mm.
1: And like, it kind of melted my heart.
2: That's beautiful.
1: Yeah, so it was very nice. We had, yeah, you know.
2: What did they give you?
1: Look, my son gave me some like a bee-inspired crafts. So there's like, you know, like a little jar of honey and some, you know, chocolates with honeycombs inside. My daughter made like a soccer themed craft. So
2: spot on.
1: It was good. It was really nice and very thoughtful. Speaking of which, we have also a very thoughtful program prepared for you today. We're going to be talking about how to pray for instruction to God. We're going to be talking about an Aussie retiree who found a way to help homeless people feed their pets. We're going to be talking about the Lindsay Clancy case in the United States.
2: Okay.
1: Because we haven't spoken about that yet, so we're going to be having a crack. In our interview today, we're going to have Pastor Ben Ray sharing some testimonies as an evangelist and much more in today's show. So stay tuned. This is True North. Who do you

0: this with the
1: question? Yeah, being that it was Father's Day yesterday, let's have one about a father. Which father gave his son a coat of many colors? Which father gave his son a coat of many colors? 0491-064-669 is our text line. We have correct answers in the studio. Which father gave his son a coat of many colors? Text in, play along with us. And yeah, we're going to have a bit of a Father's Day themed quiz today.
0: Love it. Excellent. Many fathers in the Bible.
2: Yeah, there are a lot of fathers' stories,
0: yeah.
2: You can say.
0: Yeah.
2: All right, Jules, we're going to get into our Bible study now. Okay. Are you ready?
0: I'm ready.
2: All right. So we have been going through prayers of the Bible. We've been talking about prayer, which is one of my favorite topics, just because I think prayer is, in my opinion, probably one of the most supernatural things we can experience. Because we often, when you think about supernatural things, we're thinking about miracles and so on, and they happen, and I have seen my fair share of them, and I, you know, long to see even more. In my own life, in the life of other people, people that I, you know, ministered to, people that just heard their story about. So I think that God is alive and well in this world.
0: But absolutely.
2: Prayer is how we actually access, how we cross from, this is how I see it, how we cross from this earthly reality that we live in into a heavenly reality.
0: Yes.
2: You know, we know that our words are actually hitting a physical space in heaven. It's reaching the ears of God instantaneously, 24/7, no Wi-Fi connectivity issues when we pray. It's always, you know, full strength. And the most important thing about prayer is not so much talking to God, even though this is so important, but one neglected aspect of prayer that at least was neglected for many years in my life until I, you know, God helped me to see it from a different way, is actually to hear back from God.
0: Yes.
2: And a lot of people said, and I'm talking about people listening back from God, a lot of people that don't understand that or haven't experienced that, they can roll their eyes a little bit. And they think, oh, come on, you're telling me that you're hearing voices now.
0: Yeah, that's right. You're freaky.
2: Yes, you should see a doctor. But hey, no, actually, if we take the words of Jesus, if you read them for what they are, he will say that we actually should expect Christians to be hearing God's voice all the time. Mm. Jesus says, my sheep will hear my voice and we will obey it.
0: Not necessarily an audible voice sometimes. You know, you hear it in your heart, or it could be a very still, small voice. We can hear it through nature or through other people sometimes.
2: That's right. And look, the definition of voice is like, how to define a voice? Like, you know, are the our conscience, you know, the inner voices that we have in our mind, does that count as a voice?
0: I think
2: it does. Mm. So it might not be a voice, as you said, that it feels like it's audible, like as if coming from an external source.
0: Scuffy, you must wash your hair.
2: Yeah. Sometimes these voices come, in this case, probably from my wife, if it's yes. It has to do with my, you
0: take
2: know,
0: the rubbish out.
2: Dirty hair. But we have this internal voice, I would say even in singular, in our mind, and this is what I often say to people, look, inside of our mind, naturally, normally, I'm not talking about any kind of psychological or psychiatric deviation or issue, we have at least four voices that from time to time will show up. You have your own personality, your own voice. Oh, I have to wake up. Oh, I have to do this now. Oh, I have, you know?
0: Yeah.
2: I'm scared. You have that. You have voices of people that were important in your life and they were like echoing over.
0: Mm.
2: And sometimes they're positive, sometimes they're negative.
0: Yes.
2: A lot of times people pay attention to them when they're negative. Oh, you can't do it. You're a failure. You're good for... You know, like people suffer from that sometimes, even from their own parents.
0: Oh, yes.
2: Or you're going to do something and then you maybe don't realize, but there's like a voice coming. Yeah. It's like, oh, this is kind
0: of... You can't do that.
2: Yeah.
0: You failed last time.
2: Yeah, these kinds of voices. So you have that, other people, opinion, they're echoing in our minds from time to time. Mm. You have, and this is probably the worst one, but it happens, we have Satan's voice or influence of evil angels. They can influence our thoughts and our minds and come up with some voices. So they're not necessarily coming from anywhere, but if they're saying, okay, you're, you know, particularly voices that discourage faith, oftentimes I believe they're promoted or sponsored by evil spirits.
0: Yes, absolutely.
2: you know, you should not trust that.

0: this is not trustworthy, you know, or you name it. You know, there's all kinds of voices in that sense. And then finally, you have the voice of the Holy Spirit, which is the Bible defines it as a still small voice.
1: Yeah.
0: So of all these voices, probably the lowest in volume, but the highest in priority or importance it should be. And that's the voice that says, hey, that person doesn't seem to be all right. Why don't you go there and offer a hand?
1: So how do we discern
0: all these? That is a big question. We're going to be starting looking into that today. We're going to look into that a little bit. But long story short, the Bible, knowing the Bible serves as a filter for us to discern which voices are which. And prayer is what helps us to amplify, isolate the other voices and amplify God's voice in our head. Yeah. That's why prayer is so important. You get that?
1: Oh, absolutely, yes, I do. Yeah. And the more time you spend in prayer, I think the clearer that voice becomes in your life.
0: Yeah, exactly. So the Bible will tell us, okay, if that voices are like, is it from me, my own selfish nature? Is it from other people? Is it from Satan? Is it good or bad and so on? Or is it from God? The Bible will tell us, because the Bible tells us very plainly the things that God wants and the things that He doesn't want.
1: Yeah.
0: Which is very, very plain, very clear. And then when we pray, we're basically helping to bypass our natural mind processes. And we're asking God help to amplify, heighten the volume of His own voice and lower the volume of the other voices. So you can say, oh, this is what God wants. Yeah. This is what He's saying. This is what He's guiding me.
1: And then when you know, I use scripture in my meditation and or devotionals as well. And when I contrast it with that, you know, I hear that voice louder as well because there it is in the word.
0: Yeah, exactly. When you're reading God's word, you're seeing like His voice, you know, purely.
1: Yes.
0: And that helps. So over time, it builds up so that it builds that discernment. It builds that. It's kind of like an experienced musician. Look, I have one of my children's friends. I know she's a young girl. She's a teenager, and she is a phenomenal violinist.
1: Yeah.
0: And she has this thing that I believe is almost like a superpower, mm-hmm. if not a proper superpower. She has that what people call a perfect pitch, meaning you can play any note in the piano, any note in the guitar, any note in the violin, any note. She does not even need to see your hands or anything. She'll say, oh, this is an E minor. Oh, this is a C sharp. Oh, this is whatever you are in the fretboard. She'll know exactly what notes is you're talking, you're playing. This is phenomenal.
1: It's a gift, isn't it? Wow.
0: It is a gift.
1: Impressive.
0: And there is a spiritual perfect pitch as well that we can all acquire. When we're listening to the Bible, we can say, oh, this is from God. This is not. This is what God is saying. This is relating to that verse. This is not.
1: I love that analogy. So it's a practice and a discipline.
0: It is. It is a skill.
1: It's a skill.
0: It is a skill. Yeah. That you know, you build by every day, just a little bit every day. And just in the same way that learning an instrument, the best way to learn is not practicing just like once a week for 2 hours.
1: No.
0: You know, but to do every day a little bit, you know, 15 minutes, 30 minutes. You know,
1: my daughter plays the violin, and we asked her to play for our wedding recently. And she, I said to her, "You need to practice," because I was obviously wanted her to play perfectly. And she practiced more and more and more. And as a result, I saw her very quickly get better and better. Mm-hmm. It was amazing how fast it's just. Yeah, so I can definitely see that.
0: Do you see that
1: analogy?
0: That applies to Christianity as well. If you're only going to church and getting God's word like once a week, you're not going to develop that spiritual perfect pitch that Jesus wants us to have.
1: Yeah.
0: But if you do like every day a little bit, you know, just that consistency beats intensity any day of the week.
1: Mm-hmm.
0: So let's get into that, because we're looking at the question that we're asking prior to that is like, where is the first time that prayer is mentioned in the Bible? On Friday, we talked about God said, you know, the first time is that God takes the initiative to communicate to humanity. And when God communicates to humanity for the first time, He's pronouncing a blessing.
1: Yeah.
0: Be fruitful, multiply, enjoy, you know, get this earth, learn from it, build things, be happy. That's God's first. But you can also say that be fruitful, multiply was a blessing that God also pronounced upon the animals.
1: Oh.
0: It was a bit of a generic blessing.
1: Yeah.
0: Yet we received them, but God pronounced that over whole creation. So when is the first time that God is addressing humanity specifically? We're going to be looking into that. It's in Genesis chapter 2. And verse 16. This is okay. One of the first prayers that we can see here that is exclusive to Adam and Eve.
1: Okay.
0: Genesis chapter 2.
1: Taking your lead here.
0: Yeah, and verse 16.
1: Genesis 2. Let's have a look at that. Thus the heavens and the earth.
0: Yeah, verse 16.
1: Verse 16. Let's go there. I'm getting there. So, and the Lord commanded the man, you are free to eat from any tree in the garden, but you must not eat from the tree of the knowledge of good and evil, for when you eat from it, you will certainly die.
0: Yeah, keep reading.
1: The Lord God said, it's not good for the man to be alone. I will make a suitable helper for him.
0: Okay, just pause here. Mm. The first time that Adam is getting any messages here from God, what is the message about?
1: You're free to eat anything in the garden. Everything mm-hmm. is for you, but there's just one that I don't want you to mm-hmm. eat from, and because there's a pretty specific mm-hmm. reason that you will die.
0: Okay.
1: 100% die.
0: And what is the next thing that he talks about?
1: He says it's not good for a man to be alone, so he's going to make him a helper, mm-hmm. a wife, a woman, a friend.
0: And taking one step back, what are those two things about? Are they blessings? Are they... curses? Are they commands? Are they instructions? What are they?
1: They are, well, they're instructions.
0: Yeah, instructions.
1: Yes.
0: Yeah, there you go. So the first time that we see God talking to humanity, say, hey, God is actually giving them instructions.
1: Yeah.
0: Telling them how the universe works, how the world works, what are the rules of the games.
1: Yeah.
0: And we're going to look into that to see, okay, how does God instruct us? Because one of the primary applications of prayer is receiving instructions from God. When we pray, we're not just praying because we're receiving God's blessings. We spoke about that on Friday.
1: Yes.
0: We're praying, hey, go and pray and ask God, hey, God, what blessings do you have to tell me? You know, what yeah. good words do you have for me? How do you feel about me? That's amazing. That's important. We need that. Affirming our identity.
1: It's a two-way communication.
0: Two-way communication. Yeah. And then the second part is, like, how do we get instructions from God? Because mm. prayer means that we can actually reach out to God because God can give us instructions. And why do you think we would want to receive instructions from God?
1: Oh, so we know how to live. So we know how to live to glorify Him. So we know how to live to treat our fellow man. So we know what our purpose yeah. is in life.
0: That's exactly right. Yeah. Look, we receive instructions from all sides, don't we?
1: Yeah.
0: From our parents, from our school, from our workplace, from our legislation.
1: Instructions.
0: Government. That's right. But hey, the best instructions, why wouldn't we consult the creator of the universe? And not only for general instructions, but particularly for personalized instructions for mm-hmm. your very situation in your own life. Like, what better counselor can you get? And we're going to see in the next segment, you know, Bible verses that will help us understand exactly how that works. How does that sound?
1: Sounds great.
0: Okay.
1: Well, love it.
0: In before we get there, we have a book today because we were talking about listening from God, and one of the ways to listen to God and even to receive instructions in all kinds of ways is actually looking at His creation.
1: Mm.
0: So, you know, all of the discoveries, technologies that we have today that make a difference in our life, they are based on something that God has created. So today's book that we're giving away is called Amazing Wonders of Creation. How to discern, how to see God's fingerprint behind the work that He has created. If you'd like to learn more about that topic and be inspired and in awe by God's creation, text us here, hashtag wonders, to 0491-064-669, and we'll send that book to you free of charge.

0: That was Margot Roberts with Father Lead Me Day by Day. Now, we have a quiz answer from Producer Shell. Producer Shell, what was the answer to our previous quiz question?
1: So, everybody got that one right. Well done. Which father gave his son a coat of many colors? That was Jacob, and he was giving it to Joseph, and who was his favorite. So I'm not sure that he's an example of a good father in this story especially, but still a father indeed for our quiz question. And we have our second quiz question as well. Which father had faith to trust in God's request to sacrifice his son? Which father had faith to trust in God's request to sacrifice his son? And we have good answers in the studio. Well done. Our text line is 0491-064-669. Play along with us. 0491-064-669. Which father had faith to trust in God's request to sacrifice his son?
2: Okay, that's very interesting. Look, the Joseph of coat of many colors, do you know the story behind it?
0: Oh, yes.
2: Yeah, it's
0: famous story.
2: It's a famous story. What do you reckon that cloth represented, that multicolored tunic?
0: I don't actually know.
2: Or a long-sleeve tunic. Some translations say long-sleeve.
0: Yeah.
2: But the word is, you know, it's debatable, like if you translate it as multicolored or like long-sleeved ones.
0: Mm.
2: It turns out that there's archaeological evidence from Egypt that these old long-sleeved coats, which also turn out to be of multicolors, they kind of represent like the uniform of a manager. So he basically promoted his son Joseph to be the boss of all his other older brothers. And that's what it caused. You know, a lot of
0: yeah, that's why his brothers problem. Hated him and did what they did. Well, that was prophetic in a way, wasn't it?
2: It was because, prophetic.
0: Hmm, he went on to become a manager.
2: Yeah, for the whole of
0: Pharaoh.
2: Egypt.
0: Yeah.
2: And he ended up becoming superior to his brothers in that sense. But there was not a lot of wisdom because Jacob kind of almost wanted to show to all the other brothers that Joseph was the favorite.
0: Why did he favor Joseph so much? Do you know? Does it say?
2: Yeah, it does. Look, he favored Joseph for a few reasons. Number one, Joseph was the son of his favorite wife.
0: Ah, okay.
2: You know, like Rachel and Leah. Rachel was his by far favorite wife, and he was the only son from that wife.
0: That's
2: and the,
0: right.
2: Oh, sorry, not the only, but the oldest, the first son. That she ended up giving birth to Benjamin. Then she died. So he was like pampering these kids, though he's holding on to them because, you know, lost his wife, his favorite wife, and he's the firstborn.
0: We waited a long time for.
2: Yeah. And then the second thing is that Joseph had a character more excellent than the other siblings. Like, he's like the obedient boy. He was the responsible boy. He was like daddy's boy, you know? Mm. Whereas with the other ones, they were like, you know, mischievous and disobedient, and all of them have issues. So that behavior endeared Joseph to his father a bit more as well.
0: I can see that.
2: And he realizing, hey, you know, if God's going to pass his blessing through me, he thought probably that Joseph was going to be that person who was going to be in the lineage of the promised Messiah. So, and this is actually a theme and a common theme in the Bible. People are often misjudging who's going to be in the lineage of the Messiah or not. Adam and Eve thought it was going to be their first son, Cain, and Abel was nothing. And it turns out it was neither of them. It was through a different son, Seth, that Messiah came. And same thing with, you know, the story of Jacob.
0: Yeah, so it's a mystery. God keeps us guessing.
2: It's by grace.
0: By grace.
2: It's by grace.
0: Yeah.
2: Yeah. We got a message from Wayne saying, hey, good morning. I hope you are all well. I just got back from my holidays. Kathy, I did the Sydney Marathon. I did it in 3 hours and 25 minutes, beating my personal best from last year by 21 minutes. Can't wait to run with you someday soon, brother. Hey, Wayne, I'm telling you, man, you're a machine, bro.
0: Well done.
2: Like a full marathon in under 4 hours. But I'll tell you this, Wayne, I am going to be going to my first ever half Ironman next month. I'm going to be participating in the Port Macquarie event, so I'm training for that. But I'm nowhere near like a under 4 hour marathon. But look, I'll love to run with you. It's going to be a joy. Well, let's definitely organize that someday.
0: That sounds great.
2: All right. All right, Jill, so let's get back here. Let's talk about instructions, okay? So let's look into some Bible verses here. The first one that comes to my mind is in John chapter 14, verse 26. Can you look up that verse for us?
0: I most certainly can. John chapter 14 and verse 6.
2: Verse 26.
0: Oop, verse 26.
2: And yeah, what does it say?
0: Let me just, my typing is very slow. Do you have it?
2: I have it here with
0: you. You go for
2: it. Okay, I'll go for it. Jesus says this, "But the Helper, the Holy Spirit, whom the Father will send in my name, he will teach you all things and bring to your remembrance all that I have said to you." So Jesus is talking to the disciples and he's saying, hey, like when you are brought before the authorities and the judges of the earth, like don't worry about what you have to say. Don't stress too much. Look, prepare, but don't worry. Mm. Because when it is necessary, the Holy Spirit will actually bring to your remembrance all that you need to know.
0: Yeah, I experience that sometimes on this show.
2: Have you experienced that in your show?
0: Yes, oh, absolutely.
2: I have experienced that myself as well. And there's like various stories. There's one story to illustrate that I think it's an interesting story. This is more on the supernatural, like extra grace side of things. There was a man in the late 1800s. His name was Alonzo Trevor Jones, or A.T. Jones. And he was a lawyer. He was a preacher. He was a Seventh-day Adventist in the United States, a Christian. And at that time, the United States were studying to pass on what they called blue laws, basically laws, you know, forcing people to
0: worship to go
2: to the church on the Sundays to worship that, make that mandatory, to forbid any kind of work being done, even like hanging your clothes on a Sunday, and encouraging people, or even forcing some cases them to work on the Saturdays and so on. And Alonzo T. Jones is a Seventh-day Adventist. Hey, not only because that is applicable to me, but you as a government, by our constitution, we shouldn't be promoting religious laws. Let people use their conscience and worship God however they see fit. So he was brought into Senate hearings and so on. And one of the things that he testifies that he would sometimes see what he needed to say written in the walls of the courtroom.
0: Oh, wow.
2: And his argument was so persuasive that it actually convinced the lawmakers to say, hey, let's not pursue these laws.
0: That's incredible.
2: That man single-handedly is just like quashed those laws.
0: So the Holy Spirit thing. Literally wrote.
2: Yeah, literally. That's his testimony from it.
0: Wow. It's like Belteshazzar in the Bible,
2: yeah,
0: isn't it?
2: Yeah, but only he could see.
0: Yeah.
2: And, you know, he prepared. It's not that he was coming. Yeah, you know, he was absolutely prepared. One of the questions that was asked him, we have the records of these, you know, Senate hearings and everything today. And one of the questions that the senator, I think, was asked A.T. Jones was, hey, but what if we decided to do something that is in harmony with your belief of the Bible? Let's say, you know, that we promote that the Saturday needs to be kept holy. He said, no, even that's the case, I would say don't do it, because you as a government should not meddle in the affairs of people's consciences between them and God, period. So he made an awesome defense. Why am I saying this? This is an illustration of what can happen. So like how God is so powerful to fulfill these things. That being said, in most cases in our day-to-day lives, that's not going to happen. But yes,
0: we do get, you know, inspiration. Mm-hmm. I find in my life that sometimes if I have to have a difficult conversation with someone, or you know, I have to speak words of truth that I don't know the words, and I'll ask God because I'm anxious. And sometimes when I'm anxious, I get stuck for words and the words don't come out properly. And isn't it amazing how sometimes that person will just turn up, you know, and you'll be able to just say, hey, look, and the conversation goes sometimes quite well, not always quite well, but generally you find. And then you say the things and you think, oh, where did that come from?
2: Yeah. Yes.
0: That's not the way. Well, particularly when I have to make amends to someone or I need to apologize, particularly if I've been particularly harsh with my husband, you know, I have to eat my words and I'll say, oh, dear God, please help me to be humble and to apologize. And a time will come and I'll gently be able to say it.
2: You're absolutely right.
0: Amazing.
2: So the Holy Spirit will help you find the right words when you need, always, when you're praying, and that's one thing.
0: Yeah.
2: The other thing is that when you're praying, say, God, can you, you're asking for instructions, right? Asking for directions. I mentioned that when God is saying to Adam, hey, Adam, look, instructions for you. Number one, don't eat of this tree. And number two, don't be alone.
0: Mm-hmm.
2: They're promises. They're a bunch of things, but they're also instructions.
0: Yeah.
2: You say, God, what do I do in that situation? When you're praying, God, help me. God, give me wisdom. God, give me some direction, guidance, instruction. And then the Holy Spirit will bring to your memory a Bible passage, a Bible verse, a Bible promise that will be applicable to that situation.
0: So you're saying that God initiated the first prayer, because in Genesis it says that God spoke to Adam first.
2: Yeah.
0: Adam didn't, that's the first reference.
2: Mm-hmm.
0: So God initiated the prayer, is that the first prayer?
2: Yeah, because God wants to instruct us. It's not something that we have to twist his arm to. He's keen and willing to talk to us. That's what he initiated.
0: Do you think he still initiates with us today?
2: He does.
0: Does he expect us to always come to him first?
2: Look, he does initiate as well, but he also does expect us to seek him.
0: Mm.
2: We cannot just say, yeah, I'm just not going to pray and I'm just going to wait until God knocks on my door. The way that I see this is that, yes, by God having initiated the first prayers, he gave the example, hey, he actually wants to talk to us.
0: Yeah.
2: But at the same time, God will also not talk to us when we don't want him to, if we're ignoring him. There are events. So we have to seek God. We cannot just count on, God will tell me. I'm not going to seek him. This is presumption.
0: That makes sense.
2: You know?
0: I mean, yeah, he's a gentleman, God.
2: Yeah.
0: He's not going to force you to do anything you don't want to do.
2: Exactly.
0: You come out of love to him and you know, wanting to form that relationship.
2: Exactly. And this is one of the things, you know, this is one of the most powerful things in how to hear the voice of the Holy Spirit is like when you're praying to God, God is going to be bringing to your memory Bible verses, Bible passages, Bible principles, Bible stories that will help you to instruct you, to inspire you, to give you confidence and so on. Sometimes they're not necessarily going to be, in my experience, verbatim Bible verses, but they will be biblical thoughts and things that are in accordance to the Bible. But there is a catch to that story.
0: What's the catch?
2: You can only remember what you've learned first.
0: Mm.
2: So the Holy Spirit will bring some things to your remembrance, but what if you don't know that information? Well, then he is not able to bring. Or even if he did bring, how would you have what criteria would you have to judge if it's from God or if it's not from God? That's why reading the Bible is so important. Like continually reading the Bible and keeping them fresh, because that's when the Holy Spirit can rescue these things from remembrance, put it in the front of our minds, and then we can be instructed by God.
0: I had an experience on Friday when I had to do the Bible study with you, and I was a little bit anxious, I must say, and I had been studying and I'd had a look through what we needed to learn. But then I got here and I'd been up very early and had a broken sleep, and I was in the car and I basically cried and said, God, I'm not worthy to do this. I don't know, you know, what I'm doing. And that verse came to my mind, I can do all things through him who strengthened me. And I got out of the car and I just said that over and over and over again. And we had a pretty good show last Friday. But also when I got home, I was scrolling through some shorts on YouTube and there was a guy with cerebral palsy, and he said he had an experience where God woke him up and said, I want you to preach for me. And he said, oh God, you know, and he speaks with a slur and he has difficulties. And he said, why would you want me? I have cerebral palsy. And he said, God said to him, you're telling me you have cerebral palsy? I know you have cerebral palsy. And he said, well, why do you want me to go? He said, get up and go. And then he says in this short, he remembered the verse, I can do all things through Christ who strengthened me. And it was just that reinforcement that I'm doing it through you. You just have to be willing. And as you're saying,
2: that's a fantastic example. That's exactly how it works. Mm. Isn't that nice? So this is what I'm saying. We're tapping to the supernatural. We're allowing the Holy Spirit to say, oh, you're praying to me? Yeah, of course. Here you go. I'm going to bring to your memory, to the forefront of your remembrance, the instructions that I have for you.
0: Mm.
2: And this is, there's another verse here that I like a lot. It's in Psalm 32, verse 8, in that topic of praying for instruction. And this is what it says. In Psalm 32, verse 8, it says, I will instruct you and teach you in the way you should go. I will counsel you with my eye upon you. And if you look at the full chapter, Psalm 32 is one of my favorite chapters. And one of the things that I like about this chapter is the following verse. The following verse helps, you know, verse 9. Can you find Psalm 32, verse 9?
0: I certainly can. Psalm 32, verse 9 says, "Do not be like the horse or the mule, which have no understanding, but must be controlled by a bit and bridle, or they will not come to you."
2: Yeah. Look at that pause here. When God is saying here, "I will instruct you, I will teach you in the way you should go," so we can pray for him, "Hey, God, can you instruct me? Can you teach me? I will counsel you with my eye on you." But look at it. "But don't be like a horse or a mule without understanding." So God is saying, "Hey, I'm not going to just tell you, yeah, go there.
0: Control you.
2: No, I'm going to teach you principles, and I'm going to supervise how you apply them." So not necessarily, God doesn't necessarily will tell us exactly every word to do, to say in an apology, but he will say, "Oh, we should apologize." You see that there's a little difference?
0: There's a difference.
2: God doesn't want us to be like a horse or a mule. We have no understanding. It's not a chat GPT that say, "Oh, you know, God, write down the apology for me. Oh, here we go. Here's your apology, Joseph." Okay. You can read that. God said, no, if you, I don't want you to be like a horse or a mule that don't have understanding. I want you to use your brain. But I will instruct you. I'll say, I'll give you the direction you should go. And then you go by faith, but I'll give you room to express yourself, even to make mistakes, to try to use your personality, your individuality to express yourself. Because this is important for your own growth.
0: Well, it wouldn't show who God really is if he just used us as puppets and robots, as vessels to, you know,
2: yeah,
0: give his own. He gives us free will. And yeah, we choose to follow his will, not as a robot, but out of love, because his principles are good. That's what we know.
2: And that's what we can pray for. So this is it. This is how we pray for instructions. We pray, God reminds us of the Bible, passages of principles, and then the ball is back on our court, and God says, "Hey, give it a go. See how it goes."
0: This is Matt and Joseph Minkus.

0: That was Matt and Josie Minicus with Gentle Jesus. It's now time for our birthday draw promo. If you were born in September, we have news for you. We've got an amazing giveaway. You could win many prizes. If your birthday is and will be in September, text us in on 0491 064 669, the date of your birthday and your name, and you could win one of an assortment of amazing prizes. We have a pocket Bible, we have a board game, a dinner.
1: Choice of board games.
0: A choice of board games.
1: Yes, we have Wingspan or Bibleopoly.
0: Oh, amazing. They're two.
2: I played both. They're both really awesome.
1: Yeah. Wingspan's by far my favorite board game. Yeah.
0: Okay. Yeah. Someone actually offered to play Wingspan with us next Saturday night, so I think I'm going to, yes, have a go at that.
1: Yeah.
0: Okay, Wingspan. You could have dinner with one of our amazing Faith FM hosts, including Scaffy, if you're in New South Wales area or Newcastle area. A $50 voucher to do with whatever you would like. So text us in 0491 064 669, your name and the date of your birthday if you are born in September and want to go into this amazing draw. Now we're going to get a quiz answer from producer Shell. Nope, we're going to do the giveaway. Yes. Okay. So Scaffy, God's word is under increasing attack by skeptics today, and it causes millions to question their faith in the Genesis account of God's creation. We've got a brief but eye-opening study, which if you need to affirm your faith and if you want to help others discover the great mysteries of land and sea and support the biblical account of creation and tell others the facts about the biblical account of creation, we've got a booklet called Amazing Wonders of Creation. If you text us in on the same number, 0491 064 669, hashtag wonders, you can get this amazing book.
2: How much does it cost? Because it looks so good.
0: Well, actually, Scaffy, for you today and for our listeners, it's absolutely free of charge.
2: What?
0: Yeah. Well,
2: producer Shell went crazy. She's just giving away gold for free.
0: Giving away gold.
1: Yeah. Yeah. It's a good one. Yeah. And it's got a really beautiful cover as well. So, yeah, always nice to be able to have something like this on hand too for somebody who may be questioning why you believe what you believe as far as the God of creation. Mm. So, yeah, this is a good little thing to share with people as well.
2: Okay, well, sounds great. I think that you can never read enough on the topic of God's creation, really. It's so wonderful.
0: It's so beautiful. Well, speaking of God's creation.
1: Suzette has texted in for her birthday, so we will get you in the draw for that. Yeah, wonderful. Quiz answer time. Our quiz answer to number two was Abraham. He was the one who was asked to sacrifice his son. It's like just mind-blowing, but he knew that God would work it out, and God did. He didn't end up having to do it in the end. His lamb was provided.
2: Mm-hmm. Yeah. That's very true.
0: What a terrifying decision to have to make, but yet he still...
2: Yeah, so look, you know, if God told me that through him there are going to be a multitude of nations, he will raise him up again. That's what he thought. That's according to the book of Hebrews. Moving on to our next topics. We have an Aussie retiree finding a way to help homeless people feed their pets. We are going to be talking a little bit about the Lindsay Clancy's. This is the mother who killed her three children in the United States and alleging postpartum psychosis. And we have some news around that. Everybody's talking about it. Our interview today, we're going to have Pastor Ben Ray. He's going to be sharing some testimonies from some evangelistic campaigns he've done all over the world. And finally, we're going to be looking into how to give God's way. This is PJ Anderson with Savior of All.

0: Good morning, I'm Lee Harrison. Labor will outline an enhanced social media policy this week, but the opposition isn't convinced it'll work. Michael Packey reports.
1: The Albanese government will release draft legislation which would give social media users the ability to switch off algorithms which control the content on their feeds. The eSafety Commissioner would be given more power and tech companies fined $100 million if they breach the rules. It's the next layer in a suite of measures which started rolling out in December last year. 10 months ago, children under 16 were banned from accessing social media. But the opposition claims the laws have failed, arguing these need to be fixed before trying to upgrade the legislation with more provisions. Michael Packey, Canberra.
0: One Nation has announced its plan for Australians to have more access to their superannuation. People would be able to divert a quarter of their future super contributions to their take-home pay under the proposal. For a couple earning a combined $168,000 annually, the scheme would deliver $82 a week. A solemn candlelit vigil has been held by Melbourne's Tibetan community in support of the victims of the catastrophic glacier collapse in Nepal. 11 days after the disaster, more than 5,500 remain missing, including 36 Australians. Reporter Nelson Scott says DFAT officials on the ground in Kathmandu are assisting families with the difficult process of identifying their loved ones.
2: What has started to happen now, 10, 11 days on from this tragedy, is bodies are decomposing as a result. It's nearly impossible to identify them, so they're using DNA to do that now.
0: The Ukrainian president says he expects the war with Russia to continue into the winter, following talks with US representatives. Steve Witkoff and Jared Kushner travel to Ukraine to meet with Volodymyr Zelensky, following talks with Vladimir Putin in Moscow. There's been no breakthrough in the talks, but Witkoff says there were positive signs.
3: It was a delightful trip. As I said, we had very meaningful discussion. Substantive, important.
0: In other news, veterans will lay down their service medals outside Parliament House as they campaign against changes to allied health services. The federal government plans to install a $5,000 annual cap on allied health treatment. Veterans fear the limit will disrupt treatment for people with serious injuries. The number of homes being sold at auction has dropped by nearly a third compared to this time last year. Cotality data shows 1,462 homes went under the hammer over the weekend. And about 170,000 passengers were left stranded in Indonesia after volcanic ash forced 8 airports to suspend operations, grounding more than 1,500 flights. This is Air National News. North Melbourne defender Luke McDonald says he backs the AFL club's decision to remove the senior coach. It comes after Alistair Clarkson was sacked last week ahead of the final season of his 5-year contract. McDonald says the club is not where it wants to be.
4: We want to be playing finals, so. But to be honest, like when a decision like that happens, like the first thing like you sort of do as players is reflect on yourselves, and like we've got to be better. We've got to play better footy and put ourselves in better positions, so like we don't lead to these decisions.
0: The Panthers have set up a qualifying final against the Roosters after securing the NRL Minor Premiership. Penrith needed to beat the Tigers by more than 2 points to climb above the Warriors. Star halfback Nathan Cleary says he's hoping they pack out CommBank Stadium next week.
5: There's no better feeling than running out to a packed stadium full of Panthers fans, and no doubt there'll be a lot of Roosters fans too, but you just want that sort of finals atmosphere and hope we can get it.
0: In the NRLW, the Titans smashed the Tigers 58-0, while it was a much closer affair between the Raiders and Eels, with Parramatta winning 17-16. And two-time defending champion Aryna Sabalenka has overpowered American Taylor Townsend to reach a 6th straight US Open quarterfinal. Australian Independent Radio News.
6: And in weather today, Sydney will have a top of 22 with a shower or two, Melbourne 14 with a shower or two, Brisbane 26, morning smoke, Perth 23, mostly sunny, Adelaide 19 degrees and partly cloudy, Hobart 15 degrees with a shower or two, Canberra 18 degrees, partly cloudy, Darwin 32 degrees with a shower or two. In Newcastle today, it will be 23 degrees with a shower or two, And our prayer city today is Donetsk in the Ukraine, which will be 22 degrees and partly cloudy.
7: 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We have been talking about prayer and how to pray and ask God for instructions. If you missed any of that, you can catch that up in the podcast that's going to be released later today. We are also going to be talking about the Lindsay Clancy case in my new segment. We're going to have an interview with Ben Ray about some testimonies that he has from some evangelistic series that he was a part of. And in our encounter with God at 8 o'clock, we're going to be talking about giving and how to give God's way. That's going to be Jules' deep dive in the Bible. But first, we are now going to be talking about a story that Jules has found about an Aussie retiree who found a way to help homeless people to feed their dogs. But before we get into that, let's ask producer Shell if she wants to quiz us and interrogate us on anything.
8: always. Okay, this is probably our hardest one for today. Which man became a father after his wife Hannah prayed earnestly for a child? Not everybody knows his name well, but if you do know his name, text us in on 0491064669. Which man became a father after his wife Hannah prayed earnestly for a child? Do you have it, Scaffy?
7: I do have it, yeah.
8: Yeah, okay. Should I give a hint?
9: Yes, give me a hint. Okay. I don't have
8: the first part of his name is a type of deer. And the second part of his name is pretty much exactly as, like his wife's. Just drop the H.
7: Wow, that was like a solid.
8: That was like a solid hint.
7: Solid hint, yeah.
8: Yeah, that's right. 0491064669. We've got a very good attempt.
7: Very
8: there.
7: Good attempt.
9: Okay, I'll be keen to see how close I was.
8: Yes.
9: I love the hint. Brilliant.
7: All right, tell me. So, right. Jules, tell me a little bit about. You know what? Right. I actually, every time that I, when I see a homeless person that's struggling there, like, you know, my heart goes out and say, oh, you know, just feel bad for that situation. You know, sometimes I you say, hey, is there anything I can do to help? And maybe buy some food and so on. But I when I see that they're little pet companions, they also, on the same time, that kind of a, gives me a bit of, how can I say, like, it's, it kind of warms my heart to know that, hey, that animal is like the companion of that person. They're like together in that hardship. They have like one another. And, you know, it's such a, I would imagine that would be such an emotional support for a person going already through a extremely stressful place.
9: Oh, 100%. And they do say that dogs are man's best friend, and they say that for a reason. Do you have a dog?
7: I have a dog.
9: What's your dog's name?
7: Yeah, his name is Cashew.
9: Cashew.
7: Yeah, he's a sausage dog.
9: A sausage dog. Yeah. Love
7: Very
9: it.
7: Cute.
9: Shell, do you have a dog?
8: I did have a dog, yeah. Our dog passed away a couple months ago.
9: Oh, I'm so sorry. Yeah. It's like losing a child, family. It's just you love your dog so much. And
7: yeah, they've become part of the family.
9: They do.
7: Truly.
9: I'm so sorry.
8: Oh, that's all right. Thank you.
9: We also attach to our dogs. And homeless people, when you see them, I always wondered, how do they feed their dogs? Where do they get food? And because they sometimes struggle to feed themselves. Mm-hmm. But you'll find that they actually will feed their dogs before they will feed themselves.
7: Oh, really?
9: Yes. And so there's one woman in Melbourne who's an Aussie retiree. She's found a clever solution to help the homeless feed their pets. Now, we obviously all know that there's a cost of living crisis. So for even normal people, it's hard to put food on a table. And for homeless people, it would be even harder, as you can imagine. There's a woman called Denise Clark in Melbourne, and she knows from experience that the warmth of a dog's companionship is undeniable. Especially for those who are unhoused, as you've just, you know, spoken about. And she imagines that animals are a massive part of keeping your head up. And I have friends, you obviously know people that have emotional support dogs, and that there are so many industry initiatives now that will take dogs to hospitals or, you know, retirement homes or to help people, because it really relieves stress. It's actually biologically patting a dog relieves stress. Mm-hmm. So it's a huge mental health protective factor for homeless people. So that, she, you know, she recognises that they have to face financial barriers, and she discovered that a community food sharing initiative where a surplus of meat and other staple grocery items were handed out for free. So she saw that they were handing out grocery items. I don't know if it was a supermarket, it doesn't say what it was. But she realised when she went to these places to collect the food that people wouldn't touch the meat because they obviously it was close to the use-by date and people just didn't want to eat it. So she decided that she would take the meat and that she would start preparing meals for dogs and start giving it to the charities to hand out to the homeless people. And this
7: wow
9: has gone gangbusters. So she has some random veggies and oats and rice, and because she was making pet food for her own dog because she saw how expensive pet food is. I don't know if you find that pet food, but
7: it is expensive, particularly if you're buying the better quality ones. Very expensive.
9: We have two border collies, and we feed them Science Diet because it's one of the better quality kibbles, and that cost us a couple of $100 a month. If you're trying to feed family,
7: maybe the premium and brands and so on, it can get expensive.
9: It can get expensive. So she started cooking her own meals with rice and cheaper ingredients, and that's kind of what gave her,
7: which is very healthy. It's just like a lot of work. Not a lot of people have the time to cook, not only for their own families, but then do a separate meal for their animals.
9: Yeah, that's
7: right. But that lady said, oh, you know, I'm doing it already. We had dogs before, my wife and I, and that had like special dietary needs, so we actually had to cook for them. Aww. And they ate like this very wholesome cook, but it just like was so much work.
9: Yeah.
7: But I'm so glad that this lady said, you know what, I'm just going to cook a bigger batch and I'm going to distribute that food because that food will be so good for these animals.
9: Exactly. Well, she hates seeing food go to waste. And so when she saw all this meat being thrown out, like if you go to the supermarkets, you'll see how much meat is in there and you just wonder, is all this meat actually being consumed? And I can't imagine it is. So she was killing two birds with one stone.
7: Yeah, amazing.
9: In that way. Do you know, my mum, she grew up in Finland many, many years ago, and she told me that they had Alsatians, they had German Shepherds, and they just ate from the table. They just fed them whatever scraps. She said there was no dog food for dogs back then. They just ate human food and they survived as long as they survived. I mean, that was pretty rugged. But we really do love our pets these days, and we really do spoil our pets.
7: That's right. Look, it kind of reminds me of, and dogs, they do love their meat, you know. It reminds me of a program show that I think you can find a video on YouTube. I don't know if producer Shell has seen that one. There is a lady who was, they brought her on this, like one of these morning TV shows because she was raising her dog as a vegan dog. And apparently you can do that. Some people are like, no, you cannot do this. They, apparently like I have a friend of mine who has a vegan dog and that dog.

0: of meat. Let's see which one the dog would prefer. And she was caught on the spot.
1: Oh,
0: they didn't
1: no.
0: tell her that was happening. And then she said, yeah, sure.
1: Oh,
0: you know?
1: No.
0: And then, of course, they put the two bowls. The dog completely ignored the vegan boy. Just went straight.
1: Yes. That doesn't mean he wasn't a happy dog.
0: Doesn't mean he wasn't a happy dog. Doesn't mean he was not healthy, but he was a bit funny. And the lady was like, oh, I was not expecting that.
2: He didn't know what he was missing. Well, my dogs chase lizards and rats and they want to eat them. They,
0: oh, really?
2: Yes. They're, anyway, dreadful. Must be instinctual. But, you know, it reminded me that, you know, we as Christians, we are called to look after our animals, and God made us, gave us dominion over all beasts. And it's a beautiful verse in Proverbs 12:10, which says, the righteous care for the needs of their animals, but the kindest acts of the wicked are cruel. So I think if you're living a righteous life, you really are called to be kind to all animals. And my daughter is definitely the sort of person that will see a stray and she'll bring that animal home. And she has a friend who, they both love lizards and reptiles, but they collect spiders, insects. My daughter, so my husband's not Christian, so to speak, and my daughter goes to a Christian school, and at the school they teach them that all creatures are God's creatures, all creatures are precious. Anyway, my husband came home one day and he went up to a cockroach and he was just about to step on it, and she screamed at him, no, Daddy, that's God's precious creature, you can't kill that.
0: That's so
1: how can you say no to a little girl? Yeah.
2: Tender hearted.
1: But it's a cockroach.
0: Yes.
2: That's exactly right, isn't it?
0: Look, God has to work in my heart. I don't have a lot of mercy for cockroaches.
1: No,
0: I
1: mean, none at all. None at all.
0: And look, cockroaches, they have a job to do in nature when they're outside, but they were inside at home. They bring diseases. That's why it's a bit of a hard thing, but I would kill them.
2: What about spiders?
0: Look, spiders, the right thing, sometimes I would release them. I remember one time I found this huntsman spider, and I said, I know, I'm going to save that huntsman spider. I'm going to do something. I'm going to be the nice guy here and the good steward of creation. So I got the spider. I got a little container. I put her outside in the grass in the place that I thought she was going to be safe. And as soon as I did that, there was like a light pole on the street, and she decided to climb the light pole, and like 3 seconds later, magpie just swooped in and just ate the huntsman spider.
1: Oh, did you see recently in a tennis tournament, I don't know tennis players well, but a big moth came and landed on one of the sides, and the tennis player was just sort of moving it along, trying to get him to and it stopped the game for a while he got it off of the court, and then it immediately just flew over by the edge and somebody stepped right on it and killed it, and everybody's like, and the guy is just like, he just shrugs his shoulders and like, well, you know.
0: I tried. Yeah.
2: That's true. You see,
0: maybe I was just saving probably a very yummy lunch for the magpie. But he just like swooped in. It's like, oh, all that work to capture that spider, and just like it's gone like that. Yeah, well, that's a great story. And I like, what a blessed woman that is. And how much would God have blessed a person so they would be able to have the time, the desire, the heart, the idea to say, you know what, I'm actually going to be caring for other people's dogs, particularly for dogs that, you know, people in the street. Like, this is such a God thing.
2: Well, she's retired, so she has the time, and some people in retirement, they
0: God
2: can
0: bless
2: find
0: her.
2: Yeah,
0: wow.
2: God bless her.
0: Look, I know a lot of people in retirement that wouldn't do that. They would just sit down and watch TV all day, and she's really getting out there and being an absolute blessing. I think she's like a modern-day Dorcas. Well, that's what she is. Dorcas from the Bible. She used to sew clothes for poor people. Like, this is like the modern-day version of that in my brain. That's amazing story.
2: Absolutely.
0: So inspirational.
2: Yes. Glad you loved that one.
0: I did. And speaking about ants and spiders and cockroaches and magpies and moths, God's creation is truly amazing. And I think that one of the most relieving and freeing truths we can learn is that God has created this entire world. It didn't just came up by itself, by accident, by random chance. But people have questions about that, because there is a big, I would even call it, you know, forgive me if you disagree with that, but as a brainwash of evolution theory that all things came and evolved by nature. And you know, when you actually look at the data at the side of the Bible, you'll see that, hey, actually the evidence is pointing towards a loving, omnipotent, incredible, wise God. If you are interested, if you're open-minded to learn.

learn more about that subject, or if you already believe in it, but you want to solidify your faith and to know why you believe what you believe, text us here. We're going to send you an incredible book. It's called Amazing Wonders of Creation. The code word is hashtag wonders to 0491-064-669. I don't think any Christian can afford not to know well about the doctrine of creation in this day and age that we live. So hashtag wonders to 0491-064-669. Short but powerful booklet.

0: was 10th Avenue North with By Your Side. We're now going to get the quiz answer from producer Shell, and you can reveal your riddle to the listeners.
1: Yes, you probably saw on the text line, but the answer is Elkanah.
0: Yes.
1: We got quite a few people who got that one right. It is not moose.
0: I had
1: it is not Musana.
0: Musana.
2: They're an epic man, that, by the way. Musana.
0: Musana. I thought that was a great
1: Musana.
0: Name.
1: Yeah, it's a name, I'm sure. Somebody might have it. Okay, but yeah, Elkanah is the name of Hannah's husband and Samuel's dad.
0: Amazing.
2: All right. Well, let's talk a little bit about the Lindsay Clancy case.
0: Let's
2: so
0: go there.
2: If you don't know what we're talking about, it is the story of a very tragic, and by the way, let me just do some trigger warning things. We're going to be talking about a very full-on case involving murder of a mother of children and so on. So if this is not for you today, or if you don't want your children, if you have listening with you, just you can go somewhere else, and you can come back in about 10 minutes, and we're going to be done with that topic. So just, you know, want to give that warning, because it can be very, it's a very distressing story.
0: It is very distressing.
2: And I'll do my best to be mindful of younger audiences and so on, but I just also want to give that heads up, just in case you don't feel that this is appropriate for you today. So the story happened in the 24th of January, 2023, in a family home in Duxbury, which is an affluent suburb in south of Boston in the United States. And Lindsay Clancy, who was a nurse, after sending her husband Patrick out for takeaway and pharmacy medicine in a location that was further away from their typical locations, she took her children to the basement one by one and strangled them with exercise resistance bands. Then she cut her both wrists and her neck, and then jumped from a second story window. But she survived. And that fall left her paralyzed from the waist down. And so when she appears in the wheelchair, she's in the court, she's in a wheelchair. And all of her children ended up dying. The two older children, they were 5 and 3 years old. They died there on the spot. And then the baby, who was 8 months old, died a couple of days later in the hospital. She does not deny killing them. So the whole trial was about, you know, her state of mind that night. So she was basically being charged with 3 counts of first-degree murder. And the verdict of that trial came in on the weekend. And it was a mistrial, meaning there was a grand jury, 12 people. 11 of them found that she was not guilty, whereas one of the jurors said that she was guilty, and because of that, they'll have to run the trial all over again until they can have a unanimous verdict one way or the other.
1: Not necessarily run the trial again. Yeah, it depends on what the prosecution wants to do. So they might want to lessen the charges so that their next attempt will be better, or they might want to try again as is, or they might want to take a plea deal.
2: Okay.
1: So there's options, but it's definitely not meaning that she's been found innocent.
2: Yeah. Yes.
1: She's still serving and she's still locked up and all of that.
2: And by innocent, it means that she's not that she didn't do the action. She confessed. She didn't deny killing the children. The question is, for you to be convicted of murder, they apply a judicial test, called the McMahon test. But basically the test says, number one, were you aware of what you were doing? So you were not like under some kind of influence, or so do you know what they were doing at the time? And then the second test is, do you understand that what you were doing was wrong? And in her case, yes, they understand that she knew what she was doing. She knew that what killing was and what she was doing and so on. But her defense is that she actually thought that she was doing the best for her kids.
0: Yeah.
2: And that's where the postpartum psychosis started to come in. It's a very rare disorder. It affects between 1 or 2 women at every 1,000. Normally lasts for, you know, just right immediately after, you know, for a few weeks. It doesn't really last that long, because her youngest baby was 8 months old. So that's what one of the points that the persecution brought up, said, hey, it just takes too long to be postpartum psychosis. However, even her husband, who now divorced her and, you know, he married again, he was actually on her defense side, and him, her psychiatrist and the chaplain that saw her in the hospital, they all kind of said, look, she was a great person. She was a wonderful mother. She was sick. It was not part of her personality. It was not that and she had been fighting and struggling with mental health for many months prior to that. They gave her like 13 different psychiatric drugs in a period of 4 months, and they thought that that could have been dysregulated. She claims after the fact, she said to the husband before that she had some really disturbing thoughts about killing the children. But the husband thought that, you know, one thing is for you to have these thoughts, the other thing would be for you to act on them. He said he didn't see that coming. He said, you know, he asked her, hey, do you think that you're dangerous? Like, do you think we should remove you from the children? And she said, no. I mean, what would you do in that situation? He said that looking back, knowing what he knows now, he would have advocated for her to treat herself, you know, away from the family for longer until she could be safer. But of course, the prosecution is trying to argue that she knew what she was doing. She's committing a murder. The defense is saying, look, she killed, but she's a very sick person here. We shouldn't look into that in the same way. She's, you know, she was struggling from really severe psychotic disorders. So much so that she thought that she was, when she woke up from her coma after this whole ordeal, the first thing that she said to the chaplain, went there for pastoral support, said, I'm so glad that my kids are safe. So in her mind, her motive was for mercy. She thought that she was a horrible mother, and that killing her children would actually save them from her, but she didn't want just to kill herself. And that she reportedly heard this voice, this male voice externally coming to her and saying, you have to kill your children and yourself if you want to be safe. And that's, you know, how the judgment is. So it is a very divisive one. Actually, that case gathered a lot of sympathy in the United States. So there was a GoFundMe page online in the United States, and people helped to raise. So this is to raise funds for her family, for her parents to attend the trial. And they were just saying, hey, can you just help out just to cover some expenses? That GoFundMe has already raised more than $1.5 million. And it's getting to like $3 million. People see with sympathy towards that case, you know.
0: She also has a following of women who have a hashtag I am Lindsay Clancy that identify with her because they have been through postpartum depression and they have been through similar things. So yeah. There is a kind of a groundswell of women,
2: yes,
0: who are supporting her.
2: That's right. And look, I've watched the testimony of an Aussie mom who suffered from postpartum psychosis. Mm. And one of the things that she says that, you know, she would look at her child and she would see a dragon.
0: Yeah.
2: And she'll be trying to cover and you know, it took a while for people to realize that something wrong. Eventually she did. She get treatment, you know, she was healed from that, but it is quite a frightening thing. It does exist. The question in her case, Lindsay's case, is that did that actually cause her to do that or not? And the jury is not convinced. 11 of the 12 said yes, you know, we cannot really input on her criminal charges. But one person says, no, I'm not convinced. I think that she knew exactly well what she was doing, and her motive was grim, was not a motive of, you know, being deluded by all these illusions, the voices and so on. So it is a quite controversial case that is attracting a lot of attention.
0: Has the prosecution thrown up a motive of what could possibly have motivated her to do that apart from psychosis, postpartum psychosis?
2: That's what was opened to, from my understanding, that this is what is open to for the consideration of the jurors. Like, what is the motivation? And the defense saying, look, she didn't really have one. The prosecution saying, you know, she just wanted to kill him. And sometimes the prosecution, they don't necessarily need to allege a motivation. They just need to say it was not a pure motivation. Similar case was in the Mushroom trial with Erin Patterson. Like, they didn't necessarily allege one. So, look, the motivation would only be known to her, but she knew what she was doing.
0: Yeah.
2: And she knew that it was wrong. So that's the bar that you have to clear. I was actually impressed with this GoFundMe page, particularly the, one of the angles that I found impressive of that is the response of her husband, her former husband, Patrick. And they were a young family, just a beautiful family. And this is what he wrote in that GoFundMe page that raising money for her parents. It says, "I want to ask all of you that you find it deep within yourselves to forgive Lindsay as I have. The real Lindsay was a generously loving and caring towards everyone. Me, our kids, family, friends, and her patients. The very fibers of her soul are loving. All I wish for her now is that she can somehow find peace." And I found that very touching.
0: Yeah.
2: Because, you know, I cannot even start to imagine the horror and the pain that this husband would have found by finding his wife in that situation, the children in the situation. And he, they're both Christians. He's a Catholic background. But his words to say, "Look, I have forgiven her. I know this is not her. This is, she was a sick person. This is not a monster. Didn't marry a monster. Married a beautiful wife, but she was sick. And when and we have to look after them." And I, that those words were really touching to me, the power of forgiveness.

0: That was Norton Hall Band with Jesus Keep Me Near the Cross. You're listening to The Breakfast Show on Faith FM. And it's now the time for our interview with Pastor Ben Ray from Coffs Harbor. He's going to be sharing with us some stories from some about preaching the gospel in a public setting. Ben, good morning to you. It's great to have you with us.
1: Good morning. It's great to be here.
0: Ben, tell us a little bit about your experiences, because you have really developed a passion and a heart for preaching God's truth to larger audiences, haven't you? Can you tell us a little bit about what has been happening in Coffs Harbor that has inspired your faith?
1: Well, in Coffs Harbor, we've got a series starting today, actually. It's called Mysteries Revealed, and I'll tell you a bit about that in a minute. But over the last few years, I said a prayer to God about 2 or 3 years ago, and I said, God, I love being a pastor, I love preaching the word, but I'd really love to be an evangelist. And about 2 weeks after that, I had a phone call from Lyle Southwell, and he said, Ben, do you want to come preach the gospel in Papua New Guinea? And I thought, no, I don't. I thought that's a long way away. I've heard it can be a dangerous place. But then I thought, man, I just prayed that prayer that I want to be an evangelist and preach the word. And so I thought, yes, I do. And I went, and it was a life-changing experience. And in that one event, just where we were preaching, there was a big nationwide event with over 2,000 locations. But at our location alone, over 300 people gave their hearts to Jesus and were baptized. And in fact, I was preaching at a prison there in PNG, and over 150 prisoners were baptized, which is just a mind-blowing, unforgettable experience. So I thought, I want to do this back in Australia. And so last year in Coffs Harbour, we had multiple locations. One of the things I noticed over there in Papua New Guinea while I was preaching was there were many other preachers who weren't actually preachers, if you know what I mean. Like, there was a friend who's a driving instructor from Brisbane. He was preaching to a crowd of about 8,000 or 9,000 people.
0: Wow.
1: And hundreds of people gave their hearts to Jesus. And it dawned on me, look, this is for everybody. Anyone who feels the Holy Spirit leading them, they can preach as well. And so last year in Coffs Harbour, we had 7 different locations, and I was the only sort of trained pastor who was preaching. We had about 15 volunteers, about 2 people per site, preaching the gospel. We're doing it again this year, and the event's called Mysteries Revealed. And if you want to check it out online to see where all the locations are, you just go to mysteriesrevealed.events, and you'll see that it's in Woolgoolga, Dorigo, Coffs Harbour, Taormina, Nambucca. There's a daytime session in Coffs Harbour. The youth are running a special session tonight with the dinner. And this is giving a variety of people of all walks of life. We've got high school students speaking, local doctors speaking, people and everything in between. Firemen's presenting the gospel tonight in Taormina, school teacher. So come out and hear the powerful message. And this series actually has been preached all over the South Pacific. Mysteries Revealed has just been preached in about 10 Pacific Islands, Vanuatu, Solomon Islands. This is just like last week, people were preaching this message in Fiji, and hundreds of people were giving their hearts to Jesus there. So it's been exciting, and it's great to have it here in Coffs Harbour.
0: Absolutely. Tell me a little bit about that Mysteries Revealed. So have you developed that series, or how does it present itself? Where does it start? What is the angle that you found that appeals to the minds and hearts of people?
1: Okay, well, what appeals to hearts and minds of people is the topics that we're covering. The very first subject is called, Can God Be Trusted? And, depending where you're at in your relationship with Jesus or God, this is a really important question to have answered. And, people need to know, is God really good? Can I still believe in the Bible? There's voices out there today that will say, that's kind of out of date. That's fairy tales or whatever. We're going to see some real evidence that you can trust God and trust the Bible. And any thinking and reasonable person, I think, will be satisfied with strong facts to build your faith on, that you can put your faith in God's word. That's our first session. That'll be happening tonight in many locations. There are other nights that the same session will be presented. It's starting tonight in some spots, Thursday night in other spots. Then another great topic is what's going on in our world. And we have a subject We'll do two talks in each night. And, you know, people are looking at all the chaos around the world and they're thinking, you know, what's going on? And the Bible talks about signs that will precede the coming of Jesus Christ. And we're going to line up what's happening in our world today and over the last few years and say, does this sound like the prophecies that were given to us to know when Jesus would come back? So that's our first two talks. And we'll be talking about the second coming. We're going to be talking about hope. Is there hope for a world in crisis? So these are talks that will come up in the next week, and it'll be two nights a week for 3 weeks. So if you can't catch it this week, come along next week and hear the programs there. But these are the same messages that were shared in the Pacific Islands. So I didn't develop these topics myself. I'm part of a bigger team, I guess, and it's a privilege to be able to share it here in Australia, while it's been shared in the Pacific with real success. And I had the fun of going over in July and preaching it in the Solomon Islands. That was my experience. We had a great time over there.
0: That's amazing. Actually, we were praying. We heard some reports from the Solomon Islands, and we got some prayer requests even from you. Can you tell us a little bit about,
1: yes,
0: you know, what did you see in the Solomon Islands that impacted you the most?
1: Okay, well, the Solomon Islands people are just so beautiful. They are so friendly, so generous, so caring. They looked after us so well and super friendly. We went door knocking for an hour every day, inviting people to come to their Bible meetings. And in Australia, I've tried door knocking a bit. Sometimes people aren't so happy to see you on the door, but every single person in the Solomon Islands was so friendly. They were like, oh, it's so nice to meet you. And yeah, we'll come and check it out. So that was just a wonderful thing. In our program, thanks so much for praying for us. We had this weird situation where we were preaching on a football field, and the council or whoever booked in that football field, they double booked our last two nights with a huge concert. Like, we thought we had a great stage, but then this kind of like international level rock concert was being set up, a huge stage with massive LED screens and all the bells and whistles. And we're like, what's this all about? And then they kind of slowly let me know, you know what? This is going to totally clash with our last two nights of our series. And we in that location, we ran every night for about 14 days. And this is kind of like the climax of it. Turned out that it was actually a Christian band. And I met them. And they were real wonderful, true Christians. And I put our situation on the table. Obviously, they had invested a lot in it. It wasn't their fault that we'd all been double booked. And I said, look, do you mind if, like, obviously we're going to, I'd been, you know, a crowd of about 80 or 100 people had been coming out to my meetings. But I knew that there would be thousands of people for this concert because they're like the biggest thing in town. Well, I said, do you mind if we do our program straight after your program? How'd that be? And they said, why don't you just use our stage to do it on? And I thought, all right, that sounds awesome. It was like a huge answer to prayer. So thank you, everyone, for praying. So instead of preaching to about 100 people, I ended up being able to share the gospel with about 500 people who stayed afterwards to hear a message, a sermon, after a great Christian concert. And so that was the Christopharians. And they said, yeah, sure, you can use the stage. And for two nights in a row, I shared messages from God's word. And then we ran for an extra two nights longer after that. And so, you know, what looked like it was going to be a total wipeout turned out to be God's expansion. So
0: wow.
1: Praise the Lord.
0: What a blessing. And Ben, look, what about people that perhaps never imagined themselves as preachers? How could they be involved in this initiative?
1: Well, you know, the first step is to come along and hear the message. But if you're a Christian and you know God's word and you've never had the privilege of sharing it, I want to encourage you. I mean, if you're here in Coffs Harbour, come and talk to me. Come out to one of these events. Mysteriesrevealed.events is the website again, where you can find all the locations. But you know, I believe that God is calling everyone in these days to share the gospel one way or another. You don't have to be a preacher. We can all share God's love one way or another. But there's more people who could speak for for Jesus than I think that they realize. And you might be, like I said, a driving instructor, a fireman, a teacher, a student, and you can share the powerful word of God. Because the thing is, the power is not in the person. The power is in the Holy Spirit. The power is in the word of God. Mm. And if you've got God's power, you've got the Holy Spirit in your heart, you've got the Bible itself, that's where the real power comes from, and that's what changes lives. And it's not really the preacher. We're just the delivery boy.
0: That's amazing. Yeah. Hey, look, one thing that impressed me is that, look, the culture in the Solomon Islands, in Papua New Guinea, and in Australia are very diverse. And yet with the same topic, the same presentations, people from all of these different cultures are responding to that. How do you explain that?
1: Well, it's just human nature. The Bible crosses across all cultures because, I mean, listen to these topics. Can I really trust God? Is what's happening to our world? Is the end of the world coming soon? Everywhere in the world, people are interested in this. If God's real and he's coming back, what's the Bible say that's actually going to look like? The second coming of Jesus. And is there hope for a world in crisis? You know, these are very natural and normal, important.
0: Yeah, we're just losing Ben's reception for a little while here. Ben, can you hear us? Yeah, we're trying to reestablish contact with Ben. Maybe he went in an area with poor connectivity. Ben, are you there? Yeah, we lost Ben for a while. Producer Shell is trying to reconnect with him. But what amazing! Would you be keen to preach in one of these series, Jules? What would you consider that?
2: Interesting, because after what Ben was saying was a little bit of what we were discussing today, that it's not us, we just have to do the groundwork. It's the Holy Spirit that emboldens us and gives us the courage and the words to speak. So having a little bit of experience now, having to speak publicly, maybe I could do it, I think.
0: Yeah, right? It makes it so feasible and approachable. Ben, are you back with us?
1: I am back. Sorry about that.
0: No worries. So, you're sharing how the Word of God is actually able to appeal to all kinds of cultures. Do you expect that, let's say, a person that's coming from diverse backgrounds, maybe they're Muslims, maybe they are Hindus, maybe they're Buddhists, maybe they have no religion whatsoever, do you think that they, if they are seeking God's truth in the Bible, that they would be also able to relate to that? Because you can say that there's a lot of Christian background in some of these countries.
1: That's right. Well, look, I think that it's God's work to connect with people everywhere. I believe Muslims are God's children. I believe that atheists are God's children. His spirit is calling everybody. And so, you know, some people might have big questions about God, but he doesn't have big questions about them. He's already made up his mind. He loves them and he has something he wants to share with them. And so the question of, can God be trusted? Can you trust the Bible? But that's a pretty good starting point for anyone, wherever you're coming from. And so I think so. I think these messages are for everybody.
0: That's amazing. Yeah. And Ben, look, we have about 2 minutes left, but I'm actually very curious to hear more about your experience in the prison in Papua New Guinea. Was there any story there from anyone that you met that you carry with you that really impressed you?
1: You know what? What amazed me and impressed me about the prisoners in Papua New Guinea is that they had a strong Bible knowledge. And so when I would share the Bible messages with them, they would go back to their cells and look up the scripture. And I've got to, you know, I don't want to throw Australians under the bus here, but these prisoners all knew their Bible really well, like better than I would expect the average Australian to know it. And so when I was sharing some of the more definer points of scripture, they're like, what about this Bible verse? What about this Bible verse? So that kind of amazed me. But, you know, what's the same about us all is that we all struggle with sin and mistakes in our life. And this is the grace and the big heart of God. You know, I said to the prison director, his name was Commander Michael. I said, who's in the crowd? Who am I preaching to? I just was straight with him. I said, like, who are these people? He goes, you've got everybody. I said, what do you mean? He goes, well, you've got murderers there. You've got thieves there. You've got, you know, white collar crime. You've got some people who have probably only been in prison for 3 months, some here for their whole life. And so when about 150 people got baptized from within the prison itself. I don't know who did what, but statistically, you know, Commander Markle said to me, you know, you've baptized murderers today. You've baptized, You've baptized thieves today and all kinds of criminals. And, you know, part of us is kind of confused by the love and grace of God. Is that right? That someone can just be forgiven? And God says, you know what? Yes, everyone can be forgiven. It's not saying what they did is okay. And so how does that work out? And Jesus says, well, I'll take the punishment for them. And so Jesus dies on the cross to pay for our sin, for the sins of a murderer, for the sins of a thief, and for the sins of you and for the sins of me. That's wow. How good God is.
0: That's amazing. And as you said, like, I like how you said, like, God's grace actually confounds us because it's something that is so much bigger than what we can experience. It's unbelievable. That's why it's called the good news. It's truly good and it's truly news. Ben, thank you so much for your testimonies. We hope that your events go well today. So mysteriesrevealed.events.
1: That's it. And Woolgoolga, Coffs Harbour, Taormina, Dorigo, come on out, Nambucca, mysteriesrevealed.events. We'd love to see you tonight.
0: All right. Yeah, so
1: in the week to come.
0: Make sure that you go there. Thank you very much, Ben. And if you're also interested in learning more about that incredible God who not only loved us, but also created us, and you'd like to learn more about where his wonders have been revealed in this world, in his creation, you can text us here. We have a great resource for you. It's a book by Joe Cruz. It's called Amazing Wonders of Creation. And it's going to be sharing incredible facts about God's creation that are going to inspire you, put you in awe, and realize, wow, I can truly trust. God is trustworthy, as Ben said. The Bible is trustworthy. God has created this world, and I can place my trust in him. If you'd like to get a copy of that booklet, text us here, #wonders, 204-91-064-669. Again, 0491-064-669.

0: Good morning, I'm Lee Harrison. Tech giants will face fines of $100 million if they fail to remove harmful material from their social media platforms. Michael Packey reports.
1: The Albanese government will release its draft duty of care laws this week, which aim to hold tech giants to account for the content that's posted on their sites. Users would have the ability to opt out of algorithms which help curate the content they're fed from social media platforms. Labor says it would better protect users from material that reinforce dangerous stereotypes and behaviour. Tech companies that breach the rules would face fines of around $100 million. But the opposition is not convinced the enhanced laws will work, claiming the current social media ban for under-16s has failed. Michael Packey, Canberra.
0: Veterans will lay down their medals in front of Parliament House to protest changes to allied health services. The federal government plans to install a $5,000 annual cap on allied health treatment. A delegation of veterans will meet with the Prime Minister and the Veterans Affairs Minister. Former Navy clearance diver John Armfield says they want Labor to scrap the cap altogether.
2: Depending on the moment in the veteran's life, that $5,000 will not endure, will not last when the veteran's in a critical moment. I believe they're saying that they're going to target and the vulnerable veterans will be able to go above 5,000. But who determines the moment that veteran becomes vulnerable?
0: The Master Builders Association is urging the government to act now to prevent a construction worker shortfall. The latest data suggests Australia could be short of 935,000 workers by 2035. The construction industry body is releasing its future workforce blueprint, which includes strategies to address the issue. Investigations are underway after two separate stabbings in Western Sydney. Dusty Fitzpatrick reports.
3: A 38-year-old man is fighting for life in hospital after being found with a stab wound to his stomach at Bidwell. Police say a group of about 10 people tried to interfere as officers established a crime scene to investigate what unfolded. Separately, three men have presented to hospital with stab wounds at Canterbury. Officers have been told the trio was involved in a fight outside a fast food outlet. Anyone with information about either incident is being urged to come forward. Dusty Fitzpatrick, Sydney.
0: In other news, the parents of Australian brothers killed in Mexico are travelling to the country for the trial of the men accused of murdering their sons. Jake and Callum Robinson and their American friend were killed while on a surfing trip along Mexico's Pacific coast in April 2024. Three men have been charged with aggravated homicide. An Amazon cargo plane has overshot the runway at Miami International Airport in the U.S. Footage shows heavy plumes of smoke surrounding the Boeing 767. Multiple people are injured. And analysis has found Australians spend more time each year doing unpaid work like cleaning than the combined paid hours for work in every industry. About $31 billion of unpaid labour are performed annually. This is Air National News.
4: In weather today, Sydney will have a top of 22 with a shower or two. Melbourne, max of 14, shower or two. Brisbane, 26 with morning smoke. Perth, 23 and mostly sunny. Adelaide, 19 degrees, partly cloudy. Hobart, 15 with a shower or two. Canberra, 18 degrees, partly cloudy. Darwin, 32 with a shower or two. In Newcastle today, it will be 23 degrees with a shower or two. And the city we're praying for is Donetsk in the Ukraine, where it will be 22 degrees and cloudy.
5: Listening to The Breakfast Show on Faith FM with Scaffy Gilles and with producer Shell. This is the third hour of our program where we are going to explore 2 Corinthians chapter 8, how to give God's way. But before we get into that, we have quiz questions, we have more music, and we also have some chats coming here from the chat line. So please, producer Shell, what is quiz question number 4 of today's show?
6: Who said, "As for me and my house, we will serve the Lord"? Who said, "As for me and my house, we will serve the Lord"? 0491-064-669 is our text line. 0491-064-669 is the text line. We have one correct answer in studio. Let's see how you go. Text in to that number. Who said, "As for me and my house, we will serve the Lord"?
5: Okay.
6: I can't tell you where to look that one up because the book is named after the person.
7: Oh, that will give it away, wouldn't it?
6: Yeah.
7: I know the verse so well. I just, yes. It's on the tip of my tongue. All right, let's see what our listeners come up with. So in Friday's study, we looked at the difference between worldly sorrow and godly sorrow, and we saw how overjoyed Paul was in learning of the Corinthians' repentance.
5: Okay.
7: We also saw how Paul experienced comfort in his hardships, of which he had a lot, and I think that's really reassuring for us as believers.
5: Yes, indeed.
7: Yeah. So today we're going to move on to Corinthians 8, which it's about a money offering that the Macedonian church raised for the impoverished church of Judea. But it also speaks the lack of a much richer, deeper spiritual lesson of giving. So, but before we get stuck into Corinthians 8, I just want to ask you, well, I've always known Australians to be really generous givers. So when there's an appeal, they give generously. What's an appeal that you can think of that has really touched your heart where, you know, it's been asked for generous support?
5: Yeah, look, for me, when I give generously, a few things that happen. So in our family, what we do, we set aside some money every fortnight, and we set aside that money. It's sacred. It's just there to bless others. We cannot use to bless ourselves. We're not used to that. So to me, for us, it's a bit easier in the sense that, like, you know, when there's like some kind of project or where people are asking for support, or sometimes just people in need, we just look at our accounts like, okay, this is how much money we have, you know, that we can contribute to. Just go and contribute. It's already kind of pre-approved. I don't have to take that money from elsewhere to say, oh, but I do not know if I'm going to be able to afford. My wife and I said, no, we have that set aside, and that's that for that reason. We don't touch it for anything else. So it makes it easier. But I like to think that when it comes to generosity, it's generosity is our way to say thank you to God.
7: Yeah.
5: Generosity is a gift that we're giving to God. We're giving the best that we have because God gave the best to us. So when I'm giving to someone else, I'm thinking that I'm actually giving to God, and God is so glad that when we are giving to support others, to help alleviate the suffering of other people and their needs, or to further His cause along. So that's kind of the thoughts that come into my mind. I'm really just, you know, thanking God for all the blessings that He has given me, and for me to be in a position to give means that I have more than I need.
7: Yes.
5: Which is incredible.
7: And essentially God has blessed us to be in that position, hasn't He? So He's given us the best, and He gives us the best so that we can use it to bless others. Actually, there was a preacher who was saying that we wouldn't give God our worst. And sometimes when we're at home and we think, oh, I don't need this anymore, I'll just give it to the church, or, you know, but really we should be giving the best of what we have to help others.
5: Because that's right. When we was in about offerings.
7: Yes.
5: In you actually had to choose what are your best lamb, your best bull, you gave God like your absolute very best, the most beautiful one.
7: Yeah, it's exactly right. And, you know, in Australia, we are very blessed. We have a lot to give. You look at the bushfire appeal and many other appeals, Australians always. But what about people that don't have a lot to give? Do you think that that's generosity is on a, you know, they're more generous? Like the lady who had the two mites, you know, it says that those two mites were probably only worth an eighth of a cent, but essentially she gave more than any of the others who. So this Corinthians 8 is about Macedonia. Macedonia wasn't a wealthy church at all, but they gave. Let's delve in now, Scaffy.
5: Interesting.
7: Do you want to start? Let's look at some of these principles of giving.
5: Okay.
7: Start with chapter 8, verse 1.
5: All right. Now, brethren, we wish to make known to you the grace of God which has been given in the churches of Macedonia, that in a great ordeal of affliction, their abundance of joy and their deep poverty overflowed in the wealth of their liberality.
7: What do you think that is saying?
5: It's pretty amazing. It's actually quite surprising to read that, I would say, because they're saying, look, they didn't have an abundance of anything other than joy. They are a church that are greatly afflicted, greatly persecuted, and they're actually very, very, they have a deep poverty. Like, they're really poor, and yet they find a way to bless other churches that were not their own. It's kind of like that saying, we are broke, but we are generous.
7: Yeah.
5: We might be broke, but we are generous. And this is how the church in Macedonia was. Well, we're broke, but we're generous. And I think that every Christian church should be that. Well, it might be broke, cost of living crisis and people being pressed from all sides and have mortgages to pay or rents to pay and school fees and all of that. But you know what? We we always rejoice. We don't give up that generosity is part of who we are. We want to live a generous life, so we will find ways to be generous. We're being intentional about being generous with our money, with our time.
7: Being intentional. Where do you think that attitude comes from? Because you'd think that you'd want to hold back if you don't have much.
5: Yeah, okay. It comes from lack of faith, I think. Mm. Lack of belief. Because when we are so... I like what Paul is saying here. It came out of the abundance of their joy. So they had a massive joy, even though they were afflicted and even though they were deeply poor. Where did they get that joy from? They got that joy from thinking, rejoicing in the salvation of God, in people being added to the kingdom, in the mercies that God gives to them. There is that one passage in the Bible that has been a lot in my mind. It's from the book of Lamentations. It says that because of God's mercies, we are not consumed, meaning we're not killed instantly, you know, for our sins.
7: Yeah.
5: But God's mercies are renewed every morning. And this is an actual promise, meaning that in every single human being's life, they will be able to, whatever the circumstance, every day you'll be able to see at least two of God's mercies. Because it says mercies in plural, and they renew every morning. Sometimes we fail to see them because we're not looking for them, or our embittered mind prevents us from seeing that.
7: Yes.
5: But I think the church in Macedonia, all that they could look around, outside people could look at affliction and poverty, inside they're just seeing blessings. And that is the incredible power of the gospel.
7: Yeah, and I think this chapter highlights the grace of giving, like the importance of willingness as well. Like we really have to have a willingness to give, and that's an important part. And reminds believers that giving is an act of worship and a reflection of Christ's love. And they were Macedonians were reflecting Christ's love of giving. So do you want to keep going in chapter 3?
5: Yeah, of course. Verse 3 says, "For I testify that according to their ability and beyond their ability, they gave of their own accord, begging us with much urging for the favor of participation in the support of the saints." This is crazy.
7: Yeah.
5: They said, hey, look, they gave according to their ability. And you can imagine, well, you know, they're poor. They could only give so much. Plus, and actually beyond their ability, so there's a sacrificial element. They're saying, hey, we're giving what we can, actually a little bit more. And on their own accord, Paul wasn't twisting their arms. Actually, they came to Paul and they were begging, can we please help? Can you please accept this money? I think that Paul would be even reluctant at first and say, no, guys, keep it to yourselves.
7: Yeah.
5: You need it more. He said, no. We want to be a part. We want to support. We want them to receive that love from us. It's going to make us so happy. Because Paul is kind of asking the Corinthians for money. The church in Corinth, they were not very generous.
7: No.
5: This is why in Corinth,
7: he wasn't supported, was he?
5: He was not very supported. That's why in Corinth, Paul said, look, he's working. With the example that we see him working as a tent maker was primarily in Corinth. And because he said, just because he wanted to give them an example, because they were a church that

0: thing or work hard. And churches now are generally supported through their own mm-hmm. givings and offerings. But yeah. back then, Paul had nothing. He didn't have that support.
1: Yeah, and that's true.
0: The people that gave were the poorest of all. It's phenomenal, isn't it?
1: It's kind of like, imagine this. Imagine that we are, imagine today we are receiving, like one day you rock up to your church.
0: Yeah.
1: And then there is a mail in the letter with $1,000 in it. And say, oh, what is that? And then you open up the letter and you say, oh, this is the church in Nepal, one of the churches that has been badly affected by the flood areas. But I heard that the elders were complaining so much about the cost of living crisis. They felt so sorry that they actually put together, you know, $1,000, which for them is like 1 year worth of wages. And they're saying, hey, guys, we're caring for you. We hope that this can help. Like, what would that make?
0: Such a great example. It's exactly how it is. It's exactly like, how it is.
1: You know, it's like, what? Like, we're the ones supposed to be helping you and you're helping. That's the gospel.
0: Oh, absolutely. So another principle of giving is sacrifice. So mm-hmm. we've got grace, we've got sacrifice. Let's keep going in chapter 6.
1: Verse 5, yes. Yep. And this, not as we had expected, but they first gave themselves to the Lord and to us by the will of God. So we urged Titus that as he had previously made a beginning, so he would also complete in you this gracious work as well.
0: Yeah, so there's an element of a surrender in those two verses. Mm. I think that's another principle of giving in here is that we first have to surrender ourselves to God. Why do you think we have to surrender to be able to give?
1: Yeah, I think when we don't surrender to God fully, why we're not surrendered, the first question is, because we don't really trust that he can take care of us fully. Mm. And if we don't trust that God can take care of us fully, so where do we trust? Oh, we trust in ourselves, in our ability to work, in our money. And if you're trusting in that money, then you're clinging to it to dear life because that is your livelihood. That's who you're caring for. Whereas for people that say, you know what, God is looking after me, they can be more generous because they know, look, I know this. You know, I'll be generous to other people. God will be generous back to me. I'm not going to go missing. I'm not going to go lacking because of the generosity. On the contrary, God is only going to bless me more abundantly for because of that.
0: Have you experienced that in your life, that the more you give, the better you're looked after? Is that a principle that you think?
1: Or? Yeah, I think, I've met people that would give. I have a friend of mine who was a financial advisor. Yes. And he once met with this lady and she was going through some, you know, family difficulties and so on. They were chatting and then he was looking at her finances and she was just like giving so much. And he even thought, hey, you kind of have to don't. And he was a Christian. Hey, don't give them. I mean, this is you're over giving if there were such a thing, which was just such a generous heart. I believe in sustainable giving. Because there are people that give out of guilt or pressure, and God doesn't really want anyone to give out of that. God wants you to give and out of the abundance that we have. And of course, this is relative. Each person's judged their abundance different ways. I actually once met a story of two men, a young man. They were studying at Harvard University. Yes. And they were both extremely successful executives. And one of their elective subjects in Harvard, they took in theology. And because they were like money people, they realized, hey, you know, let's learn about tithe. And, you know, because they were part of churches that didn't really practice tithe. You know, some churches like, let's say in the Catholic Church, for example, there's not this expectation.
0: To give a portion or this, of your income.
1: Yeah, that, you know, everybody participates with their tithe. Some churches they do have, some churches they don't. And what they came up is that the tithe is the conclusion of their matter was, their study, is that it's not how much we're giving to God, but they started asking a different question. They started to ask, it's actually, God, how much do I need so that I can give you the rest?
0: Wow, that's a different way to look at it, isn't it?
1: So one of these guys, he was extremely well paid, and he said, you know what, I'm actually going to live with 10% of what I earn. I'm going to just take the tithe, a tithe to myself, and I'm going to give the rest to God. So, for example, he could have a multi-million dollar mansion. He chose just to have a simple, you know, rental home. He chose not to have any savings, believe it or not.
0: Wow.
1: But his savings was, instead of having savings, this is what he thought, I'm going to have insurances so that if I die, my family will not be left, you know, suffering. They're not going to be a weight to anyone. But in his mind, this is how he

0: solve that equation. And he says, look, they're extremely happy. And they got so much happiness from being able to help so many people. Because, you know, when you help someone,
1: you're blessed.
0: You're so blessed. Oh, and they say, so you know, that's how we're going to maximize our joy. We're going to be blessing as many people as we can in as many places as we can.
1: Yeah.
0: And that was an experiment that they kept persevering with because it worked. So he only took, okay, how much do I need just to provide the fundamental, the basics for my family?
1: Yeah.
0: All of the rest and these insurances and all of the rest, we're giving.
1: So when you're fully surrendered, you, this sort of natural process happens. When you're fully surrendered to God, you just want to give because your heart has changed, essentially. This is amazing. Let's quickly read the last verse, chapter 6.
0: Yeah, verse 6 here in chapter 8, it says, so we urged Titus that as he had previously made a beginning, so he would also complete in you this gracious work as well.
1: Right, well, let's hold pause there and let's look at our giveaway today, and we'll take that up in our next
0: All right, what are
1: segment.
0: We giving today?
1: We have a book called Amazing Wonders of Creation, and it's about God's beautiful, amazing Genesis account of his creation. And it's a brief booklet, but it's a resource that you can use to affirm your faith and also share with others and help them discover the great mysteries of land and sea that support the biblical account of creation. Because, you know, in this world, I think we're relying more and more on AI and all sorts of other things, and we're not really looking at the mechanics of God's creation. So this book, Amazing Wonders of Creation, shows how the world was created. And if you want this resource, text us on 0491 064 669 hashtag wonders. That's 0491 064 669 hashtag wonders. If you want to gain this incredible resource, Amazing Wonders of Creation, we'll now be listening to
0: Shelley and Nella.
1: Yeah.

0: That was Shelley and Nella with Tell the World. What a cute song. Producer Shell, do you have a quiz answer for us?
1: Indeed, indeed I do. So the answer to our last quiz question was Joshua. He's the one who said those wonderful words that we all love. As for me and my house, we will serve the Lord. And hopefully that is what we say each day as well. Our last quiz question for today is a fill in the blank. There's two words missing, but it's the same word. So you only have to write down one word.
0: Same word. Okay. Okay. Ready?
1: He does. Like as a father blank his children, so the Lord blank them that fear him. Like as a father blank his children, so the Lord blank them that fear him. You can find that in Psalms 103, verse 13. We have two correct answers in studio, 0491-064669, 0491-064669. It's a fill in the blank. You only have to type in one word, but it's missing in two spots in this text. Like as a father blank his children, so the Lord blank them that fear him.
0: Two birds, one stone.
2: Okay.
0: Two words, one answer.
2: Yeah, amazing. Thank you very much for that, Producer Shell.
0: Thanks, Producer Shell.
2: So what are we here, Jules? Oh, can I read a message that came through? I found interesting from Davo from WA. He said, hi, breakfast team. I'm still having a great Dad's Day. And he says Dad's Day because he says this. I don't have comfort using the phrase Father's Day because of Matthew chapter 23, verse 9, that says this. And call no man your father upon the earth, for one is your father which is in heaven. And he's sharing that, and he said that his wife would write father with lowercase f to describe earthly father and write capital case f father to describe our heavenly father. So some would say that I'm being, you know, petty, asking from now on before Dad's Day if they could call he. So he basically asked his children, hey, can you call me just Dad, not Father? And of course, his children, loving and respecting him, said, okay, we can do that. And I found it was, you know, a cute story there, Dave. And I know that you are, you know, big with words and so on, kind of like I am as well. And of course, you have all the right to do this. But I found it fascinating because this is a Bible verse that a lot of people have questions about. What does Jesus mean when he says, do not call any person on earth father, but only your father who is in heaven? And it's nothing to, mind your interpretation here, it's nothing to do with calling your biological father father or dad or anything like that. It's because some religious leaders at the time, they got for themselves certain titles that portray some arguments like, I am the father of Israel, I am the father so-and-so. And just say, look, don't call anyone father, master, rabbi like that. Like, don't give people like these other teachers, these authorities, as if they are the big communication between the big authority between heaven and earth, because you can go directly to your heavenly father.
0: Yes.
2: But the New Testament authors would use the word fathers all the time to describe earthly fathers, like John is being one of them. The Apostle Paul as well, he would say that I'm like a father to you. So in that sense, absolutely fine. There's nothing wrong with the word
1: and
2: itself.
1: And Elisha referred to Elijah as father.
2: Yeah, my father. That's right. That's right. So in that endearment term, it's absolutely fine. You can call people father. Nothing, no problem with the word itself.
1: And dad, it just translates it Abba Father.
2: Yeah.
1: Yeah.
2: That's right. So that's that, but I found that fascinating, very, you know, interesting report there from Dave, and great to know that you're having an amazing Dad's Day, Dave.
0: He has a lot
2: good
0: of
2: for you.
0: Offspring, Dave, I've discovered on Friday.
1: Continuing on today to have more of a Dad's Day blessing for him.
2: Yeah,
0: that's right. The grandkids today.
1: Yeah, that's nice.
0: Double bonus. All right, let's get back into 2 Corinthians chapter 8, and let's look at the purposes for giving. Do you want to start us off by reading from chapter 7, Scaffy?
2: Yes, okay. But just as you abound in everything, in faith and utterance and knowledge and in all earnestness and in the love we inspired in you, see that you abound in this gracious work also. I'm not speaking this as a command, but as proving through the earnestness of others the sincerity of your love also. Interesting.
0: So we're called to cultivate.
2: Mm-hmm.
0: A giving spirit here, and you know, some purposes in our giving are to abound in all aspects of Christian's experience, to prove the reality of one's love. What do you think of those?
2: Yeah, look, this is what I think. Paul is so wise here. He said, look, I'm not commanding you to be generous, because you can't really. This is one thing. You cannot command people to love. You cannot command people to be generous. It has to be a spontaneous decision of the person. You cannot force anyone. And he said, look, I'm not forcing you, but look, I want you to be rich in everything, especially in faith, in utterance, knowledge, all these kinds of things. But being rich in generosity is part of God's picture for his children. And then he says, so that's why I'm sharing this story of Macedonian church with you, because by seeing their example, you may be inspired to do the same. And you can look at that and say, hey, are we being as generous as we can? Look at what the Macedonian church gave. So Paul said, hey, I'm not saying this to force you or to command, but so that you know, before you accuse me of that, because the church in Corinth were accusing Paul all the time of everything, right? They gave him a hard time. And Paul said, look, before you accuse me of that, I'm not commending you, but I'm sharing that so that you can look at that as a great example and look into yourself and say, hey, can we do something better?
0: Yeah. Well, imagine, like you told me, your children gave you some beautiful Father's Day gifts which they'd made. Imagine if you said to them, hey, kids, make me this, make me that. You wouldn't really appreciate their gifts, would you? Because you'd force them.
2: Yeah. That's right. That's right.
0: So, yeah, cultivating a giving spirit, you know, we're called to value spiritual blessings above material wealth, but still. Let's go on to verse 9.
2: Yeah. For you know the grace of our Lord Jesus Christ, that though he was rich, yet for your sake he became poor, so that through his poverty you might become rich.
0: Now, this is a very powerful, rich passage.
2: It is, isn't it?
0: What does this passage tell us, do you think, about the example of Jesus?
2: Yeah, I love the play of words there. So look, Jesus was rich. I mean, he's the God of heaven, has like all the resources in heaven, and he became poor for our sakes. So he, you know, he was not clinging on and holding on to his power, position, authority, wealth, and so on. He disregarded any of that because his love for us was way stronger than the financial or the material means that he would enjoy in heaven. And he says, and he did so because through his poverty, you might become rich. Not Paul saying, hey, and this is always Paul's argument, because Jesus did that, let's imitate his example. And even though you might be poor, you might not be as rich, you still have an abundance. And for you to contribute to the wealth, spiritual, and to alleviate the suffering of others, you would be imitating the example of Jesus. When you are helping others that are in greater need than you are, you're just like replaying the gospel. You're reliving the gospel in your own life. You're experiencing a little bit about what it's like to be Jesus.
0: So do you think it's more than just he became poor, he came to this earth, he sacrificed everything, he was born into a poor family, he grew up fairly poor. Do you think there's more to this?
2: Yeah, I think that ultimately that poverty is not only connected to like earthly standards, but ultimately like to, I mean, how wealthy is God? We think that Elon Musk is wealthy because his shares are worth like $1 trillion. Dollars.
0: Yeah.
2: Imagine the God of heaven that has like all of the beings, all of the planets, everything in his command. Mm. This is true wealth. He has like all the silver and all the gold, all the money in the world belongs to Jesus.
0: Well, it's limitless, isn't it?
2: Yeah.
0: Absolutely limitless.
2: And all the universes. So that level of wealth is greater than any trillionaire or billionaire we can even imagine. And he said, like, you know, he didn't cling to that at all.
0: Yeah. Let's go on to
2: verse 10. I give my opinion in this matter, for this is to your advantage. It's actually going to be good for you. Who were the first to begin a year ago, not only to do this, but also desire to do it. But now finish doing it also, so that just as there was the readiness to desire it, so there may be also the completion of it by your ability. So what Paul is saying here, it's like, hey, remember about a year ago where you expressed your desire to help out in mission and be more generous and so on? Hey, let's just transform that desire into action. It's actually going to be good for you, because when you desire to do something and you just don't do that something, it's actually bad for you. Even neurologically, you're basically strengthening the neurological pathways that say it is okay for you to really, really want to do something and then just say, and then just leave it at that as an intention to not follow through with it.
0: But you feel bad, don't you, when you do that? Like there's a sort of a disappointment in yourself.
2: You do, but I think after a while, you kind of just get used to it. I know people like that. That they have this great, oh, I'm going to do this, going to start doing this, and that. No, I'm going to
0: exercise
2: tomorrow. Yeah, I know a person who doesn't drive, but they are, maybe they are like in their 30s.
0: Yeah.
2: And since they were 18, said, no, this year I'm going to learn how to drive. This year I'm going to learn how to drive. This year I'm going to it's still now, and they still haven't learned how to drive. And I think they came to a point that they just like part of their psyche feel, you know, to just say, yeah, it's okay for me to just say I'm going to do something that it's so important and just not go to it. And don't think that they even feel bad anymore. It's just
0: yeah, they've done
2: become
0: it
2: part of their identity.
0: Desensitize themselves to that. Oh, it's a shame, isn't it?
2: So
0: it,
2: that's not a good thing at all.
0: No. So I think, you know, God values our willingness more than the amount that we can give and, you know, encourages us as believers to give according to our ability with a sincere heart. What does verse 11 say, Skeffy?
2: Verse 11 says this, but now finish doing it also, so that just as there was the readiness of desires, so there may be also the completion of it by your ability. So, hey, look, follow through with your desires.
0: Yeah.
2: Verse 12, for if the readiness is present, it is acceptable according to what a person has, not according to what he does not have. You see this? This is actually quite cool. Because he's saying, look, if you're ready, if you're wanting to give, because people go, yeah, what? You know, people will say this. Yeah, yes, I'll be helping a lot of people once I'm making a lot of money, or once I win in the lottery, or once I got a promotion. Once this, and you start putting like all kinds of, yes, I will help when, and you put all these conditions that never really come, or when they come, we always just shift the goalpost and move it to a little bit further down. And Paul said, no. If you're ready, if you're willing, just it's better to give now what you have, even if it's less, for you to wait to be in a nice situation and be able to don't let that desire who has been given to you by God be. Be quelled by excuses. I say, oh, I'll wait until I'm in a better circumstance. Because guess what? Chances are the better circumstance will not come. Actually, I received that as a counsel, and it was really good. Let me tell you the counsel that I once received. I was wondering and asking about the timing of when I should have children.
0: Right.
2: You know, I'm an immigrant in this country, it's not making, you know, great money and so on. And, you know, high expenses, all these kinds of things, serving God. And I was sharing with my friends and saying, I really want to have children. But at the same time, maybe I'm just waiting until my financial situation gets better. And one of my friends said to me, he said, look, Joseph, if you're waiting for the perfect situation to come financially, guess what? It's never going to come. There's 100%. Always going to be pressure. So if God is putting in your desire and you and your wife to have children, you're going to have children and God will provide for that. And you know what? I'm so glad that I heeded to that advice.
0: Oh, yeah.
2: It was the best thing. You know, our family situation improved in unexpected ways that we didn't even see them coming and whatnot. And I wouldn't have that chance. I wouldn't have all these blessings that my children have allowed me to have.
0: Yeah.
2: So Paul say, hey, if you have like a desire to help, don't wait until you're in a better situation. It's better for you to give 1 cent if that's what you can give.
0: Yeah, so we can't rely on circumstance to give. Yeah. We just do it.
2: Then to wait until... No, don't
0: it's
2: wait.
0: Never going to happen. What do you think about giving being a mark of spiritual maturity?
2: I think spiritual mature people are not stingy. I think the spiritual mature people are generous. Jesus is generous. Spiritual mature people are like Jesus, therefore. Spiritual mature people are generous. So, absolutely. A mature faith will be one faith that is giving. It's part of who you are. It's part of your lifestyle. And again, the amount itself doesn't matter as much as what you're giving is the best.
0: Yeah.
2: And look, this is one thing that I learned. When we're giving, particularly giving like financially and so on, this is how my wife and I do. We set up an amount and then we ask ourselves, could we have been given more? And if the answer is, if $1 more would make us feel, oh, this is too much, this is hurting too much, so don't give, because God doesn't want givers to give with that attitude of begrudgment, how do you say that?
0: Yeah, begrudgingly.
2: Begrudgingly.
0: Yeah, that's right.
2: But if I say, oh yeah, I could totally give one more, it's not going to make a difference, then you could be more. So to give the best is to give that amount. Say, no, God, here's the best that I can give that's actually going to maximize my happiness. Another way to say this is to give the best and most appropriate for your situation. Because if I'm not a big believer of people guilt-tripping people into giving.
0: No, because it's not genuine. And
2: yeah. That's why I would like to say, like, oh, give sacrificially. I don't like that because giving has to be given joyfully. So if the sacrifice is actually giving you joy, absolutely go for it. But if the sacrifice is saying, oh, yeah, I have to sacrifice, the preacher said sacrifice, it's so-and-so, oh, here you go. But then you're like regretting that and think of all the other things you could have bought with that offer.
0: Yeah, you can't be guilted.
2: No.
0: I heard a preacher was saying, he'd started a new church and he had put boxes everywhere for people to give money, and he was a bit of an evangelist, and he said to them, they were walking out of church, he was saying, give money, and they were walking out of church and he said, you wouldn't walk out of a restaurant and not pay for it.
2: Yeah, like, all right, yeah, that's funny, but yeah, not guilt-tripping. I don't
0: not
2: think it's
0: guilt-tripping.
2: Part of the system.
0: It has to come from the heart, doesn't mm-hmm. it? All right.
2: Yeah.
0: Let's listen to Ellie Halicombe with I Will Carry You.

0: You are listening to Seesawing with The Creature.
1: My favourite song at the moment. I'm loving that one.
2: Oh, really?
0: Awesome song. So powerful. Very rappy.
1: Yeah, it has a little section in there. That's the spoken word rappy style.
0: Shell has the best music. Yeah. Love your music, Shell.
1: Good, good. Me too. That's why I listen to it.
0: Right, if you are just joining us, our giveaway today is a book called Amazing Wonders of Creation. God's Word is under increasing attack by skeptics today, causing millions to question their faith in the Genesis account of God's creation. So this brief study is a resource you need to affirm your faith and to help others discover the great mysteries of land and sea that support the biblical account of creation. If you want a copy of this resource, text us code word hashtag wonders to 0491-064-669. That's 0491-064-669 if you want our resource Amazing Wonders of Creation with a hashtag wonders.
2: Yes, very good. Producer Shell, what do you have for the answer?
1: Mm-hmm. Yeah, our fill in the blank. Like as a father loves or pities. Pities is, I think, they're your King James, mm-hmm. or has compassion. Any of those three are common translations. So like as a father pities his children, so the Lord pities them that fear him.
2: Yeah. That's nice, because we wonder, does God care? Look, if in the same way that a father cares and feels for their children, God also has those.
1: Yeah, wants to take care of all their needs. I think pities is really like that fatherly love. Oh, I gotta nurture and care for you. Yeah.
2: That's right. Look, and can I say something here? I think that the threshold of a father pitying for a child is different from the mother pitying from the child. I think that mothers pity a bit more, at least in my household. My hand tends to be a little bit heavier in like the discipline of the kids and say no, following through with so on. Whereas the mom, at least my wife's like, oh, you know, poor, you know, they just made a mistake. They're so sorry and repent. Let's just give them, you know,
1: give them some more grace.
2: Give them some more grace and so on. This is why I believe that God chose Abraham to take up Isaac up the mountain. If he had asked the same thing to Sarah, I don't think she would be able to do it.
1: That's right, for sure. For sure, that's right.
2: Yeah.
0: A little bit the opposite in our house.
1: You're more of the disciplinary. I feel like my husband and I are equal. We were both pretty leveled.
0: Yeah. That's a perfect mix, isn't it? You've got to be on side with your partner, don't you? Mm-hmm. You've both got to be on the side. But my husband is a very big soft spot for my daughter, and she can wrap him around her little finger. But so he's a little more generous. But I think you're talking about grace.
2: Yeah, that's like, look, there is definitely a spectrum there of what is acceptable or not. I'm more a little bit of, look, no, if I said that, if you didn't fulfill that expectation, I still love you, but you're not getting that blessing. And what I'm trying to teach them is say, look, I cannot count on God's blessings if I am being disobedient to him. And I also want you to learn that this is how the world works. God can still bless you if he wants to, because he is sovereign, but we cannot be counting or claiming on God's mercies if we are walking in disobedience, can we?
0: Absolutely not. And also, we do want our children to grow up into good humans and have a better chance at life. And I think if you do teach them good ways to discipline, then they've got a better chance at like navigating through this tough world. So it's a gift to them, actually, get discipline. They might
2: very
0: not feel
2: good.
0: It.
2: Look, it's an eternal, you know, parenting is this eternal school.
0: Yes.
2: It is, you know, there's so much to it. I wish I could, you know, have 100 years worth of experience before I even started that. But no, since biology wouldn't allow that to happen, we just have to learn as we go.
0: It's fun learning.
2: It's
0: exciting.
2: We're coming to the end of our program. Look, we are praying for Donetsk in Ukraine. We couldn't have Justin Lohmann with us today. Normally, he does the show on Mondays, and you know, he does our prophecy and politics series. And we are going to see if he can come another date this week.
0: Great.
2: Because that one of the things that is happening in the world today is that there are some U.S. negotiators visiting both Ukraine and Russia, trying to see if they can help them to broker a deal. It looks like it's a stalemate, if you ask me. I don't think that they're going to go anywhere. Because, you know, Russia, you know, for even the political survival of President Putin, he needs to bring something. He cannot just go home and say, yeah, sorry, guys, we spent all these people and all this money and all these resources and we didn't get anything home. So he would want territory. But Ukraine says, no, I'm not giving any territory. and it will be the same, you know, because if Ukraine would have would release territory to Russia, then people in Ukraine will ask the question, why didn't you give it earlier? Why spend so much life?
0: Yeah, in that doesn't make
2: so
0: sense.
2: So they're both in a very difficult situation. Mm. Only Jesus to help to solve this problem, really.
0: I think so.
2: So yeah, we're praying for them. We're praying for the Christians that are there. And I one thing that I heard from some Ukrainian Christians is that their churches are booming and growing, and they have never been so generous in their entire life. And part of what prompted their generosity was that chaos of war and that solidarity. So God is able to bring good things out of really terrible ones as well. And we've been talking about generosity and so on. The Ukrainian churches, one pastor reported that their tithes and offerings are going through the roofs in their church, even though everybody's impoverished.
0: Yeah.
2: Because at that point in time, people are clinging to God more than they were before.
0: It's like one of those paradoxes, isn't it?
2: It is one of these paradoxes. Yeah.
0: The other day. I loved Ben's story as well about the prisoners, how they had so much Bible knowledge. I thought that was quite amazing.
2: That's right. Yeah. Or had knowledge not often, not always translates as heart knowledge.
0: No, that's
2: but
0: true.
2: But they're both important.
0: Yeah.
2: You have to have both. You cannot have good heart knowledge if you don't have the basic information either. It's not going to be, it's not the most efficient way. So, hey, why not have both? And they're both free.
0: Yeah, free.
2: If you like this show, tell your friends. If you didn't like it, tell your enemy. But we are very glad that we spent this time with you. Tomorrow we will be back with more. So talk faith, live faith, and act faith. And we will grow strong together in Jesus Christ.

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1: 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Each weekday on Tassie and Counter's, you can hear what the Bible says about past, current, and future events. You can learn how to study the Bible more effectively. You can get to know who God is, why we're here, and where we're going. And you can experience personal encounters with Jesus. I'm your host, Jason Cook, and this week I have Janelle joining us in the studio. Welcome, Janelle.
2: Thanks, Jason.
1: I love it when something that we're doing on air specifically relates to that intro that we talk about.
2: Yes.
1: because you can't do everything every week.
2: No.
1: But this week, I think we're going to be focusing on a couple of things, you know, getting to know Jesus and God more, and also how to study the Bible more effectively.
2: So yes, that's my favourite.
1: That's my hope. We've titled this week's series, Knowing God. And I guess it's really about digging deeper, isn't it?
2: Mm.
1: Not just a superficial or a surface level of knowing about God, but really knowing God. So as we move across this week's episodes, I'm hoping that we'll be able to share how we see evidence of God in nature and creation. We see that all around us, really. And then how Scripture reveals God, both through the Gospels in the life of Christ, but also in the broader Scriptures as well. And then we're going to move on to how the Scriptures and how having a relationship with God actually changes the way we start to think, changes our minds. And finally, on Thursday's episode, we'll have a look at some specifics about Bible study.
2: Sounds good.
1: Some of the benefits. So I really appreciate you coming in this week, as I always do. So once again, thank you. Seeing God all around us. Just going to kick us off with a bit of a discussion question, Janelle. What are some things that you've begun to notice specifically, deliberately, only when you've slowed down or intentionally paid attention?
2: Are you thinking about in creation specifically or just
1: I guess it could extend beyond the material things, but yeah.
2: Yeah, because there's obviously a big difference between driving through a landscape and walking through a landscape, for example, in terms of what you're able to notice. Both can be beautiful things to do. But, yeah, when you're actually walking, you get to see more detail. Than when you're driving through. So that's something that I quite like.
1: So sometimes it's it's good to take the legs instead of the wheels.
2: Yes.
1: I used to notice that when I would walk my kids to school, because I'd lived close enough to be able to do that. And, when it's a nice sunny morning, as you're walking past people's front yards and things, you see the flowers and things that if you just got in the car and drove, you wouldn't see that.
2: Yeah, that's right. Another thing that comes to mind because I have been blessed to have it happen this week in terms of relationships, my husband and I had a couple of days, just the two of us, which has not happened in quite a long time. But just to slow down and spend that time with each other, as opposed to sometimes it can feel like your ship's passing in the night, you know, as you're just trying to keep up with everything that's going on, and whether that's a husband or a spouse, whether that's children, whether that's other relationships, the difference between having enough time and no distractions to actually sit and spend slow time with someone as opposed to fast time with someone.
1: Yeah. And you can get a very different picture, even of people that you know but you don't know closely. You might know from a bit of a distance, but when you have to sit down and have a face-to-face conversation, there's another level that you get.
2: Yeah.
1: So, as we as we slow down, we see things in nature, we see things in relationships that we might not otherwise see. So it's good. It's good to take some moments of pause and contemplation. So while we've mentioned nature as well, and I love getting out into the natural beauty of the world and seeing the grandeur of creation. I really do, and I'll share a bit more about that later. But this week we're not just talking about creation, we're going to be talking about scripture as well. And so this applies to slowing down in our connection with Bible reading and study. So
2: absolutely.
1: Romans 1 verse 20 says, "For ever since the world was created, people have seen the earth and sky. Through everything God made, they can clearly see his invisible qualities, his eternal power and divine nature." It's there throughout the Bible. I know David in the Psalms talks a lot about nature. In fact, I've got another psalm coming up where we'll talk about that as well. But, that concept of the evidence of God being there.
2: Yes.
1: It's throughout the scriptures.
2: Yeah.
1: And, in fact, we're reminded of that even in the Ten Commandments. It says, you know, remember the Sabbath day because I created.
2: Yeah.
1: I created you in 6 days, yes. You know, and the world.
2: Yeah.
1: And so there's a constant reminder, and that's actually re-reminded in Revelation right at the end of the Bible as well.
2: Yes. I love in that verse that that you read from Romans that it talks about being able to see his invisible qualities. Mm. It's almost like creation is a superpower, you know. It helps us to see what would otherwise perhaps be invisible to us. It makes the invisible visible in terms of, noticing God. One of my favourite creation psalms, for anybody who has a moment, I highly recommend going and reading Psalm 104. I have rediscovered that in the last week or so and shared it with a couple of people. Absolutely amazing psalm about creation.
1: Mm. I guess that, leading on from what you were just saying there, what does it tell us about God when we look at creation, or what sort of things can we learn about God when we look at the created world and the intricacies of the creation?
2: Okay, you might have to stop me as I get excited here, but so I think we see detail, God's attention to detail. I think I mentioned that last time I was in, actually. So God's attention to detail, but also his extravagance, the way he is so generous in what he provides for us and gives us. I love this contrast between the teeny tiny details and then the enormity of what he's created. I think we see his majesty, we see his amazing creative power. One of the things that blows my mind is the way he sets the world up so every little part interacts with every other part to be perfectly balanced.
1: Mm.
2: And then we came and brought sin into things, which should have totally unbalanced it. And he just, excuse this term for a moment, but he rejigged it, you know, so that it was still completely balanced. I just think that is so incredible.
1: Mm. Yeah, so even though we live in a world that has been marred by the consequences of sin, we still exist.
2: Yes.
1: And there's still order.
2: Yeah, and it's still sustained and it's still beautiful.
1: Mm.
2: Yeah.
1: We can still see that beauty of creation.
2: Mm.
1: Psalm 19, verse 1 to 4 says, "The heavens proclaim the glory of God. The skies display his craftsmanship. Day after day they continue to speak. Night after night they make him known. They speak without a sound or word. Their voice is never heard. Yet their message has gone throughout the earth, and their words to all the world. God has made a home in the heavens for the sun." And more importantly, He made a home on this earth for us.
2: Yeah, underneath the heavens.
1: Underneath the heavens.
2: There is something about the sky. It is one of my favorite things to just sit and look at the sky, the colors, the clouds, the sunsets and sunrises, the stars. Like, there is so much going on in the sky. Yeah.
1: Now, I'm not a biologist, but and I don't fully understand all the mechanisms of biology. I'll admit that up front. But when we get to think about the complexity of, you know, what makes up a human, it just blows my mind. Yeah. Even the complexity in one part of us, you know, such as the human eye, is amazing. There was a man by the name of Francis Collins, who was a physician geneticist who led the Human Genome Project. And he's a Christian scientist. And he says, I believe that God is the greatest scientist. And, you know, he went on to describe scientific exploration as a way of appreciating the natural world God has made.
2: Yeah.
1: And I like listening to other scientists who are also believers in God.
2: Mm.
1: And they speak of it in a way that's so in awe of the creation.
2: Yes.
1: And it's exciting to discover we're not creating things like in that basic sense ourselves, but we're discovering what has already been created. And it's a glimpse into the amazing mind of God.
2: Yes. I often think the rules of science, sometimes we think of them as what's holding the world together, but I think the laws of science are actually just describing what God is doing to hold the world together. He's not bound by them. Mm. We're just figuring out how it is that he has set things up. But, yeah, in the end, it's all him.
1: Mm, absolutely. And I've just read the latter part of Job last night, and there's some chapters in there that describe, you know, when God challenges Job again, you know, do you know how all this works?
2: Yeah, yes.
1: And
2: could you do this, Job?
1: And Job comes out of that feeling humble, I think.
2: Yes.
1: You mentioned Psalm 104. I've got a verse out of there. Would you would you like to read that verse, 104, verse 24?
2: Sure. O Lord, what a variety of things you have made. In wisdom, you have made them all.
1: And then in Psalm 139, he says, thank you for making me so wonderfully complex.
2: Yeah.
1: That's incredible. And when you see the way babies grow and form, and, you know, I've got a grandson who's 9 months old, and just to watch a young, beautiful human grow into their own person, and, you know, it's quite a fascinating thing.
2: Mm.
1: What comes to mind, you mentioned it earlier, so I want you to elaborate on this a little bit, both the vastness of the universe down to the tiniest detail. And, you know, Jesus uses the example of a sparrow.
2: Yeah.
1: That God cares even for the sparrow, but the sparrow is not anywhere near the tiniest of things.
2: No. I can't get my head around that, to be perfectly honest. If you think about how many sparrows there are in the world, and then you move that up to how many birds there are in the world, and then you move that up to how many living things there are in the world, and to think that he knows what's going on with every single one of those things. Like, there is not an atom

0: telescopes and things. We still don't know everything that's going on out there. And yet God is equally master of that as what he is of the tiniest details. But the thing that gets me is that it's not just that he's aware of it, but that he's keenly interested in every little thing that's going on, that he cares so deeply for every little thing that's going on. You know, our God is vast, absolutely vast beyond what we can imagine. And I know that, you know, I'm waving my arms around here in excitement. but he's also, yeah, just got this mind, this eye for detail, for the intricacies of life. And, you know, he sees absolutely every little thing that's going on in every single person's life. It's just, mind-blowing.
1: I'm just going to put the magnitude of, you know, the creation into perspective here, where a person is made up of about perhaps 1.5 billion molecules.
0: Oh, my. Really?
1: Yeah. 1.5 billion molecules. And ultimately that means that inside the molecule, that's about, say, a water molecule contains 28 unique identifiable parts.
0: What?
1: And so that means that a person's made up of 126 billion components. That's a person. And then we look at the magnitude of the Earth and our galaxy, and, you know, even our galaxy has 100 billion solar systems. And then the universe is made up of up to maybe 2 trillion galaxies.
0: So, so I'm multiplying how many atoms there now are in the universe. There's not enough zeros.
1: No, there's not enough zeros to even imagine it. And and we think we're very clever in, you know, in science and things. Well, I don't, but some people are more clever than me.
0: Yeah.
1: But I love listening to Dr. James Tour, who is a very clever scientist, and he often challenges people on the concept of the ability to create life. And and he says, to this day, no one has been able to create life from the chemical materials. And, you know, there's certain things that they've been able to do parts of, but no one can create a sustainable living cell. And so, yeah, look up Dr. James too. He's very passionate about his faith. And he's a very, very clever man. So, yeah, so I think as we look, into the heavens, as we look at the delicate parts of every human embryo or any embryo for that matter, the way things grow, it's just amazing how God's evidence is there. But then, as you mentioned, he cares about the events of our lives.
0: Yes.
1: And it makes me think of the story of Joseph back in Genesis, where, you know, his brothers put him in a pit and he got sold into slavery. I went out to Egypt, and eventually, through many difficult circumstances, but eventually rose to second in charge of Egypt, I think it was. And when he eventually re-encountered his brothers, he said to them, "You intended to harm me, but God intended it all for good."
0: Yes.
1: So he cared for that path and that life of Joseph, even though it's very difficult for him.
0: Yeah. And sometimes, I mean, you mentioned that we're not necessarily very, we think we're clever, but we don't really understand what's happening in the universe. You could say the same thing about our own life. When you're in the moment of your own life, we try to make sense of it, but we can't fully know not just what God is doing in our life, but the way he is weaving our life into his whole plan for not just us, but for those around us. For, you know, we don't even know the ripple effects of what he is doing through the circumstances of our life.
1: And so I think it's worth spending some time

0: as we're talking, slowing down to spend some time to look at the ordinary events of life, the ordinary day-to-day things that we can very easily take for granted or overlook, and see where God has actually been working and remember the things that he's done before.
1: Yes.
0: I think it's really good to take some time to think about those things.
1: Mm, absolutely.
0: Well, I think that brings us to the end of what we've got for today. Couple of reminders to take away. Creation awakens us to the amazing, magnificent creature, being. Mm. I shouldn't say creature because that implies created, but being that God is.
1: Yes.
0: And the beauty and the vastness and yet the care and the detail he takes in creation. Mm. And even though the universe is so massive, he's also so close to us and promises that through his presence in the Holy Spirit. And, yeah, it's really good to take time to contemplate who God is.
1: Yeah, just to look for him.
0: How he's actually showing up in our lives.
1: Yeah.
0: Let's go to our free book offers today and, stay tuned for that.
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0: Knowing Jesus and Knowing God, that's our book offer by David Marshall. This book is all about Jesus. It reveals his personality, the reasons why we can believe in him and depend on him, and how we can accept his salvation. By knowing Jesus, we know God. When we know God, the miracle at the heart of the Christian gospel begins in our lives. David Marshall believes that in the four gospels we encounter the living Christ, and through Jesus we also encounter the generous Father whose arms are wide open to those who turn to him. That's our main free book offer. 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And that's on the topic of today. So do text us in TEM86 or TEM86A. Text it into 0488-880-891. As we go out today, this is My Father's World by Tweed Valley Adventist College.

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I'm Denise Knight, I'm from Ballarat, and I'm here to share my faith in Jesus Christ. And we've just been listening to Don Francisco with For God So Loved the World. And that beautiful song was based on the words of Jesus in the Gospel of John, chapter 3 and verse 16. Today I'd like to talk about why Jesus came into the world and why God sent him to die in our place, why we need a Saviour in the first place, and how Jesus dying and rising again is going to give us eternal life. So I'd like to start by reading from the book of Romans, chapter 5 and verse 12, written by the Apostle Paul. Wherefore, as by one man sin entered into the world, and death by sin, and so death passed upon all men, for that all have sinned. So basically, it's not what we do that makes us a sinner. We sin because we are a sinner. It's what we are because we've been born of Adam. So now that death has entered into the world, not just a physical death, but it's a spiritual death. So now we don't just die physically, but we're actually spiritually dead at birth. We're cut off from the only source of eternal life, which is God Himself. We're born of Adam, and that means that we're born of flesh. And we're a living soul that has the breath of life from God. So we are actually a spiritual being. But that spirit isn't connected to the source of spiritual life, which is God Himself. And so we're spiritually dead. God created us as a living soul that can completely function without the life-giving flow and lead a physical, emotional, thinking life, a life that can be lived well or a life that can be lived doing evil things. But still, we're dead spiritually and we're finite however we live until we're quickened by the Spirit of God at what is called the new birth, or being born again, being made a new creation. And this is what Jesus came into the world to achieve, to bring us from being born of Adam to now we have the opportunity of being born into Christ, born again. I'll continue with this message after a short break. Let's hear Don Francisco.

God has shown us who He is, His power, His love, and His majesty through the creation. And we only have to look at creation to see how magnificent God is. And God has shown us His love, His mercy, His compassion through the life and death of Jesus Christ. And who could look at what Jesus went through for us and what He suffered for us without loving Him? And now God has shown us that He's alive. He's shown us that He's real. He's shown us His transforming power through the new birth. But only God knows the true intentions of our heart. Only God knows when we're truly repentant. When we're sorry that we've hurt God, that we've grieved Him, we're sorry that we've hurt other people, and that we're truly repentant of the way that we've lived and the way that we are. And when we come to Him with an honest heart, and we're truly humbled, and we're truly repentant, then God is able to come into us, to flood into us like the living water, as Jesus has promised, and to cleanse us from every sin. God is able to soften even the hardest heart. And when this life-giving flow, this Spirit of God, is able to flood into us and make us spiritually alive, then the Spirit of God is able to produce the fruits of the Spirit, which are love and joy and peace and compassion and long-suffering and endurance. He's able to produce these fruits in us and through us. And gradually, as we surrender to Him and allow Him to be the source of our life, we'll see that we're a completely different person, that we really are a new creation. And it's not just that we're trying to change ourselves, that we're trying to make ourselves good, that we're trying to be a better person, that we're trying to live a Christian life, because we're not the ones that are doing this. When we're really born again, it is the work of God. He's the one that is changing us from the heart. And we're just trusting Him with our life. We're just remaining surrendered to Him and resting in His love and confidence that He is true to His word. When Jesus said, "Behold, I stand at the door and knock, and if any man hears my voice and opens the door, I will come into him and sup with him, and he with me." And so it is Jesus Himself, through the Spirit of God, transforming us from the heart. And that's what it means to be in Christ, to abide in Him and to allow Him to abide in us. That's what it means to be born again. And when we are born again, we are no longer under the law of sin and death as we were when we were born of Adam, but now we're actually under the law of grace, and we're under the law of life, because we have eternal life, and that life is through Jesus Christ our Lord. And I'd just like to leave you today with another beautiful song. This is Brian Dawkson with Your Faithfulness. So I hope you enjoy it.

0: 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And how did a legend become a virtual unknown today?
1: 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He conducted burial services, often under shell fire.
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8: 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I'm here to offend. Sorry. So if you're a bit precious, probably don't listen at 4:30. 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
9: Thousands of people seem willing to part with their cash these days to see preachers in large venues performing miracles and healing of the sick. In Acts 2:43, we read that many wonders and signs were done through the apostles. There's no doubt in my mind about miracles done in Jesus' name by the apostles and by Christ's ambassadors today. The part I don't see in the Bible, however, is the marketing of healing sessions. Imagine the Apostle Paul having regularly advertised healing sessions in the Colosseum and pocketing his denarii afterwards. Hard to imagine, isn't it? Because the apostles were simple, committed, selfless people. They were fishermen, tent makers, etc. Jesus warned that false prophets will rise and show great signs and wonders to deceive in the last days. Friends, the Bible says, "Test the spirits, whether they are of God, and do not believe every spirit. Ask God, and he will give you discernment through the Bible to know the truth." I'm Pastor Daniel for Faith FM.

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1: I'd like for us to get straight into the text concerning the story of Nicodemus. It's only found in one place, and that's in the Gospel of John. And we're looking at John chapter 3, starting in verses 1 and 2. The Bible says, "There was a man of the Pharisees named Nicodemus, a ruler of the Jews. The same came to Jesus by night and said unto him, Rabbi, we know that thou art a teacher come from God. For no man can do these miracles that thou doest, except God be with him." Who is Nicodemus? What do we know about him? Well, the Bible said there that he was a Pharisee. But he wasn't just any ordinary Pharisee. The Bible says that he was a ruler of the Jews. Now, who are the Pharisees? In our modern day, when people call you a Pharisee, it's not a good thing. But actually, Pharisees were well respected in the Old Testament and even into the early part of the New Testament whilst Jesus was alive. They were the members of the Jewish sect that was noted for strict obedience to Jewish traditions. And so he's a religious leader, and he is also a ruler of the Jews. So he wasn't just any religious leader. He had a high position in the Jewish nation, an honored member of the National Council. This is the sort of person that came to Jesus that evening, rich and learned. And yet he comes to Jesus by night. Why? Well, maybe he was scared of being seen in public because of the status that he had. And then he's coming to Jesus, who's this humble carpenter who had no religious education in the schools of the rabbis. And here is this man who's meant to be the pastor of pastors. At least he was definitely a pastor if he was living today. But it would have been humiliating for someone of his stature to be seen with Jesus, never mind coming to ask him questions or quote-unquote interview him, right? Maybe he just didn't want to set a bad example because Jesus wasn't openly accepted yet. But look at how he addresses Christ. If we go to that text, it says there in verse 2, "Rabbi, we know that thou art a teacher come from God. For no man can do these miracles that thou doest, except God be with him." It seems like he's being polite. It seems like he's being formal. It seems like he's trying to make a good impression on Christ by addressing him as rabbi, as teacher. But actually, it's quite the contrary, because that's all he calls Jesus. He just acknowledges him as rabbi. So even though his words are trying to praise Jesus, it really shows unbelief. He does not acknowledge Jesus to be the Messiah, the Son of God, except he just calls him a teacher. However, instead of getting annoyed by that sort of remarks or that sort of greeting, Jesus, he cuts to the chase. This is what we read in John chapter 3 and verse 3. "Jesus answered and said unto him, Verily, verily, I say unto thee, except a man be born again, he cannot see the kingdom of God." Jesus tells Nicodemus that he has to be born again. And maybe right now you don't know what that means. And maybe even Nicodemus did not know what that meant when Jesus said it to him. And, you know, we'll figure out in a minute. But there is one thing that when you look at John 3 verse 3, that is very clear that Jesus implies when he replies to Nicodemus, he says what? That you're not born again, and unless he is, he cannot even see the kingdom of heaven. So what is Jesus really telling Nicodemus? He's telling him, Nicodemus, you are lost. You cannot, in your present state, see the kingdom of heaven. And that was probably pretty startling news, especially for Nicodemus, a man of his stature. Remember, he's not just any ordinary Pharisee. He wasn't just any ordinary pastor. He was the pastor of the pastors. He was someone high in rank in the church. He was a leader. And Jesus is pointing at him